0: you go from there to the inventory of past studies, and you'll be able to certainly get the Revelation studies. If you have any questions about that, of how to get them, just write a question to our staff at info@hopelives365.com if you have any problems getting them. Somebody said, how do I get the study notes on Pastor Finley's study on the book of Daniel? We'll put that up here so you get the study notes. hopelives365.com/weekly Bible study. So if you want the study notes, hopelives365.com/weekly Bible study. Here's from Cecil. Comes from Facebook. He said, I have two questions for Pastor Mark. Did Jesus complete salvation on Calvary? And can you be a Christian if he didn't? Yes, Jesus did complete our salvation on Calvary. The atonement was complete on Calvary. Christ paid it all. I love the old song, Jesus paid it all to him I owe. The shed blood on Calvary provides complete salvation for us. But it is not until we accept that we can receive that salvation. Christ's work of salvation, the price he paid was complete on Calvary's cross. But after Jesus died and was resurrected, he ascended as our high priest into heaven. So we come to Jesus, our high priest, who applies the benefits of what he did on the cross to our names individually. So can anything be added to what he did on the cross? No. But is our work of salvation complete on the cross? Our work of salvation is complete only as we accept what Christ has done on the cross, and only as we personally receive the benefits of that salvation by coming to Jesus, who is our living high priest. Jesus died for us, Jesus lives for us, and we must have the dying Christ, but also the living Christ. His death on the cross is complete. Nothing can be added to the atonement there. But to receive that, we come to the living priest and receive the gift of salvation. Okay? Here is one that talks about, does the kingdom that God sets up apply to the church or the second coming of our Lord Jesus Christ? I'm sure the verse itself shows it the church may not be applied, but just wanted more explanation. Sure. There's another one there too that was kind of interesting. Somebody asks if the stone cut out without hands signifies the 144,000 mentioned in Revelation 7 and 14. Let's go to the text itself. So that question sometimes is raised, and we look at Daniel chapter 2. And when the vision is given, Daniel talks about this great image in chapter 2. The splendid is its splendor was excellent. This is verse 31. Verse 32, the image's head was of fine gold, its chest in arms of silver, its belly and thighs of brass, its legs of iron, feet of part of iron and clay. Then notice, you watch till a stone was cut out without hands. Without hands, this is something divine. The stone, it struck the image, so it strikes it on its feet, and the iron and clay breaks them to pieces and dissolves them. And the stone that strikes them, according to verse 35, becomes a mountain that fills the whole earth. Now notice verse 44. In the days of these kings, that is the divisions of the Roman Empire, the God of heaven will set up a kingdom which shall never be destroyed. The kingdom won't be left to other people. It'll consume and break all pieces, all these kingdoms. It'll stand forever. So the vision of Daniel 2 is not peace and love coming to earth through the church, but it is rather a cataclysmic destruction, a cataclysmic destruction that takes place. The rock cut out without hands smashes the image down. And so this represents, of course, Jesus Christ, the rock of ages, the one who returns as King of Kings and Lord of Lords, not the 144,000, not the church on earth, but it is the divine coming of our Lord Jesus Christ to destroy evil and wickedness. And I think that's as far as we'll go today. Some of our other questions that you have asked, somebody asks about biblical sources to confirm dates that you give in the study. Yes, there are sources in the Bible and outside of the Bible, in fact. And I'll ask our team to send you some of those sources and answer to those questions. So if you didn't get your question answered tonight, I'll either answer it next week or we'll send one of our team, we'll have one of our team email you the answer. Thank you for your questions. Again, if you have any questions, please, you can write them to info@hopelives365.com. So let's pray. Father in heaven, we thank you with all of our heart that the Word of God is true, that it is trustworthy, that it is reliable. As we study Daniel, the ancient prophet of the past, help us learn lessons that enable us to understand your will for our lives personally. As we go into Daniel chapter 3 tonight, speak to our hearts, impress our minds, draw us close to you, we pray thee in Christ's name, amen. You'll recall that we're looking at three things in every chapter of the book of Daniel. What does this chapter say about God? What does it say about my life today? What does it say about end time events? We studied chapter 1. We saw that Daniel and his friends were taken into captivity by the Babylonian king Nebuchadnezzar. We saw that Daniel was faithful to God, and that at the end of chapter 1, we discovered that Daniel and his friends were 10 times wiser than anybody in the Babylonian realm, all the wise men. Chapter 1 reveals the God who turns defeat into victory. That's what it says about God. What does it say about my life today?
1: 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And now, back to Pastor Mark Finley.
0: It says that when we're faithful to God, He will work miracles in our life that we cannot imagine. What does it say about end events? It says that God is calling us to faithfulness in a world that is like Babylon, in a world that's sex-centered, thrill-jaded, morally twisted, in a world where the Babylonian culture of the world tries to squeeze it into its us into its mold with media, with Hollywood's productions, with the worldly system. It calls us to be faithful to God. Daniel chapter 2, we looked at it last week, the dream of King Nebuchadnezzar. You don't have to guess what that dream represents. The Bible tells us Nebuchadnezzar has a dream of an image, head of gold, breast and arms of silver, thighs of brass, legs of iron, feet of iron and clay. Daniel says, Nebuchadnezzar, you're the head of gold. Your kingdom, Babylon. After you arise another kingdom, Medo-Persia, then Greece, then Rome. And then Rome will be divided, the Roman Empire, in 10 divisions. Then the rock cut out without hands. We find history following the image of Daniel 2 like a blueprint. Nebuchadnezzar's kingdom crumbled as the Medes and Persians attacked it and destroyed it. And they ruled. Then the Greeks overcame the Medes and the Persians. Then the Romans overcame the Greeks. Somebody asked, where can you find these dates? They are well known in history. Gibbon's Decline and Fall of the Roman Empire outlines the fall of Rome, and it talks about the divisions of the Roman Empire, the tribes. But any standard history, you can find that Babylon ruled the world from 605 to 539 B.C., Medo-Persia ruled from 539 to 331 B.C. before Christ. Greece ruled from 331 to 168. The Roman Empire ruled from about 168 to 351 168 BC to 351 AD. Then from 351 to about 476, the barbarian tribes came down, attacked, and destroyed the Roman Empire. When you look at Daniel 2, Daniel 3, Daniel 4, they really are a unit. In Daniel chapter 2, God's the true prophet. He holds this world in his hand. Wisdom and might are his. He knows the future, and he's the architect of the future. So in Daniel chapter 2, he's the true prophet. Daniel chapter 3, he is the priest. He's the interceder. He's the one who intercedes for his people. He leaps into the flames to protect. In Daniel chapter 4, he's the true king. So he's prophet, priest, and king. Daniel 4, as we study next week, he allows Nebuchadnezzar to go off his throne. Nebuchadnezzar crawls around for 7 years as the beast, eating grass and feeding with the animals. So Daniel reveals God is the true prophet, the one that knows the future. God is the true priest who intercedes for us through Jesus Christ, our Lord. And he is the true king. He is the one that rules over all. In chapter 2, he's the revealer. He reveals the future. Chapter 3, he's the redeemer. He redeems his people. Chapter 4, he's the ruler. These chapters give us amazing pictures of God, and they give us confidence in God. Now we come to chapter 3. Chapter 3 is critical for our understanding because it reveals to us events that happened in the days of Daniel and events that will happen just before the coming of Christ. So you remember in chapter 2, we read about a great image. The images had a head of gold, breasts and arms of silver, thighs of brass, legs of iron, representing the successive nations that would rule the world, that dominate the world, and then the divisions of the Roman Empire. So let's go to chapter 3. We also have an image, but it's quite a different image. Daniel 3, verse 1. Nebuchadnezzar the king made an image of gold whose height was 60 cubits and its width 6 cubits. He set it up on the plain of Dura in the province of Babylon. So its height is 60 cubits. How long is a cubit? Well, from the end of the elbow to the tip of the finger, that was considered to be a cubit, usually about 18 inches. So if you got 60 cubits, approximately 90 feet. If you're long and skinny, it could go up to 100, 103 feet. Then it goes, it says that it is 6 cubits wide. That's 9 feet wide, about. So you got to, but there's a little something strange there. If something is 100 feet tall and it's 9 feet wide, the proportions of that are just not good. They're wrong. But people have said, wait a minute, this must be a legend. It must be fictitious because the proportion. No. Take the Statue of Liberty. What's the Statue of Liberty? About 300 feet or so, 305. But when you measure the Statue of Liberty, you measure it from the bottom, include the pedestal. And then you have the statue. So it's the same here. No doubt the total from the ground to the top was about 100 feet, 90 to 100 feet. But you had a pedestal that was on the bottom of it. So the proportions would be right, not way out. You wouldn't have this skinny stick-like figure that if it's 100 feet high and 9 there wide. No. So it considers the pedestal. Now, notice something here, 2 in verse 1. Nebuchadnezzar makes this image all of gold. Why do you think he did that? What do you think his reason was in doing that? Nebuchadnezzar did that for one major reason. God gave Nebuchadnezzar a dream of the future in which his empire, Babylon, would be overthrown by the Medes and the Persians. The gold would give way to the silver, then the bronze, the brass, and so the bronze and the iron and the clay. But Nebuchadnezzar said, no, that's not going to happen. The image is going to be all of gold because my kingdom is going to rule forever and ever and ever. And you know, the archaeologists excavating in Babylon found a clay tablet, a cuneiform tablet, and this is what it said. O Babylon, the delight of mine eyes, may my kingdom last forever. So Nebuchadnezzar built this image in defiance of the true God's interpretation of history, in defiance of the true God's plan for the rise and fall and the destiny of nations. So he makes this image 90 feet high to 100. He erects it on the plains of Dura. So the sun, glancing off the golden image, could be seen from miles away. And then the king summons all of the wise men in his realm. The Bible says he brings his princes, that's satraps in some translations of the Bible, they're princes. He brings the princes, the governors, the astrologers, the magicians, the educated elite, they are all to come. Come to the plains of Dura. We read it here in verse 2. The king Nebuchadnezzar sent word to gather together the satraps, that's princes, administrators, the governors, the counselors, the treasurers, the judges, the magistrates, and all the officials of the provinces to come to the dedication of the image which the king had set up. Anybody that was anybody and everybody that was somebody came to that dedication. And so they came. And the king, the herald, cries aloud, "To you it's commanded." Now notice, here is a counterfeit image whose dimensions are 60 and 6. And a universal world leader, Nebuchadnezzar, passes a decree, a command, that everybody should fall down and worship this image. Then a herald commanded, "To you it is commanded." Then a herald cried aloud, verse 4, "To you it's commanded, O peoples, nations, and languages. At what time you hear the sound of the horn, the flute, the harp, the lyre, the psaltery, with all kind of music, fall down and worship the gold image that the king Nebuchadnezzar set up." Who set up the image in Daniel 2? Who gave Nebuchadnezzar that dream? God did. Who made the image in Daniel 3? Nebuchadnezzar did. What's the difference? Nebuchadnezzar rejects God's plan. Nebuchadnezzar turns his back on God's plan. Nebuchadnezzar wants to have a kingdom that lasts forever and ever and ever. And he calls all of the wise men of Babylon to come to the plains of Dura. They set up a golden, he sets up this golden image. And he says, look, the music is going to play. And when the music plays, hit the ground, worship the golden image. As a tribute, Nebuchadnezzar says, to my empire, as a tribute to me, that I will rule and reign. And after my death, Babylon will go on, and it will be the mighty empire to the ends of the earth. True, an image, 60 and 6. A decree that is set, that is goes forth, a command from a universal world ruler that has to do with worship. It has to do with breaking the commandments of God, because the first commandment says, thou shalt not have any other gods before thee. Second commandment, thou shalt not make unto thee a graven image, bow down and worship it. So this command by Nebuchadnezzar was contrary to the command of God. And to bow down would be to violate the commands of God. Is there, in the last days of Earth's history, another image that will be set up? Is there a divine decree that will go forth? Is there another command contrary to the commands of God that will call men and women to worship falsely? In contrast to the commandments of God, Revelation describes that in Revelation, the 13th chapter. It says that there would be a beast, calls it the beast. Beast in the Bible is a kingdom, religio-political kingdom, that would unite church and state. And in that union of church and state, those that did not worship in a particular way, they would face, at first they'd be unable to buy or sell, then they'd face a death decree. So this chapter, Daniel chapter 3, foreshadows, it points forward to what's going to happen in the last days of Earth's history. So let's continue as we study. And as we do, we go down to verse 8. Because there were three that would not bow down and worship the gold image. Verse 5 says of Daniel chapter 3, that at the time you hear the sound of the horn, the flute, the harp, the lyre, and the psaltery, a symphony with all kinds of music, you shall fall down and worship the gold image that the king Nebuchadnezzar set up. But yet, there were those that wouldn't bow down. Who were they?
1: 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And now, a final thought from Pastor Mark.
0: Verse 8, therefore at that time certain Chaldeans came forth, that's Babylonians, and accused the Jews. They spoke and said to King, O King, live forever. You, O King, have made a decree that everybody needs to bow down. Verse 12, there are certain Jews whom you have set over the affairs of the province of Babylon, Shadrach, Meshach, and Abednego. These men, O King, have not paid due regard to you. They do not serve your gods or worship the golden image that you have set up. Notice very interesting language. They have not paid due regard to you. In other words, they're violating the laws of the state. They cannot go along in harmony with the laws of the state. And so in the last days of Earth's history, a powerful world leader works to unite religions and political forces under his auspices. Human beings are commanded to worship contrary to the commands of God, just like Shadrach, Meshach, and Abednego were commanded to worship contrary to the commands of God. And those that don't worship are accused once again, just like the Babylonians accused the people of God in those days. They're accused. And what are they accused to do? They're accused because they don't give due regard to the laws of the state.
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14: Mom, if you're listening and you have a shameful past, God's coming after you. And it's Satan wants to keep us stuck in our shame so that we don't proclaim boldly the gospel. But you have the hope and you have the word of life to someone that God just might be wanting to send you to set free from that shame.
15: That's Rhonda Stoppy offering insights from God's word about how you can step up and be a more effective, godly mom. And what a great message for this Mother's Day weekend. Rhonda's back with us today on Focus on the Family with Jim Daly. I'm John Fuller, and we're so glad you've joined us.
16: John, it was a great conversation last time. I'm so looking forward to this one. You know, you think about it, especially as guys, we're going, okay, moms of the Bible. But there was great content in there. And you know, so often, I mentioned it last time, we're looking at David and his courage and all the kind of masculine attributes of people in the scripture. It was actually really insightful to hear about a woman's heart in the Bible, mm-hmm. how she was doing what she was doing for the reason she was doing it, whether it was Rahab, whom we started with, right on through to Esther, who wasn't a mom, but she was a stepmom. And, you know, the application of that was eye-opening for me.
15: There was good application.
16: If you didn't listen last time, get the download through our website or get the app for your phone, and you can listen to every program and podcast that we do here at Focus on the Family. It was just really good. And I'm looking forward to getting back into it today.
15: I am as well, Jim. And the title of the book that we're really covering here is written by Rhonda Stoppy, Moms of the Bible, Life-Changing Lessons from the Fearless, Flawed, and Faithful. Give us a call. We'll tell you more. 800, the letter A and the word family.
16: Let me just say, how many of you moms feel fearless, flawed, and faithful? I mean, that's a great draw just to pull you into the program. Rhonda, good to have you back.
14: Yes, and moms on any given day feel fearless, flawed, and faithful.
16: Depends
14: as
16: on the
14: rise
16: hour.
14: And the fall of our hormones, of the hour, of how much sleep we didn't get the night before.
16: You know, I appreciate that. And again, I appreciate the fact that we're made in God's image, and we really do concentrate on the masculine attributes of God. We don't concentrate on the feminine attributes of God, and He's all of it, right? He presents as the Father, but we're made in His image. You're made in His image. So how you think as a woman is as much a part of God as how I think as a man, right? I don't know. Maybe I'm the only one having this epiphany, but it just, to me, it seems like pop, you know, that it matters.
14: Yes.
16: How your wife thinks
14: matters.
16: How your mom thinks matters. So explain that to us. How does a mom think?
14: 1,000 things going 1,000 different directions all at once.
16: That's the best part of mom.
14: And doing 1,000. It's funny because now that I'm a grandmother of 15, mostly very small grandchildren.
16: Now you're bragging.
14: And no, well, and they'll say, Nana this, and Nana can you that, and Nanny can you this. Because like Steve and I will watch all of them. And now that he's retired, he's really been amazing how much we've watched all the grandkids. But they'll say, Nana, I need this. And I'm like, Nana does one thing at a time. I know your mommy does a lot. Nana used to do a lot. But when you get to be this age and you're not in that frame of mind, you got to wait in line. I'll do one thing at a time. But when you're in the thick of it, you are literally trying to keep all those things going, and you do sometimes just feel overwhelmed. I can remember being hormonal. I had postpartum depression after my third child. I did not know what it was. I didn't identify it because I'd never had it. The women in my family had dealt with hormonal imbalances, but I never had. In fact, I wrote an article for Focus on the Family, and I think it's called When Hormonal Imbalances Affect Your Marriage. So look that up.
16: Yeah. Quick.
17: We'll link over to that article.
16: But, no, it's good.
14: But it's a very difficult season, because especially when you're a believer and you're like, I need to take every thought captive to the obedience of Christ. I need to handle these emotions, and I'm having a really difficult time. And then trying to pretend like you're okay. Go to church on Sunday, everything's fine, smile. The kids know you just yelled at everybody in the car before you got into church. So when we are hormonal, when we are, you know, we snap, we lose it, going back to that child, or if you, you know, undid yourself on dad in the car and the kids listened, going back and asking their forgiveness. You want forgiving people raise forgiving people. So when you teach your children how to ask forgiveness and to forgive, that becomes a normal part of their life too. You know, the world changers in history that God used, their first teachers were not theologians. They were moms in history for their time.
16: Yeah.
14: Who God handpicked for those children. And that's who we are. And we are flawed and we are fearful, but God can make us fearless.
16: You know, and that's a good thing to emphasize. I think as parents, we tend to want to project perfection. We're people of faith. God expects, or we expect that God expects, if I could say it that way, this ability to live a perfect life. You're never going to see that. What you're going to see is we're sinners saved by grace. And to be able to get that into the hearts of our children is so important. But it comes with communication. You have to be able to express that. I'm not a perfect father. I'm sorry I did this or that. Or a perfect mom. And I'm sorry I responded. It feels like we're jumping hurdles to have to express all that. And we become a little lazy, I guess, in our communication. But man, is it critical so your kids have a context for who we are, so they don't walk away and say, you're just a hypocrite, mm-hmm. or my mom and dad were hypocrites. Start with, yeah, that's why we need Jesus.
14: Right.
16: Because we're all hypocrites. Mm-hmm. We can't live a perfect life. I mean, but you got to communicate it, is my point.
14: And it's relational, and it knits their hearts to our hearts. So, like, I can remember growing up, my parents were both teenagers, and they just learned on the fly. I mean, and they weren't believers until later.
16: They were teenagers when they had you.
14: When they had me and got married.
16: Because I'm sure they were both teenagers.
14: Yes, there you go. Thank you. Yes, they were my mom was a teen mom and my parents were teenagers. But what I needed was real examples from real people that were going to help me in my journey of motherhood and marriage. And, you know, Steve was in youth ministry. I looked around at the teenagers in our youth department who had a good relationship with their parents.
16: Oh, that's good.
14: That invited friends over to their house for all the things. And I was like, I need to know what those ladies know. Mm-hmm. I want to be friends with those older women. And like I mentioned in the last episode, old ladies know stuff. They are the ones that God calls in Titus 2, the older women, to teach the younger. That's the journey woman teaching the apprentice.
16: Yeah.
14: So they invited me to a Bible study. I'm like, I don't need another Bible study. I just want to be a better mom. But what I realized when I went to that study, and I was the only young mom in there, these women were real and they were genuine. And they talked about in scripture what we were studying, what they were in that moment being convicted of, and they shared from their successes and their failures. I can write a letter to my younger self. It does no one any good. But if I write it and give it to the next generation, which is what I attempted to do with the book Moms of the Bible, now my stories, the stories of moms in the Bible, the stories of moms in history, can mentor the next generation, and it's relational and it's real. And when I watched these women have relationships with their kids, and their kids wanted to follow the God of their mother because they had a relationship with her and they wanted the God she served, that impacted me more than a list of do's and don'ts as a mom.
16: Yeah. You know, when we're looking at the perfect mom and we're saying there isn't one, no one's going to be perfect, but actually there was one until the fall, Eve. And, you know, here she is, a beautiful home, I'm assuming, and a loving husband, and would walk in the garden with the Lord. it doesn't get much better, right? There probably wasn't, well, there wasn't sin in their lives at that point. But she and Adam gave that all up for some reason. What was your observation with the perfect wife and mother up until?
14: So you know how when people say, what do you think, you're God's gift? She was.
16: Yeah, right.
14: She was God's gift to Adam. She was perfect. She was beautiful. She didn't worry about her image. She was made in the image of her God. She knew who she was. And yet, one day, she wanted a little bit more. Man, that brings tears to my eyes. That lie from Satan, just a little bit more. You're missing something. This is something God's withholding from you. He caused her to question God's goodness. And there are seasons in our lives, especially when we're not content, because the Bible says godliness with contentment is great gain. Satan knows that. So if he can steal away our contentment, he can wedge in where we start questioning God's goodness. This marriage isn't what I had hoped it would be. I deserve better. This child that I have isn't measuring up to my expectations. I need to press them harder because I'm a people pleaser and I want people to think I'm a good mom. So I'm going to make my kids measure up to my expectations so people will think well of me.
16: Yeah, look out.
14: People pleasing is not pleasing. And yet it's so easy, especially in this social media world where everybody posts the most beautiful picture of their family. Look what I made for dinner last night. And we're all eating keto now. And I have an Etsy store and I'm making little dresses out of pillowcases on my side hustle. And look how perfectly dressed my kids are at church. And you're like, my kids had Cheerios for dinner last night. I'm hanging on by a thread. And we feel like they have something we don't have. We don't see the whole picture, but we get discontented. And that's what Satan did with Eve. Just a little bit more. See this fruit? Just a little bit more. Just to touch it. Just to nibble at it. Just a taste of it. And she bought Satan's lie. And in it, the world just came crashing all around her. And then she offered it to her husband who partook of it also. The Bible says Eve was deceived. Adam knew what he was doing and willingly ate of the fruit. But as wives, we can be so easily deceived by a little bit more that we press our husband, work, put in more hours. I want a nicer car. Do this or do that. We can push our husbands toward something that maybe they wouldn't pursue. In the book, I tell a story after my first daughter was born. I left corporate America. We lived in San Francisco Bay Area. I was working, got dressed up for work every day, hair, makeup, the whole thing. And I became a stay-at-home mom. It was boring and lonely. I didn't have social media back then, so we weren't like on, you know, in contact with each other. And I was frumpy. And I felt unattractive, had some weight from the baby, just didn't, you know, my first daughter was a puker. She would puke on what, down your back, on your clothes. My laundry load was incredible, and I smelled like Eau de puke all day long.
16: Eau de puke.
14: But Sunday morning, I got dressed up for church. And it was like, I'm going to wear my clothes, and I'm going to do my hair, and I'm going to do my makeup. And I would go to church like that was
16: all together.
14: Social. Like I felt like my old self, right? Because like motherhood, you kind of forget who you are. You lose yourself in that.
16: But that could be a good thing, can it?
14: Once you figure out where you're headed, but in the middle of it, you're trying to wrestle, especially first-time moms, you're trying to wrestle with how does this merge? So I went to church and I was pretty well-dressed and I felt like I was myself. And a man at church complimented my, you know, you look pretty today. And I'm like, oh, thank you. And then the next Sunday, the man said, oh, you look so pretty today. I'm like, well, thank you. The third Sunday, I was getting ready for church, putting on my hair and makeup. And this was in the 80s, so I'm talking about putting on your hair.
16: your I remember makeup. The big hair.
14: And I thought to myself, I wonder if so-and-so will tell me I look pretty today. And it scared me. Mm. And I went out and I found Steve and I said, babe, I got to tell you what I just thought. And he's like, are you telling me you have feelings for so-and-so? I'm like, not at all. But I'm telling you, I liked the compliment. And so I was making myself vulnerable to my husband and saying, I need you to tell me when I've made the effort. I always think you look pretty, babe. I'm like, maybe you do. I don't feel pretty. I need you to tell me. But
16: that's good coaching.
14: Right.
16: No, that's good.
14: It is. But that's where Satan gets a foothold in so many of our lives. It's just a nibble. I just enjoy the attention from that man at work who is complimenting me.
16: What's good coaching in that if we're not doing what is needed, that helps. And don't discount it. The fact that I had to say it kind of erases it. Don't do that. Right. Just say, I need a compliment here and there, because it's, you know, when others compliment me, it's distracting.
14: And then
16: that's
14: when
16: a good
14: they
16: thing.
14: Forget, don't give them the silent treatment, and they're going, what's wrong? And you're like, if you don't know, I'm not going to tell you. That doesn't work. They are going to forget. So then you say, I got a new dress. Do you like it?
16: Yeah.
14: How do I look today? You coach them. Because the Bible says that men are to live with their wives according to knowledge, and you're the coach. We don't even know who we are every 28 days. How are they supposed to keep up? We tell them what we need as we need it.
16: That's a good point.
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16: Rhonda, one of the things that I found with Jean is the need for community. You know, sometimes people will describe, and I'm talking about people that know, social scientists. Men are kind of loners. You know, we certainly will go out and hang out with guys, but usually we're doing something. We're going to play golf. We don't sit around and have just a cup of tea and talk about what's going on in your life. It's just not what we do. We got to be doing something. So we can isolate very easily. Women need community. They thrive in community. I love the fact that my wife has two girlfriends from kindergarten and they still get together, and that's amazing. I have one friendship from college that I stay in touch with. But, you know, it's just that's the epitome of what I'm talking about. Speak to the importance and, you know, Bible moms, but the importance of women in community and what you need, not just what you maybe want to do, but the need for women to be connected.
14: Well, let's talk about Naomi. Naomi's husband was like, babe, I got a great idea. We're going to leave our home among our people, among our community, and there's a famine here. So we're going to go to Moab because it's better there, and I can make a living there, and we're going to stay there for a while. We'll come back, but we're going to go there for now. And Naomi trusted her husband's dream. Okay, we'll do it. And pulled her away from her people.
16: Mm-hmm.
14: And put her in a community of idol worshipers who literally sacrifice babies on the altar and burn their babies to the god of Chemosh. How lonely for her.
16: Yeah.
14: And she had her two sons, and then her husband dies once they're there. So she doesn't even have her companion, her best friend. And then her sons marry Moabite women, not Israelite women, which is what was the command for the Jews. And then she doesn't even have that community with her Moabite daughters-in-law, but she's there for them. And then her boys die. And in between that time, the daughters-in-law can't conceive, so she deals with infertility. I understand infertility. I have 8 grandchildren in heaven. And then finally, Naomi's like, that's it. I'm going home. I got to go back to my God. I got to go back to my people. And she says, it's time to go back to my community, right?
16: Yeah.
14: And she goes back, and she stops, and she says to Ruth and Orpah, go back to your people. I have nothing for you where I'm going. And Orpah's like, peace out. I'm going back to my God, going back to my family. But Ruth says, your God will be my God. Your people will be my people. Think about what triggered Ruth to make such a covenant to God.
16: Mm-hmm.
14: She watched Naomi go through the most destitute, lonely, heart-wrenching experiences that a woman will ever walk through. And in those trials, she wanted to go back to her God and her people. And sometimes your trial's not about you. Sometimes your children are watching you go through something that you never, ever dreamed you would have to endure. But that trial validates your testimony to them. And that trial is what brought Ruth to want to follow Naomi's God.
16: It didn't end there, though, because, of course, Ruth is being courted by Boaz. And Naomi becomes kind of a very specific mentor to Ruth during that time. Describe that relationship and reaction, what was happening.
14: Well, she brought a Moabite woman first into a people of Israel who did not like the Moabite people. So she has to coach her how to live in that community without offending and, you know, go here, glean in this field. And the Lord so providentially puts Ruth right in the field where Boaz is. And Boaz sees her and he's an older guy and he's like, you know, protecting her. And he's her kinsman redeemer. And Naomi's like, oh my word, he's the one who can marry you and get all this, buy us back, all the things. I don't have time to tell the whole story. But Naomi walked her through all of that. Older women who have walked through the deepest sorrows of life, their value of their advice, because they've lived through those trials. We suffer sometimes, you know, it's not for our own story, but it's to help someone walk through their story. Instead of just shaking your fist at God and saying, if you love me, you would not have let this happen. Sometimes our trial's not about us. It validates our testimony to a watching world and especially to our children and our grandchildren.
16: Yeah. In Moms of the Bible, you recognize unnamed moms. Every young man in the Bible has a mom, right? So you talk about the mother of David. And we don't know her name, but you believe she was a great mom. What gives you that conclusion? He was a crazy man. He's out there fighting lions and bears at, what, 11, 12? You sure she was a crazy mom?
14: She doesn't get a shout out in scripture. Yeah. I'm like, wait a minute, you're David?

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3: Yeah. I'm his mom. You know, no, nobody cares. Nobody cares.
4: Oh, you meant that back. I was thinking they put you in the back of the truck.
3: No, what? No, in the back seat. It was for, no, that would have been not okay.
4: Okay, good. They put mom in the back seat.
3: Back seat.
4: That's good.
3: But the point of that is we raise our kids to send them out into the world. We launch them into the world. And for most of us, our names will never be known, and that's okay. God calls us to live in the anonymity of motherhood and letting God be glorified in the lives of our child. I think of in the Bible, I also talk about moms of the Bible, Daniel, Shadrach, Meshach, and Abednego.
4: Yeah.
3: These boys were young teenage boys, and they get taken into captivity along with all of Israel into the Babylonian captivity, and they're chosen out to be special. Attractive, smart, we're going to make you some advisors to the king, change your name, and we want you to eat the king's food. And those four boys say, mm-mm, that's not food that God allows us to eat. I'm just thinking they're piling on the bacon and all the thing. They're like, no, we're not allowed to eat all that. Everybody else ate it. But those four boys told the person in charge of them, we're not going to eat that. And he said, no, you have to, because you're not going to put on weight. And if you don't look good, I'm going to look bad and I'm going to suffer the king's wrath. So you got to eat this food. And they're like, give us an opportunity to just eat what we're asking you to let us eat. And if we don't look better at the end of that season, then, you know, we'll talk about it, I guess. And they were great. So what gave those boys that courage to stand up when yeah. all of the people in their generation that had been taken into captivity were going, God doesn't care about us. Why do we even want to hold those standards? He let us come into Babylonian captivity. Those four men stood up and said, nope, I would love to know who their moms were. Mm. Because there was a foundation there, and I'm sure their dads poured into them also, but this is a book about moms of the Bible. I am not discounting the influence that dads have. My husband was an amazing father and grandfather, and I know the impact that fathers have. But those people were so strong that when Shadrach, Meshach, and Abednego later were like, we will not bow. Even if you put us in the furnace, and even if we die, the Lord could rescue us, but even if he doesn't, we will not bow. Wow. What an influence someone had on their youthful years, and on Daniel too, who became an advisor to so many of those, you know, the Babylonian king and the Persian king, and just, who was their mom? I don't know. But one day we're going to meet them in heaven, and we're going to celebrate the influence that they had, not only in their generation, but in my generation, because of the influence that their sons had in history.
4: It's just, it's funny to humanize them that way. I'm thinking of what you said about meeting David's mother, and she goes, oh, he gave me so many ulcers out there in the wilderness. Mm-hmm. It was terrible.
3: Oy vey. Well, and he fought a lion and he fought a bear. And I'm thinking, if my son came home and said, hey, Dad, so cool today, I was taking care of the sheep, fought a lion, fought a bear, I'd be like, awesome. And then I'd tell my husband, he don't work for you no more. Just get somebody else.
4: It's funny to think outside of the box,
3: and
4: as
3: yet,
4: we say.
3: Because she wasn't a helicopter mom and didn't rescue him from those battles,
4: he learned the skills.
3: God was using those to give him the courage to one day say to Saul, I don't need all your armor. God gave me victory over a lion and a bear, and I know he will give me victory over this giant. Don't rescue our kids. When God sends the trial, we get mad at God. We shake our fist. If you love my kid, trust the Lord has a process, and he is refining them and us for a purpose that we don't know anything about.
4: Rhonda, you have landed the helicopter, as we say, right there, because that's the best modern day advice is encourage, teach, and then let your kids experience life so that they can honor the Lord. And that's a good parenting job when you can do all of that. So thank you for being with us. This has been great.
3: I've really enjoyed this.
4: I wasn't so sure coming in going, okay, moms of the Bible, John and I have to connect somewhere. But again, I just have loved the insights, and it's just really good. So thank you for doing the mom thing.
3: I'm excited. This is the last of the book. My heart is so filled with hope for the next generation when I consider the influence that you moms will

0: have as you raise your children and nurture them in the Lord. The influence of unnamed mothers have shaped nations, inspired leaders, nurtured artists, motivated ordinary children to accomplish extraordinary things. Let's go forth arm in arm, moms, in our ministry of motherhood for His kingdom and for His glory.
1: Great place to end. Thank you for being with us, Rhonda. This has been great.
0: Thank you.
2: And if you're a mom or you're married to a mom, we hope you'll contact us to get a copy of Rhonda's wonderful book, Moms of the Bible, Life-Changing Lessons from the Fearless, Flawed, and Faithful. And Jim, I tend to think that we can all learn from this content that Rhonda has shared on the show and also in her book. And so we all have room to be better parents. Make a monthly pledge or a one-time gift today. We'll send Rhonda's book to you as our way of saying thanks for joining the support team and to equip you to be stronger as a parent.
1: 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A woman named Grace said this, "Thank you for all you do. You've provided me with wisdom and hope along the path to becoming a woman and mother of three young children." Kelly said, "You've helped me as a single mom raising kids on my own. I had so much to learn and so much that I didn't realize until I heard your program. I'm so grateful." And finally, I love this comment from Nancy. She said, "Focus on the Family has been faithful through the years to bring our family back to faith and hope in Jesus. We are grateful for your message of forgiveness and the Father's love."
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4: But now we get to the question everybody's interested in. Will there be animals in heaven? And specifically, will my pet be in heaven? I can't tell you the number of people who ask me that question about will our pets be with us in heaven. 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
5: 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Today on Pathway to Victory, Dr. Robert Jeffress opens Scripture to learn what we can and can't know about heaven. 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
4: Thanks, David, and welcome again to Pathway to Victory. 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My brand new book, Ask Dr. Jeffress About the End Times, is the resource I'd want you to have ready. This is the last day I'll mention this exclusive offer. 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David and I will repeat this information later, along with the other resources available to you on this final program in the teaching series. But right now, let's dig into Scripture as our series called Perfect Ending concludes. My message today is titled, The Truth About Heaven.
6: As we conclude our series today on Bible prophecy, we're going to look at what we call the eternal state for believers. We're going to talk about what the Bible reveals to us about heaven. And so today, what I'm going to attempt to do, and you have on your outline, is I'm going to answer the 10 most frequently asked questions about heaven. The first and the foundational question is heaven an actual place, or is it simply a state of mind? Turn over to John 14 and look at verses 2 and 3. Now, this is Jesus teaching. He said, "In my Father's house are many dwelling places. If it were not so, I would have told you. For I go to prepare a place for you. And if I go and prepare a place for you, I will come again and receive you to myself, that where I am, there you may be also." The Bible doesn't stutter on this subject. Heaven is an actual place, not just a state of mind. Well, that leads to a second question. Well, where do Christians go then when they die? the moment a Christian dies, his spirit goes immediately into the presence of Jesus. And in that sense, he is in heaven. But that is not our final and eternal dwelling place. Ultimately, we will inhabit the new heaven and the new earth that are yet to be constructed. Well, that leads to a third question. Are you saying then, Pastor, that when people die, they go to a kind of purgatory until the end of time? Not at all. Not at all. When a Christian dies, he goes immediately into the presence of Jesus and experiences blessing while he awaits the new heaven and the new earth that will be his ultimate dwelling place. Question number four. What is the difference between the millennial kingdom and the new heaven and new earth? What is the difference? Remember that Revelation 20 tells us that after Christ comes back to earth at his second coming, remember, he bound Satan for 1,000 years and he reigns on the throne of David for 1,000 years. It is during this time that the earth experiences a renovation, not a recreation, a renovation. But then, as 2 Peter 3 says, after the millennium and after the white throne judgment, God will destroy this present heaven and earth. And look at Revelation 21, verses 1 to 3. John says, after the present heaven and earth were destroyed, he looked up and he saw this heavenly city, the New Jerusalem, coming down out of heaven to earth. And what I want you to understand is our ultimate dwelling place is not up there, is not some place in outer space. Our ultimate dwelling place is here on earth. And that leads to a fifth question. What kind of bodies will we inhabit in the new heaven, and will we know one another in heaven? I was on a radio program Friday, and the host was asking me all kinds of questions about the resurrection. Well, Pastor, what are our resurrected bodies going to be like? Are we going to have birthmarks if we have birthmarks in this life? Are those birthmarks going to carry over? What about if you've lost a limb? Are you going to be handicapped in the next life? I mean, are we going to know one another in heaven? All the answers to those questions come when we look at the resurrected body of Jesus Christ. And you find that his resurrection body, in many ways, was similar to his earthly body. But his body was also superior to his earthly body. And the same thing is going to be true for us. You say, well, that was Jesus. Why do you think that's going to be true of us? Because Colossians 1:18 says, remember, Jesus is the prototokos. He is the prototype of those who are going to be raised from the dead. He is the firstborn, the prototokos of all creation. Question number six, well, what age will we be in heaven? Have you ever wondered that? What age will we be in heaven? If you're 10 on earth, will you be 10 in heaven forever and ever? If you're a senior adult, when you die and go to heaven, are you going to be looking for the branch office of the AARP at the pearly gates, you know? The real question is, what age are we going to be in heaven? Some people have postulated that, well, perhaps we're going to be the same age Jesus was when he started his ministry. We're all going to be 30 years old. That's complete conjecture. The fact is, we don't know what age we will be in heaven. But now we get to the question everybody's interested in. Number seven, will there be animals in heaven? And specifically, will my pet be in heaven? I can't tell you the number of people who asked me that question about will our pets be with us in heaven. Let's see what the Bible says about the place of animals in heaven. First of all, Isaiah chapter 11 is a description of the millennium, the renovated earth, when Christ reigns for 1,000 years. And yes, the Bible teaches that there will be animals present during the millennium. But after Revelation 21 and 22, when you get to the destruction of the present heaven and earth and the creation of the new heaven and earth, you find no mention of animals in the New Jerusalem, no mention of them anywhere. Does that mean they're not here? Not necessarily. However, if there are animals in the new heaven and the new earth, most probably they are not our pets today that have been resurrected to new life. If you turn over to Ecclesiastes chapter 3, Solomon makes that point very clear. For the fate of the sons of men and the fate of beasts is the same. As one dies, so dies the other. Indeed, they all have the same breath, and there is no advantage of man over beast, for all is vanity. They all come to go to the same place. They all came from dust, and they shall all return to dust. But then he goes on to say in verse 21, who knows that the breath of a man ascends upward and the breath of the beast ascends downward to the earth? Here's the difference. The breath, the spirit of a man ascends to heaven. There is an eternality of man that is not true of animals. If there are animals in the new heaven and the new earth, there are going to be new animals that God has created, probably not our resurrected pets. Number 8, will there be marriage in heaven? Will there be marriage to heaven? If I've been married for 60 years here on earth, am I going to be married to the same person in heaven? What does the Bible say by that? Turn over to Luke 20. Now, that's a question the Bible answers very, very clearly. Remember, a group of the Sadducees, who didn't even believe in an afterlife, decided to play their own version of Ask the Rabbi to try to stump Jesus with a question in order to trick him. And the question was this. They said, Jesus, suppose a woman is married 7 different times, 7 different men, and she dies in the next life. Whose wife will she be? They thought they had really stumped the Lord. Not at all. Look at verse 34 of Luke 20. And Jesus said to them, the sons of this age marry and are given in marriage. But those who are considered worthy to attain to that age and the resurrection from the dead neither marry nor are given in marriage, for neither can they die anymore, for they are like angels and are sons of God, being sons of the resurrection. Jesus is simply saying in our resurrected bodies, we are like angels in this aspect. We're not going to marry, and therefore we're not going to procreate. We will not be married to other people in heaven. Now, if the thought that you're not going to be married, or the thought that Fido isn't going to be with you in heaven, causes you a lot of angst, remember this. Heaven is going to be a place of complete joy. God knows exactly what you need to be happy, and there's not going to be anything lacking in heaven, the Bible tells us. Well, that begs the question then, question number 9, what are we going to do in heaven? What are we going to spend eternity doing? Now, we know the picture of, you know, floating on a cloud, plucking the harp. That's a mischaracterization of heaven. But you know what I found is even some Christians, many Christians, don't understand exactly what we're going to be doing in heaven. We had a guest preacher one time, and he started kind of getting on the congregation a little bit, and he said, you know, those of you who can't even sit through a 2-hour worship service, how in the world do you think you're going to enjoy heaven when all we're going to do is worship God? There were a few scattered amens, but not real enthusiastic. Because frankly, we're all just being honest here. The thought of doing nothing for all eternity except worshiping God is kind of boring. Now, you're not going to admit to that, but you're thinking it. That's kind of boring. We're going to do nothing but worship God? Listen to this. While worship is certainly going to be a primary activity in heaven, it's not going to be our only activity in heaven. The Bible says not only are we going to be worshiping, we're going to be working in heaven. The fact is, God created us to do more than worship. God created us to work. And the reason God created us to work is we are made in His image. God is a worker. He created us to work. And listen to me, worship and work are not mutually exclusive. You can be worshiping while you work. You know, a perfect illustration of that is in the Garden of Eden. Adam and Eve, think about this. Before the fall, they had a perfect relationship with God that was untainted by sin. They were enjoying perfect fellowship with God. But did they just sit around the garden singing hymns and praying 24/7? No. Genesis 2:15 says God gave them a job. You are to cultivate the garden and to keep it. They worked and they worshiped at the same time. And the same thing is true for us. We're going to be doing more than singing hymns and praying all day. I would say all day and all night, but there's not going to be any night. It's just going to be all day. God has responsibilities for us. You say, where do you get that? 2 Timothy 2:12, if we endure with him, we shall reign with him. Or Revelation 22, verse 5, we shall reign with him forever and ever and ever. In Matthew chapter 25, Jesus talked about the parable of the talents. And he was teaching us that dependent upon our faithfulness in this life, we will receive responsibilities in the next life. Some will rule over planets. Some will rule over stars. Some will rule over galaxies. Now, Paul said, one day we will judge angels. God will give us responsibilities to carry out throughout all eternity. And we will find fulfillment in doing that. And remember, all of the impediments that keep us from enjoying work in this life, tired bodies, strained relationships, government regulations, all those things will be removed in the next life so that we can enjoy work as God intended us to enjoy it. We will be working in heaven. Question number 10, and I get this all the time. Are Christians in heaven right now aware of what's going on earth? Are Christians in heaven aware of what's happening on earth? And I think the Bible answers that question with an affirming yes. At least to some extent, people in heaven know what's happening on earth. Where do I find this idea that people in heaven know what's going on earth? Well, think about Abraham in Luke chapter 16. He was with the Lord, but he was aware of the rich man's suffering. Or in Revelation chapter 6, verse 10, jot down that passage. The picture here is during the Great Tribulation. The tribulation saints, that is those Christians who have died because of their faith, their spirits are in heaven, are looking down at what is happening on earth during the Great Tribulation. And notice what they cry out. They said, oh Lord, how long will you refrain from judging and avenging our blood on those who dwell upon the earth? In other words, during the tribulation, people in heaven are going to be able to look down. They will see the calamity on the earth and they're going to say, Lord, how long are you going to allow this to happen before you bring judgment? So the Bible is clear, at least to some extent, that people in heaven are aware of what is happening on earth. And of course, that brings up a related question. What does that mean then that Christians in heaven are going to experience grief in heaven when we see our loved ones being consigned to hell? Have you ever wondered that? I mean, how is it going to be possible if I have a friend or a loved one who is suffering and being tormented in hell forever? How could I ever possibly enjoy heaven? Revelation chapter 21, verse 4. John says, and God shall wipe away every tear from their eyes. And this takes place after the great white throne judgment, after unbelievers are cast into the lake of fire. After that time, John says, God wipes away every tear from our eyes. How could that be possible if we know loved ones are suffering in hell? In 2 Thessalonians chapter 1, we find an interesting description of what happens when the Lord returns. You know, when the Lord was here the first time on earth, the Bible says he wept over the lost. He cried over Jerusalem. He was grieved over the prospect of people going to hell. But 2 Thessalonians 1 says, when the Lord comes the second time, he will come dealing out retribution against unbelievers. And there'll be no tears. There'll be no grieving on his part as he renders judgment to unbelievers. And in 2 Thessalonians 1:10, it says, and after he does that, Christ will be marveled at among those who have believed. That is, when we witness Christ punishing evildoers, we won't be second-guessing him. We won't be arguing with him that he's being unjust. Instead, we will marvel at what he has done. I think what the scripture is saying is this. When we see life from God's perspective, when we are with him and understand the true righteousness of God, and the true awfulness of sin. And we realize that every person who is consigned to hell deserves to be there because they have rejected Christ. That will cause every tear, every bit of remorse to be wiped away. I don't understand that completely, but I like what J.I. Packer wrote one time when he said, "Other people's hell will not veto our heaven." The Bible says, on that day, God will wipe away every tear from our eyes. There shall no longer be any death or mourning or crying or pain, for the old things will have passed away. Just think. No more broken relationships. No more all-night vigils at the hospital. No more standing over the grave of a loved one. All of that will be gone forever. I don't know about you, but that's enough to make me want to push away the spinach and carrots and go for the bluebell right now. Aren't you ready for heaven right now when you think about that? But the fact is, God still has some very real responsibilities he wants us to carry out here on earth before we go to heaven. But the fact that this life is so unpleasant right now only is going to make heaven taste that much better. But listen to this. The reverse is also true. Knowing what awaits us makes this life more bearable. Paul said it this way. He said, for what we go through in this life, it is a light, momentary affliction compared to the eternal glory that awaits us. You know, one of the greatest criticisms against the teaching of Bible prophecy, very few churches today even talk about the subject of prophecy anymore, but one of the frequent criticisms is, well, Bible prophecy has nothing to do with everyday life. Haven't you heard people say, oh, they're so heavenly minded, they're no earthly good? Well, look, the Bible never divorces the truth of the next life from our responsibility in this life. Listen to Peter's words in 2 Peter 3:11 to 12. Since all these things are to be destroyed in this way, what sort of people ought you to be in holy conduct and godliness, looking for and hastening the coming day of the Lord? I mean, think about this, folks. Shouldn't the truth of the rapture, the fact that we're going to be caught up one day to meet the Lord in the air and we're going to leave everything behind, shouldn't that affect our attitude toward our material possessions right now? Knowing we're going to have to let go of it one day, shouldn't it loosen our grip on those material possessions right now? Shouldn't the fact that you and I are going to stand one day before the judgment seat of Christ and give an account for every word, every action, every attitude, shouldn't that have some impact on how we live right now? C.S. Lewis talked about the value of being heavenly minded, of focusing on the future. I close with this. He said, hope is one of the theological virtues. This means that a continual looking forward to the eternal world is not, as some modern people think, a form of escapism or wishful thinking, but it's one of those things a Christian is meant to do. It does not mean that we are to leave the present world as it is. If you read history, you'll find that the Christians who did the most for the present world were just those who thought most of the next world. It is since Christians have largely ceased to think about the other world that they have become so ineffective in this one. Aim at heaven, and you'll get earth thrown in. Aim at earth, and you'll get neither. Living in anticipation of that perfect ending that awaits every believer in Christ is the strongest motivation I know of for living a God-centered life beginning today. Well, this concludes our in-depth teaching series on future events and the end times. And let me urge you to take a few moments right now to request the materials we've prepared on your behalf to help you understand God's plan for your future. I'm especially eager to place my brand new book, Ask Dr. Jeffress About the End Times, into your hands. I'm sure you'd agree. We are living through days that are shaking people to their core. Uncertainty is everywhere. And yet, for the Christian who understands God's prophetic plan, these days need not produce anxiety. In my book, I answer 20 of the most pressing questions about God's plan for the future. 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
5: 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I'm David J. Mullins, wishing you a great weekend. 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
16: Some of us are guilty of treating strangers much better than we treat our moms, our dads, our siblings, our sons, our daughters, those we walk with on a close basis. And I want to suggest to you that if you treat others better than you treat your family, God says He wants that turned around. If we're getting along as we ought to, we ought to understand the value of the people closest to us.
17: What about you? Do you find yourself treating strangers or acquaintances better than you treat your own family? On today's Destined for Victory with Pastor Paul Shepherd, we'll take you to the book of Colossians to help you better understand the Lord's desire for the way we treat those closest to us. And of course, mothers are a very important part of that group. With that in mind, and with Mother's Day weekend upon us, we'd like to share a few words Pastor Paul said about his own mother and her influence in his life and ministry.
18: She was a pastor's wife. Of course, my dad was my pastor. I was trained and prepared for ministry under him and all of that. So he gets so much credit for my ministry. But to tell you the truth, the real credit has to also be shared with my mom, because she was a prayer warrior in the background, but she raised her children well. All five of us walk with the Lord. And God gets the glory for her faithfulness and her prayer life that really has seen us through many things. And so I want to challenge and encourage all of our listeners, if your mom is still with you or a mother figure who means a lot to you, be sure that you are in touch as often as is possible to let her know how important she was and is in your world. Because the day is going to come. It's just what happens in this life that is fleeting. The day is going to come when their voices will be silenced as they transition from earth to glory.
17: You know, the Lord tells us to honor our parents. And one of the best ways to do that is by staying in touch with them as often as we can and making sure they're well taken care of in their twilight years. That's a great gift to give your mother, and it goes right along with the message today. Here once again is Pastor Paul Shepherd with his message, Great Gifts to Give Your Mom.
16: Colossians chapter 3, verses 12 through 15. Therefore, as God's chosen people, holy and dearly loved, clothe yourselves with compassion, kindness, humility, gentleness, and patience. Bear with each other and forgive whatever grievances you may have against one another. Forgive as the Lord forgave you. And over all these virtues put on love, which binds them all together in perfect unity. Let the peace of Christ rule in your hearts, since as members of one body you are called to peace, and be thankful. We'll conclude our reading there. I've entitled these remarks, Great Gifts to Give Your Mom. These virtues, these qualities, these characteristics that Paul calls us to have as members of the body of Christ are most often thought of as that which we give to other people in the family of God. And as a result of that, sometimes we think about having a certain behavior toward people who are in the church. But here's what I want you to think about. Not always do we feel a sensitivity to behaving that way toward people who are close to us in our families. I want to get you to think about your behavior, your attitude, the way you interact with your family versus people who are outside of your family. And here's why I want you to think like that. Because sometimes we're guilty of being nicer to strangers. Oh, I'm glad I got some early amens. I thought that was going to be rough going down. Sometimes we're guilty of being nicer toward strangers than toward our own families. And in this context, I want to talk about your relationship with your mother. If you're blessed to still have her in the land of the living, I want you to think about your mom or mother figures. And if that's not the case for you, I want you to think about others who are equally close to you, whether it's your dad or your siblings or your children or the people who are really close to you, especially in your family. I want you to let the Lord speak to you from this passage about your interactions with them, because I think that really tells the story for many of us. Some of us are guilty of treating strangers much better than we treat our moms, our dads, our siblings, our sons, our daughters, those we walk with on a close basis. And I want to suggest to you that if you treat others better than you treat your family, God says he wants that turned around. If we're getting along as we ought to, we ought to understand the value of the people closest to us, the fact that they are part of our structure, our support system. And if you're going to have any level of treatments of people, you actually ought to treat those closest to you a little better than you treat others. Now, we ought to treat everybody well. In fact, let me point you to Galatians chapter 6. There's a verse there where Paul says, do good to all men. Then he says, especially to those who are of the household of faith. What Paul is saying there is, we as believers ought to treat everybody right. Some of y'all just need to be anointed to be nice. That's just the bottom line. We got too many Christians who just need a new anointing of niceness. Some of y'all just need to treat people nice, smile and greet them and do good for them. Somebody ahead of you in the line and they struggling to find 73 cent. Just go on and pass the 73 cent up. You don't have to know them. Here, let me just help you. Let me just get this to you so we can move this line on in Jesus' name. And just go on and bless them. Just go on and just nice. We had a sister in Philadelphia. One of her favorite sayings was, it's just nice to be nice. And I've adopted that. It's true. It's just nice to be nice. You don't have to deserve it or anything like that. Nobody should have to merit your niceness. And so we got to learn to act on what Paul said in Galatians 6 and treat everybody well, but especially those who are of the household of faith, where I want to take that and extend it not only to the spiritual family, but beyond that to your natural family. I want to get some people committed after this message to doing a better job of treating their families, and in this context, especially their mothers, better. So there are seven gifts in the passage I just read from Colossians chapter 3. I want you to consider giving these gifts to your mom or to others in your family. Now, here's why. I want you to focus on this because parents are God's idea. And parents are important in the will of God. Now, this generation is losing that concept. I'm reading behind some people who are supposed to be intelligent, supposed to be, you know, they're authors and they're researchers. And I'm hearing some folks conclude, you know, children really need to be free to learn and grow and explore on their own. And, you know, we are too heavy-handed, and we need to learn to back off. Really, after you get them past those early stages of development, you need to just let them be free. There's a Greek word for that, baloney. You don't free up children until it's time to let them go. Because by then you put enough in them where they ought to be able to go out in society and do something decent. But that is not any time early. You don't free up 7 and 9 and 12 year olds. Free them to drive you crazy and drive everybody else crazy too. We need to understand God gave kids parents for a reason. You're supposed to raise them in the training and instruction of the Lord. There's a proverb that says, when they're old, they won't depart from it. You're supposed to put so much in them that even when they're grown and out on their own, they still hear you in their head. Some of y'all who heard your parents when you were in your 30s, you still heard those sayings. 40s, still heard those sayings. Like me in your 50s, still heard those sayings because they put so much in you. That's what you ought to do, because parents and parenting are important in the plan of God. So important that God himself describes himself as a parent. Jesus said, pray this way, our Father, which art in heaven. God is a parent. And parenting is important in the will of God. And of course, when God is referred to as a father, he's the father of all creation, and he has both the instincts we attribute to good fathers, and he has in his nature the instincts that we attribute to good mothers. God is nurturing. God is long-suffering. God will do whatever he has to do to bring you out of the mess you've made for yourself and what have you. So God is the ultimate parent, and we need to understand that parenting is important in his will. Parents are called to take their job seriously. I want to encourage you younger parents, please understand God gave you that child as a trust. You got work to do. You got work to do. If you got a child, you got a job. I don't care where you work outside of your home to make your living. That's your second job. Your first job is that child you have. Thank you for those amens. And when you do the job right, you will know you were at work, because you'd be tuckered out. Parenting takes work. And I want to let you know, children, whether adult children or younger children, that God cares how you treat your parents. God really does care. In fact, think about this. Of all the things God could have commanded Israel under the Old Testament, when Moses came down off of the mountain with the Decalogue, we call it the Ten Commandments, guess what one of them spoke to? It spoke to your relationship with your parents. Of all the things he could have said to him, one of the Ten Commandments is, honor your father and your mother. God cares how you treat them. So for those reasons, I want to share with you 7 gifts that you can give your mother, or as we said, your mama. Here's the first one in the text, compassion. Give her the gift of compassion. And again, if your mother is no longer with us, there are people in your life you can give this gift to. Everybody in your inner circle, everybody in your family, whether it's your husband or your children or whoever it is, give them the gift of compassion. Compassion. What does that mean? Well, King James, when it translates this verse, King James says bowels of mercy. I like that term, bowels of mercy, because it means the mercy comes from the inside. Bowels, that means your intestines. It means literally from the inside comes pity, a sympathy, a compassion. If you're normal, when you see heartbreak, when you see things like the tragedies we've seen in the news, you ought to feel something.
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16: If you don't feel compassion, if you don't feel pity and sympathy when you see suffering people, something's wrong with you. You need prayer, you need help, you need counseling. Something's wrong with you. You ought to have compassion. Well, here's the thing. I don't want you to be a person who is full of compassion towards strangers, and then when it comes to your own mother, you have nothing but apathy. That means you don't feel a thing. Your attitude is whatever. That should not be. You ought to care about her. You ought to care about what she's going through. You ought to have pity for her sometimes. There are times in this season of her life where she doesn't know whether she's coming or going. She's going through different stages. In some cases, as our parents are getting older, there are things that they're losing in terms of strength and in terms of health. And you see them going down. Emotionally, it feels different as they go through this season of life. And the last thing she needs is an apathetic child. Now, this isn't a shouting message, obviously. We only gonna sell 3 CDs of this sermon. But you need to know this. Your mother deserves for you to feel what she's going through too. Because she's never been here before. She's in a new season of life. Never experienced what she's feeling right now. There are fears that creep up on our aging parents. There's an insecurity that creeps up on them. Sometimes they're losing parts of their ability to recall very quickly, and they're confused, and they live in a new world of confusion. You ought to know, because those of us who are not even there yet, we're starting to get confused. Oh, I know I'm not by myself. You sit up there and trip if you want to. I know here I am in my 50s as I bring this message, and I'm walking around looking for something that's in my hand. So I know my mother get confused because I get confused. Sometimes you go up to the room because you downstairs and remember there was something you needed up in the room. And you went up in the room and then you walking around the room saying, what did I come up here for? Not you don't see what you came for. By the time you go from downstairs to upstairs, you don't remember why you went upstairs. All right, fine. Sit there and act like it's just me. So you gotta sympathize. You gotta have compassion. She doesn't know. She'd never been here before. And you gotta have some sympathy, some pity, some bowels of mercy. Second gift I want you to give her is the gift of kindness. Kindness. What's that mean? I looked up the Greek because I didn't want to assume it's just our typical English definition. And I'm glad I did, because the Greek gave me a word that I wouldn't normally put with kindness. The Greek word means usefulness. As you deal with your mother or other people in your life, give them the gift of usefulness, meaning whatever you say, whatever you do, let it help. Useful. It's useful that you said that. It's useful that you did that. Don't be a useless child. Don't be useless. If you're going to say something, if you're going to do something, let it help. Usefulness. And you say, well, I don't even know how to help her. Then don't say anything. Because you don't want to be useless. The word means usefulness. It also means moral excellence in demeanor. Moral excellence in demeanor. When he says be kind to each other, he's saying in your demeanor, in your expression toward them, verbal and nonverbal expressions, have moral excellence. In other words, treat them with a type of kindness that shows up. In fact, all of these things, Paul says, clothe yourselves with them. Clothe, put them on like clothes where they're very obvious. Let your kindness towards your mother or others in your family be obvious. You say, well, I'm trying to get a mental picture of what that would look like. Imagine how you speak to the big boss who determines whether you have your job or not. You would never say to them or look the way you look at your mother, at your boss. Come on. Sometimes you get so agitated, like, oh, mama. Would you do that to your boss? Oh, Mr. Wilson. No, you wouldn't. Why? Because you'd have a box and you'd be packing stuff out of your drawer, pulling stuff out your locker, wherever you work, whatever the circumstance, you'd be taking your personal effects with you out the door. Because he like homie, he don't play that. Well, you shouldn't do it to your mother. You shouldn't do that. Have moral excellence in your demeanor, in your words, in your actions. You see, we have to learn how to be kind to people for kindness' sake. It's not for their sake as much as it is your moral excellence on display. I'm a better person than to mistreat this woman. I'm a better person than to mistreat this person who is in my inner circle. So give the gift of compassion. Give the gift of kindness. Number three, give the gift of humility. Humility. Now, the Greek there actually is a combination of two words. It is humbleness of mind. Humbleness of mind. Give the gift of humbleness of mind. Now, here's what this is. This is very important for you to grasp. Because Paul is not getting at us pretending. He's not trying to

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3: Of humility. Humility means I start doing what Paul said in Romans 12:3. He said, don't think more highly of yourself than you ought, but think soberly, as God has given to all of us the measure of faith. In other words, assess yourself properly. Don't think you're so wonderful. You are, right, but you're not wonderful. If you don't believe me, find somebody in your inner circle who really knows you and say, for once, please tell me the truth about myself. Am I really wonderful? Just ask them. No, you are. They're like, you know, you got some nice things about you, but you have some jacked up things about you. You have some dysfunction. You have some little quirks. You have some little things that something's loose. The connection isn't real tight. So you start with humility, humbleness of mind. You think about yourself properly, and then it says, and you're going to deal with her accordingly. See, humility is when I choose to put others before myself. Humility is when I choose not to push myself forward, me first. Humility is when I'm prepared to step back. I'm prepared to stay low. And it's important to live your life that way. And you'll be a blessing by giving the gift of humility.
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3: You know, everyone likes a secret. If you're in a restaurant and maybe you're in a table next to some people you've never met before, and one of them says to the other, "I'm going to tell you a secret, and I don't want you to repeat it to anyone," what do? You lean in, right? You don't even know these people from Adam's house cat, but you want to hear the stinking secret. Well, listen, I have a secret I want to declare to you tonight. A secret that God Himself shares with each of us. And it's a secret to having a full and meaningful life. It's the secret to knowing where you will go in the afterlife. In fact, it's the very secret of contentment. So here's what Paul wrote, and I'll read it to you from Philippians chapter 4. "I learned how to be content with whatever I have. I know how to live on almost nothing or with everything. I have learned the secret of living in every situation, whether it's with a full stomach or whether it is with little, because I can do everything through Christ who gives me strength." See, there it is. It's Christ you need in your life. You will find the contentment you've been seeking in life, not in what you have, but in who you know. You'll find that peace you've been looking for, but you must come to Him and believe.
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5: 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You say, well, how do you invest? 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They're going to see the real father, the love that he has for me as a son.
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8: With SRN News, I'm Keith Peters in Washington. President Donald Trump says there will be a three-day ceasefire in the war between Russia and Ukraine, along with an exchange of prisoners.
9: Posting on Truth Social Friday, Trump said the truce would last from Saturday to Monday, saying, quote, "I am pleased to announce that there will be a three-day ceasefire in the war between Russia and Ukraine." Russia had previously announced a two-day unilateral ceasefire to mark its May 9th World War II Victory Day on Saturday. Ukraine previously stated that it too had offered a truce, but this had been ignored by Moscow. Trump also wrote, "Talks are continuing on ending the war," adding that, "We are getting closer and closer every day." Bill Alexander, Washington.
8: U.S. officials are taking precautions in the wake of that hantavirus outbreak on a cruise ship that has killed three people. Dr. John Lowe says Americans from the MV Hondius will be heading to the National Quarantine Unit at the University of Nebraska Medical Center.
10: We are tracking that the ship that is in focus will arrive in the Canary Islands sometime Sunday. And at that point, we're aware that all of the passengers and crew will come off of the ship, and the passengers that are on that ship will be moved back to their home countries. So what we've been called on to do is to support the U.S. In bringing back a group of American citizens back to the U.S. safely and to ensure that they're safely monitored.
8: Health officials in several countries are contact tracing, trying to identify and follow people who may have come in contact with passengers who got sick or died. On Wall Street, the Dow up by 12 points, the NASDAQ rose 440, the S&P 500 advanced 61, oil at $95 a barrel. This is SRN News.
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4: About 20 seconds. 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
3: Oh. Yeah. 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
4: Thanks, John.
3: In Jesus' name.
4: Amen. 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All right, now thanks for being here, all you folks out there. 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
9: 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Walt Cooper here. Coming this fall, it's the Deeper Faith Norwegian Fjords Cruise. 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
2: 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It isn't something we worked up. It is something given to us by the living presence of Jesus Christ within us. Listen, that is life at its best, and life with all the freedom and liberty that God has promised and provided for every single one of us.
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Welcome to Let's Talk About Jesus with your host, Wayne Monblow. We invite you to join us today as Wayne teaches, counsels, and leads us in a fellowship of God's love. Let's Talk About Jesus is an outreach of Loving Grace Ministries. With headquarters in northern New Jersey, Loving Grace Ministries is dedicated to ministering the compassion, grace, and unconditional love of Jesus Christ for all people. We pray you will be uplifted and renewed by today's program as you take this time to behold God's love for you. And now, Wayne Monblow.

Our Father in heaven, we bless and praise you, Lord God. We are blessed and privileged to draw near to you knowingly in the spirit of your Son, whom you raised from the dead through the blood of the eternal covenant, the same blood that has atoned for our sins and brought us out of death into life, into the eternal covenant, the light, the law, the love, the priesthood of Jesus Christ, that we truly might abide with you as you have clearly and beautifully laid out for us in your most holy word. We praise you in this day, continuing to praise you for new life. All I know, Lord, well, I know a couple things, but one I know is that when I praise you for new life, well, new life comes. Hallelujah. Amen. That's new life in that moment. I thank you, Abba Father, for saving my life in 1972. I thank you, Abba Father, for allowing me and bringing it to pass of hosting Let's Talk About Jesus in 1977 and all the way up to now, 2026, in year 49. I give you all the praise, all the glory, Lord God. Thank you so much. I pray that with whatever remains of my physical existence here, Lord, may I serve you. Whatever time remains for us to share and declare all things about you, Lord Jesus, over radio through Let's Talk About Jesus, I pray that each service be filled with your Holy Spirit and holy truth. And I pray for support to come in at this time and that this ministry would be blessed to continue. But mainly and specifically, Lord, may this day's service, the one that's happening right now in this moment, bless each one listening in, your children with light in you, life in you, bread of life, living water, hallelujah. For all listening in, Lord God, may there be a entreatment from you. May the compassions of God be seen above the injustices of life. And I pray that each one would be blessed to draw near to you, to realize you, and to allow the rest of their lives to be a living confession of the living God. And how blessed we are to be in the middle of this. So, Lord, I pray to bless you and to praise you, and that that blessing and praise will be touching and blessing each and everyone listening to be praising you. And even without a full understanding of what's happening, just an intrinsic knowing that obviously to be in spiritual communion with you with a grateful heart opens many windows of light. Hallelujah. Pray that healing, reconciliation be ministered to and received by your children. Pray for the whole body of Christ worldwide to love you, Lord God, with all of our heart, all of our soul, all of our mind, all of our strength, in awareness of who you are and what you've done. We bless you. I pray the needs of this ministry would be met in this week. I thank you for every gift that's come in this week, Lord God, and we're seeking your face for the continuation of Let's Talk About Jesus on radio and internet. If it be in your will, Lord God, I've got no presumptions or assumptions about it whatsoever. You certainly have delivered us every single time of need in the past, but the main thing is to seek your face and your grace and to be rejoicing in you and faithfully following you. May it be so for each of us throughout this service and throughout our lives. We ask these things in Jesus' name. Amen.

Well, hallelujah. Amen. Yes, we do praise you, Lord God. And welcome to our Friday, May 8th, 2026 service of Let's Talk About Jesus. I'm Wayne Monblow, your host, and blessed right now in this very moment to be here with you. And prayerful that this service be known and received and experienced as unto the Lord. Amen. That's within us to dedicate this time unto you, Lord God. And I pray that your life and spirit, grace and blessings be poured out and received by everybody. Amen. Hallelujah. That was a little bit of some spontaneous worship from one of our Worship in the Woods retreats in the past. And they were always blessed times. And there'd be many times during an extended time of worship where we might be quiet between songs and just some spontaneous praise would come up. And sometimes those are the bits I like to re-listen to, because the anointing of the moment that I can beautifully remember is still fresh and alive. Hallelujah. So God bless you. Have you been praising the Lord Jesus Christ yet in this day? It's always a good thing. Bible says it's a good thing to give thanks unto the Lord. You know why? Because you're plugging in. You're a lamp with a nice light bulb, but it ain't going to work unless you're plugged in. You've got to plug in. Well, I want God to plug me in. Well, he did the day you accepted him into your life. Now, by faith, keep the plug connected. By faith and grace. Hallelujah. So we praise you, Lord Jesus. Got a few things to share with you. Yesterday was one of those days where I'd have a little think with the Lord, and then I'd come into the radio room and scribble it down on a piece of paper, and then I read it this morning and hope that it makes sense. Like, I'm sure I was blessed yesterday when I was writing this down, but I can barely read it now. But I do have some things. One of the things that came to me yesterday, it's an old saying. I don't know how old, but it's like a little homespun saying or whatever. Anyway, have you ever heard the phrase, teach a man to fish, you feed him for a day, teach him how to fish, he can feed himself forever. Give a man a fish, feed him for a day, teach him how to fish. So I pray in each edition of Let's Talk About Jesus that you're receiving a fish. You know, the fish and the loaves were multiplied by Jesus to feed and nourish multitudes. I might be showing up with a half of a fish, but maybe the Lord will multiply it and bless every life listening in, you know, kind of like that. If you think, and I agree with you in a yes, okay, so don't get worried about where I'm coming from. If you think that the miracles of the Bible are wonderful and worth looking at, and I agree with you, I also agree it's good to get the point of the miracles in the Bible that are wonderful. Other than to say, look what Jesus did, I'd be like, well, what do you think it means? And how would it relate to you? And that's kind of a lot of what I want to share with you today. So I hope that you receive a fish, in other words, something that will minister life to you. But I'm very interested in teaching you how to fish, that is, how to be in fellowship with God in real time and allow the Scriptures to be the gateway for the Holy Spirit to minister to your heart, how to have a Christian life that's really wrapped up beautifully, tightly, smallly, and yet hugely in Father, Son, Spirit, and Scriptures, without the need to effectually add anything to it or take anything away from it. Seeing all things with Christ as the head, Christ as the answer, Christ as the final law and priesthood, all wrapped up in one Messiah God, which kind of makes sense, doesn't it? Who is going to fulfill all of these covenants in the Old Testament and the New Testament? Well, you know, wow, only God could do that. Well, I hope the light bulb goes off, and that's exactly what he did do. And the Scriptures show us that. And to desire to learn the truth of God and be found in conformity to it and to declare the fullness to others, to me, that's a good thing. That's what, I don't know if I started out with all of this thinking the first time I sat behind the microphone of Let's Talk About Jesus, but I sure do think it these days. Hallelujah, because hopefully I've been growing in the Lord in the last 50 years or so. So hopefully everyone receives living bread. That's the fish.
hopefully everyone receives from when I talk about ministering to the Lord, about being in stillness before God, about taking the scriptures to Jesus. I'm really, as the Lord has taught me how to fish through his scriptures, a lot of Christians don't realize that the Bible itself will teach you how to study the Bible. I mean, hopefully that makes sense. So it's just important to share the blessings of insights in the scriptures with you. But also, I hope that you glean from these services, from my love of the scriptures, and I hope that's unabashedly apparent to everybody. You're going to say, well, I don't, you know, someone might be listening and going like, well, I think the Bible's a bunch of hooey, but this Momblo guy sure seems to love it. I mean, it's... But and then as soon as I would say that, I know people out there would think about, well, what about this? What about that? But see, that's the thing. So many people call the Bible the Word of God. They say they believe it, but they have little to no understanding of it. And I just don't know what a profession of faith. See, I like the profession of faith that leads to understanding, not the profession of, not the, an expression of faith that closes the door to understanding. Well, why would that happen? Well, the expression of my statement of faith is enough, Wayne. No, it isn't, and it never is. Lord, have mercy. You're just as alive as God is, and there ought to be some daily growth and feeding and maturity and blessings and new things coming to you right and left and all the time. Because God says, I make all things new, which is another point I want to make. I run into tons of believers, well, not currently, but collectively, over a half a century of ministering, right? I've met a lot of believers that are, they'll say they believe things, but my question now is, there's a difference between believing something in general and believing something specifically, right? I mean, for instance, let me just, here's a thing that maybe I would hope most Christians would believe, but I'm afraid that a lot of people are content to believe something generally rather than specifically. So let me give you one example of that. It's a good one. It's in John chapter 14. This is Jesus' discussion with his disciples just before they head out to the Garden of Gethsemane, where Jesus is arrested and then his sufferings start. And keep in mind that Jesus Christ's crucifixion day starts at sunset. It's the day doesn't start at 12:01. At sunset, that's the end of one day and the beginning of another. So in other words, when Jesus had the Last Supper, that wasn't the end of one day, with the crucifixion day being the next day. In the biblical understanding, the Last Supper was actually the top of the day for Jesus. And then he's taken down off the cross, keep in mind, before sunset. Because according to Jewish law and tradition, you couldn't leave someone, you know, if someone dies, you got to take care of them right away, right? Still is that way, right? So that's the way it was. And so let's look at this. So Jesus says in John chapter 14, well-known verse, right? Jesus is saying to the disciples, you know the way where I am going. Thomas said to him, Lord, we don't know where you're going. How do we know the way? Jesus said to him, I am the way and the truth and the life. No one comes to the Father but through me. Now, that's a beautiful statement. Now, you personally, as a Christian, do you believe this statement? Hopefully you're saying, yes, I do, praise the Lord. But now I want to ask you this a little bit more, you know, getting into it, is do you believe it generally or do you believe it specifically? And you might say, well, what do you mean, Wayne? Well, I believe it specifically, so let me tell you what it means to me specifically. It means specifically Jesus Christ right now is the way, the truth, and the life, and there's nobody that comes to the Father but through Jesus Christ. I accept that specifically. So I'm aware, and are you aware when I pray, I announce that I'm drawing near to the Father through the Son? You know why that? Because I believe John 14:6 specifically and implicitly, and the life and the light and the insight and the revelation and the recognition and the blessing is in believing specifically.
because now it can do you some good. If you believe it generally, well, how's it doing you any good? Oh, yes, Jesus is my way, my truth, and my life. How so? How so today? No one comes to the Father but through him. How so? How so today in your life? Are you honoring God by drawing near to him through the Son and saying so? It blesses you. This blesses you to specifically believe in Jesus Christ. General belief leads to general dis-ease, leads to general knowledge, leads to generally not being aware of all the fine points of our beautiful faith, which is life. So that's another thing. The whole, I believe it, well, do you believe it in general or do you believe it specifically? Well, we all start out believing generally, but hopefully if we stick around and gain insight, we're blessed to believe specifically. I'm the one that's blessed when I recognize I draw near to the Father through the Son. And to say so every time for me is affirming the truth and making sure that I don't forget it, making sure that I don't lapse. You know how easy it is to lapse into general prayer? You got no awareness of who God is at all. You're just calling out throughout the day. And, you know, you might say, well, don't make me feel bad for that, Wayne. I don't want you to feel bad. I want you to be closer to God. I'd like you to feel better. And it's better to be specific with Jesus Christ. Specifically, you are my Lord and Savior. Which leads me to yet another thing I'd like to share with you right now and today. I was thinking about this yesterday, and I just felt the Holy Spirit giving me a simple way to maybe explain this. Because I say this quite a bit, and I've been saying it even quite a bit lately. The difference between religious, quote, holy days versus the spiritual reality. So what are the basic religious holy days in the Christian calendar? Well, we've got Christmas, right? Christ's birthday. Although Scripture indicates it happened more like in a springtime or late wintertime, it wasn't until Constantine in the 300s decided to just take these various faiths in his kingdom, and he just put them all together. He's got the feast of the god Saturn, Saturnalia, that happened in December, and then the sun worshippers, that was happening in December, and they were all about the solstice. You know, the sun dies and then comes back to life. So, you know, let me tell you something. Making Christmas December 25th did not do God any favors whatsoever. It just took the sacred birth of Jesus and just stuck it in with a bunch of other stuff, changed it around, and then people that are critics of Christianity, you know, they claim that Christianity is a copycat religion. And they point to the solstice and the birth of Jesus and how that's so repetitious it's been done in the past. But the fact of the matter is, the Bible didn't do it. Constantine did it. And it's just another dumb move that people do when they get worldly power and they think they can fool around with Holy Scripture in the kingdom of God. Happens all the time. It's happening right now. It happens all of the time. It happens all the time. So at any rate, so I say to you very often, or I've been saying fairly often, and I think the Lord gave me a real nice way to explain it. I hope you just go like, oh, now I get it. Yes. So a lot of times I'll say, every day is Christmas to me, right? I mean, and I'm all for it. Well, are you against these holidays, Wayne? Well, I'm for them in the sense that at least we're discussing these things. But the discussion without understanding does not thrill me. A discussion with understanding, to me, that's very thrilling. So, now Paul wrote to the church of the Galatians that he was concerned for them. He was worried that his labor over them had been in vain. He said that they were returning to observing days, months, seasons, years, and festivals. And you might say, well, what's wrong with that, Wayne? Well, they are all performances that religious people do here on earth, whereas, I don't know if real Christians understand this, the kingdom of heaven is within you. Marking the days here on planet earth is fine, okay? You know, the birth of Christ, even though you got it at the wrong time of year and you're not doing the church or the truth of God any favors, and all the trappings of the wreaths and everything, those are originated in worshiping the god Saturn. So, but
Christianity in this country is so glazed over with dullness, it's just too much effort for people to even think about any of these things. Oh, Mamlo, you're just making a big deal out of nothing, aren't you? Let us have our holiday. Oh, you can have it. But for me, Christmas is every day. Just like the cross is every day. Just like it's Pentecost every day. Just like it's resurrection every day. Just like Christ is coming back at me any day. So here's the difference that I'd like to ask you about. I feel like the Lord gave me this one yesterday, so I hope it's just simple, and I hope, as my English friend Morris Smith would say, I hope the penny drops, which means that the aha moment. So on the one hand, you've got, you know, Christmas, December 25th, you've got Good Friday, you've got Easter Sunday, Resurrection Sunday, you got Pentecost, right? What's wrong with that one? Nothing's wrong with that. That's right. But what's wrong with me saying, well, it's all these things in me. So here's my question to you. Has it happened to you? Has this happened to you? If it hasn't happened to you, then yeah, all you've got is Christmas, Easter, Good Friday, Pentecost, the days. But if it's happened to you, if you've received Christ into your life as my Lord and my God, well, then you realize it's not Christ is born, it's Christ is born for me. You get that revelation, that recognition. Oh, he wasn't just born. He was born for me, and I received. He's born in me. See, has it happened to you, or is it just a day on a calendar? That's my concern. I'm not trying to rob anybody of their blessing of Christmas or Easter or anything, but like, if all it is a day to you and you don't even know that there's more to it, then you're kind of missing the boat altogether. It's like you got your bag packed, you're at the dock, you're waiting for it, but you don't realize God already put you on board the day you got saved. These are living truths. The birth of Christ is a living truth in me right now. So is his crucifixion. Christ, look, he's born for me. You could say that. If you've received Christ, you realize, oh, he was born for me. He died for me. He's raised for me. He's coming back for me. The Holy Spirit's given to me. In other words, that's what I mean to you. Has it happened to you? And I'm not saying this to make anyone run away or feel bad. It's invitational. If you think celebrating one day a year, even if it's the wrong day for Jesus' birth, and you'd gussy it all up with presents and wreaths, you don't even know what comes from pagan sources or not, if you think that floats your boat, wait till you get the realization of Christ being born in the manger of your heart. In other words, Jesus said the words I speak are spirit and life. For many believers, they've got them heavy as dead rocks. Oh, yeah, I believe Jesus is the way, the truth, and the life. But now, what about politics? Oh, that's no belief at all. That's just words. Belief without understanding is words. Someone could counter and say, well, Wayne, Paul wrote that if you confess with your mouth Jesus is Lord, and you believe in your heart God raised him from the dead, you shall be saved. I love that. I believe that. But let's not glorify being a baby in the day of salvation forever. I mean, the sign that you receive Christ is on day number one. I mean, at least this is the way it worked in my life. No one had to tell me that, hey, you should start going to church. I was so hungry for fellowship, I was looking for it every single day of the week when I first got saved. I wanted to make up for lost time. Nobody had to tell me to get a Bible and read it. I was like, well, that's exactly what I'm going to do. You know, I hit the ground running because it was a big deal. It was a big deal knowing that I gave my life to Christ and Christ came into my life. It was not a light and trite thing. Gee, I wonder if it really happened or not. It was like, in my life, the big event. The big event. Oh my God, the lights came on. My brain opened up. I felt like I started finally thinking rather than reacting, you know, for the first time in my existence. And I'm highly grateful to God. I don't know if you guys picked that up or not. Highly grateful to God for salvation. But I so desire, you know, we're running out of funds right now, although I thank everyone that's been giving this week. Coming to the air today, just to let you know, we're still short of our bills for this week by 5,800, but that was, you know, closer to 10,000 yesterday. It was 9,000 something yesterday. So I'm very grateful for every gift. We're really down to limited funds. We don't have enough on the way things have been going. We don't have enough even to make it through a month. So every gift that comes in is stretching it out a little bit, and
We're every day we're on the air. You never know. I mean, there can be the mailbox can be empty one day, and there could be filled the next day, or could have one gift, but it could be a big. You never know. I never know. I mean, it is as it happens, and we trust the Lord. And we've had a beautiful 5 years without a single fund drive at all. I never had this experience before where gifts were coming in and keeping us ahead. It was really quite beautiful. That doesn't happen all of the time. But we're on very limited funds. And if I'm praying that God has delivered us every single time, that's all I know. And so my faith and trust are in the Lord. And I do pray that we'll be blessed. And I pray that you're blessed by these services, first of all. If you've never even heard of us before, I pray you're blessed today, first of all. And it's just for those that are familiar with this ministry, if you would pray or give, that's how we're able to stay on the air. We get down. I love sharing from the scriptures. I really, really do. I hope that also is unabashedly apparent. I don't have an axe to grind. I've got a Lord to lift up. Hallelujah. Amen. And I pray about the message and the messenger, meaning, you know, may I not get in the way of the message. Hallelujah. Oh, hallelujah, Lord God. So, yes, friends, we are short of our expenses this week by $5,800. And I'm praying that we'll be, if we can cover. If we miss our bills, then our accounts go down by that much. That's the way that it is. Last month, we went down $35,000, and so we take about $10,500 weekly and set it aside for the radio bills. We pay them monthly, and we had to pay the radio bills the last month of April. It was over $40,000, and we were down $35,000 for the month, and that's, you know, like another month like that, and we don't exist anymore. So, and that's where we are right now in this very moment. So, I'm loving sharing the things I'm sharing with you today, but, you know, time may be short. I don't know. I hope that we'll be blessed, that a wave of giving will come in and lift our little Let's Talk About Jesus boat and put it more out in safer waters, even temporarily. That's good. You know, that beats going off the air altogether. Hallelujah. And so God has delivered us every single time. I do not know what is next other than that. I trust God, and trust in the Lord with all your heart. Lean not upon your own understanding. I share the need that we have through Let's Talk About Jesus, and as I was sharing yesterday, I haven't sent a letter to anybody asking for funds in years. It's kind of unusual, isn't it? But it's true. Hallelujah. And the Lord made it all possible through the gifts given. Now we're on the other side, which is where we've been running low on funds, But I know that if this ministry is relevant to people, I mean, to me, being Christ-centered right now and God-honoring, it's like it's a rallying cry. This generation right now, I think, needs and would be so benefited by the exact same thing that happened to me when I was 20 years old, because I was blessedly caught. I came to know the Lord Jesus Christ in a worldwide event called, you could call it whatever. It was a revival. We called it the Jesus Movement, and because Jesus was moving, that's for sure. Hallelujah. Oh, in churches, in the counterculture, just everywhere. It was so, so wonderful. Everyone was gleaning and experiencing that. It was really quite and it was all about loving Jesus Christ and Jesus Christ loving us. It was really almost like a Garden of Eden Christian experience compared to what's going on these days, man. I'm telling you what. Tough to find people that are the unabashed lovers of God and lovers of Jesus that aren't gnashing their teeth at one thing or another. You know, cultural religion has manipulated Christianity for decades now, and so we've got the aggrieved Christian. I'm a Christian, and these are the things that bother me. Well, you bother me. Because you don't sound like much of a Christian. You sound like a complaining person blaming it on God. You know, so. Hallelujah, friends. So like I say, I just drifted away from our appeal for help back into ministering, but that's me. And I pray that you've been blessed by this ministry. And if we could be blessed with your prayers, I really appreciate that, or any gift that you would give.
I hope that when you give, that you're glad that you're giving, that somebody else might listen. The reality of what percentage of listeners do you think support this ministry? I mean, I don't know myself, but the radio industry average, you know, basically for years and years and years has been like a 1.5%, 2%. That might be shocking to some people. You might think, oh, they've probably got more gifts coming in the door. Hey, some days it's like one letter, two letters. Some days it's more. It's always nice. Hallelujah. But you don't know. So, and the fact that we're still here is, to me, I can only say thank you, Lord Jesus, and everyone that's ever prayed or given. If you gave a gift 10 years ago, you're a part of why I'm here right now. That's the truth to me. This is a living experience for me, and I'm in it right now. Hallelujah. So if you would pray graciously for this ministry, thank you so much. If there's anything that we give, thank you so much. 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Our staff is standing by. You can call and share a gift. I've been offering this week my book, The Call of Our Priesthood. I talk a lot about ministering to the Lord. I got a nice book on the subject, Ministering Unto the Lord, The Call of Our Priesthood. Every single one of us. I got a couple thoughts to share with you about that, hopefully before we go off the air today as well. And so this week I'm offering that for $10, shipping included, Call of Our Priesthood. It's about 140 pages, and I believe that you'll be greatly blessed. When you are saved, God loves you, released you from your sins by his blood. That's how much he loves you. And he made you part of a kingdom of priests. That's how much he loves you. Some say God loves me and releases me from my sins, and I don't owe him a thing in return. So I don't want to hear anything about this priesthood stuff, Wayne. And I'm like, well, you lose if that's your attitude, you know. Don't you think if God loves you and forgave you of every sins and he made you into something, that it would have to be something wonderful that would, like, really connect the two of you together now and for all eternity? Well, he loves you, he released you from your sins by his blood, and he made you part of a kingdom of priests who is God. That is exactly what Jesus Christ offers everybody. Most Christians don't know it. They barely understand the love and the blood. They don't understand its new covenant. Sometimes they think it's love. Well, he loves me then, I couldn't ever do anything wrong. They're guessing it all out on an emotional level, rather than receiving it on a truly spiritual level and then attentively looking into the Bible like you're a disciple of God, who just, God of the universe created you and saved your life. It should be a big deal, as if, like, it's the headline of my existence now for every single day. If you really believe God is real, if you've got him as the fairy godmother out in the other end of the universe, don't even know if he sees what I'm doing. I don't even know if he knows I exist, Wayne. Well, you know, it could be a whole lot closer. The word is in you, in your mouth, and in your heart. How about that close? That's what I'd like for you. Anyway, friends, I segue back to ministering, but let me get back to our phone number, because without help, we're not staying on the air. And with help, hallelujah, we will. And thank you, everybody who's praying and giving. Thank you. We just need to be, we need to somehow be able to cover our expenses each week, and usually that doesn't happen every week. Usually we're fortunate on average if it happens once a month. And you might say, well, then how do you stay on the air? Well, occasionally something bigger comes in, and that's what we're hanging in now for. Hallelujah. Well, it's day by day. I learned one thing a long time ago. God does not need any of my prayerful suggestions as to how he can fix our situation. I've learned one thing from God, and it's kind of funny, and I accept it. As soon as I think of a potential possibility, it's almost guaranteed. It ain't going to happen that way. So I just learned, don't try to figure out how God's going to fix this thing. Just trust God. Hallelujah. It's easier on my own mind. Hallelujah. I mean, I very much want to be responsive to what the Lord is saying, but I'm just telling you, friends, from my heart, the Lord has delivered us. I believe he will deliver us again, but I can't presume or assume, and I ask for your help. Amen. I'm thankful for everybody listening in. And I pray that everybody listening in is blessed. Like I say, if we can give you some fish today and teach you a little bit about fishing for yourself in the Lord, then I think that's good. I think it's good. I'm always desiring to seek God's face and draw near to God, because that's the real life touch.
really is. And we need some real giving touches. Hallelujah. A little segue. So once again, our toll-free phone number for your very much appreciated gift or purchase or becoming a monthly partner is 1-800-480-1638. We're short of our expenses this week right now at $5,800. 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There you have it right there. That's www.lovinggrace.org. There's a nice little prompt right at the top of the home page for giving if anybody would like to. You have my word of the day. I'm still on this theme of worshiping at God's footstool, sharing a lot from the New Testament now about that. And it's an episodic series. If you go to our website at lovinggrace.org, you'll see the word of the day. And you see, each day I take a scripture. I share a few insights about it. It always ends with a hallelujah. The whole thing is called Today's Word of Encouragement. And that's the theme over everything. Everything is meant to encourage you. Have you saying hallelujah, no matter what shape you're in when you first start looking at it, right? We also have a couple of video prayers on our homepage. You can feel free to join in. One is the Lord's Prayer. I love that. And one is a healing prayer. The first part of it is praying for the person listening to the prayer. And the second part of it is agreeing. Like if you go in for the healing prayer for yourself, the first half of it is for that. Then the second half of it is like agreeing with you for in case you're there, not for your own, but for someone else's touch. Then I'm agreeing with you in prayer for what you're praying. So that's there to be an encouragement. That's it. To be encouragement. I'm not invoking any, whoa, what happens when I, what can you guarantee happens? No, it's there to encourage you. And may that make lots of good things happen for you. That's at our website at lovinggrace.org. And our mailing address is Let's Talk About Jesus, P.O. Box 500, Lafayette, New Jersey, and our zip code is 07848. That's Let's Talk About Jesus, P.O. Box 500, Lafayette, New Jersey. Our zip is 07848. Let me get back to this thing for a moment about every day for me is Jesus is born, every day Jesus has died, every day. Because it's true. Because the living Christ lives in me, so all these are living truths, right? Christ is born. So to me, that's more important than the celebration of Christmas, which to me, the older I get and the more I learn, the more I see how generally accepted Christian ideas can sometimes be not exactly spot on, and sometimes they're off by a considerable distance. And guess what? People don't want to hear that. Been doing this way all my life. Went, okay, hey, have it your way. I'm just seeking the face of God and passing along to you, and, you know, you can bat it out of the park, like never see it again, or draw near and see whether there's something real going on here that might be a huge benefit to you. Well, if you think running around and buying presents and worried about the social structure of a holiday is good, just wait till you just become a little child who realized Jesus Christ is born for me, so I might be born again in him. That's what it's really about, isn't it? Christ Jesus came into this world to save sinners, of which I am foremost. The Apostle Paul wrote words to that effect. So for me, every day is Christmas. Every day is Crucifixion Day. Every day is Resurrection Day. Every day is Pentecost. Every day Christ is coming back. It's a living truth because Christ is alive. That's why I asked, has it happened to you? Have you received Christ? So that Christmas isn't a day in the calendar, it's in your heart. So that the resurrection isn't a day in the calendar, what good does that do you? It's in your heart. Pentecost isn't a day on the calendar. Well, 40 days after he went to heaven, the Holy Spirit fell. Well, you know, holding this, you know, if you're receiving Christ right now and waiting for 40 days for the Holy Spirit, you know, God bless you for believing literally, but really it's going to work for you when you start believing spiritually, don't you think? Are you spiritually born again? Or are you literally born again? Did you crawl back into the womb and be born again like Nicodemus was making out of Jesus' words? Like, are you foolish? Jesus is like, listen, you ain't going to get anything until you're spiritually born again. You open up that avenue. So that's why I'm asking, has it happened to you? Has Christmas happened to you? Has the crucifixion happened to you? Christ is crucified. Christ is crucified for you. Has it become personalized? Has it happened to you?
The moment you say, Lord Jesus, please forgive me my sins and come into my life, that's no longer a truth on a page. It's the truth in your heart. It's every day of your life. It's a great blessing. The truth is no longer in a day or in a remembrance of a day. When we receive Jesus Christ into our lives as our Savior, as the Christ, the Messiah, the Anointed of God, then the truth, these truths of Jesus Christ are now in us. They're living truths because Jesus Christ is living in us. And when we commune with Him in spirit and truth, we are living in Him. So that's why I say, when Paul was worried about the Galatians, saying, like, you know, you're down to just observing the days. In other words, nothing's going on in your head or your heart. You're all about the day. And the day is nothing. The 24-hour period, that's just a hunk of time. The spiritual reality is, my Lord, what we all need to receive. When the Bible says, this is the day the Lord has made in the Psalms, it's the day the stone that the builders rejected has become the chief cornerstone. It's the Lord's doing. It's marvelous in our eyes. This is the day the Lord has made. That's what that comes after. The stone the builders rejected. That prophetically is Jesus the Christ. The New Testament says so repeatedly. Jesus says it. Peter says it. It's there. It's a significant part of the New Testament of Christ, the chief cornerstone, being rejected. That's kind of how he winds up on the cross, right? So what about when these truths become personalized to you? You care deeply now. It's not just that he died. It's like he died for me. He covered me and really everybody. So it's just so beautiful to realize that. And another thing I want to share with you too, another thing I was thinking about, it's for some reason, it's a head scratcher, you know. For some reason, Christianity just can't seem, for whatever the reasons, to get near to Jesus Christ, Lord and High Priest of the eternal new covenant of our salvation, and the High Priest over the priesthood of which each and every one of us are members of. It just seems to be not known. And I have a number of reasons and thoughts about why, because I've been looking at it for most of my Christian life. But at any rate, I want to not look at it in a negative, but I want to look at it in a positive and suggest, what if there are many, many Christians who, for instance, love worship, who love contemplative prayer, who love stillness, who love the presence of God. So, there are some people that say, well, just, you know, that's the way the Lord has laid it upon my heart. But all I know is if you could receive, and it's not really a difficult thing, just based on Revelation chapter 1, verses 5 and 6, there's a single sentence that dedicates the book of Revelation to Jesus Christ. It's one sentence, mentions three specific things. Christians believe two of them, and I don't even know if they understand the two they believe, and then they got nothing to say about the third one. So, to him who loves us, that's what starts it all, right? To him who loves us is the dedication of the book of Revelation. It's dedicated to him who loves us in the present tense. It means he loved me then, loved me at the cross, loves me right now, loved me on the day of my salvation, loves me right now. To him who loves us and released us from our sins through his blood, and I would say more specifically through his new covenant blood. But at any rate, so I'm on pretty safe ground with Bible-believing Christians so far, right? You, hopefully, I mean, I don't know what's going on right now, but hopefully people still believe God so loved the world that he gave his only begotten Son. So to him who loves us, and hopefully you believe that Christ died for the sins of the world, so to him who loves us and released us from our sins by his blood. So where does that leave us? That, right there, those two things. Well, it doesn't sound like it's complete yet. Okay, so you love me, and you've released me from sins by your blood. To do what? Walk around and fall down and scratch my head and wonder what happened for the rest of my life? No, the sentence actually goes on and mentions the third thing that nobody seems to know or want to know. And to me, that's crazy, because the third thing is the reason why he loves you.
It's the reason why he forgave your sins. It's the reason why. I thought the reason why was that he loved me. Can we please look at just what John writes? And John ought to know, right? Don't you think? To him who loves us, and he released us from our sins by his blood. And the sentence continues. It's not a period or an exclamation point there. It continues. And he has made us. See, he loves us, sets us free from sin, and he makes us something. And what does he make us? He has made us to be a kingdom of priests unto God. So I would pray right now. It shouldn't be that difficult. If for anyone listening to me right now, you love prayer, you love worship, you love stillness, you love contemplative prayer, you love God's presence, you might have certain prayers that you do, but there's a reason why you love it. Because God made you a priest to him. The Holy Spirit, actually, I believe, is crying out from the interior of every Christian on this planet, saying, draw near to me. He made you to be a priest to him. Why? This is the identity of your entire communion with God. Jesus Christ is your high priest. You're a priest unto him. He loves you. He sets you free from sin. And he's entered you into a divine fellowship where you're a priest in his presence. He's also a priest. Jesus Christ, your high priest, lives to make intercession for you. When we pray, we go into our inner room with our Father. So, well, yeah, I'm doing that because the Bible says to do that. No, say this instead. This will make it more real, more specific than general. You do these things because God made you a new person. And the new person he made you was to be part of his kingdom of priests. So you could have divine fellowship, divine access, divine communion available to you 24/7. It's not because of what you do. It's because of who you are. What you do comes out of who you are. So you may have been saying, I've been a Christian for, you know, as long as you have, Wayne, and I really love that interior life and everything. Don't know anything about ministering to the Lord or being a priest unto God, but I love these things. I would say to you, draw near. Listen, this is a great thing. It's the reason why I loved you and forgave you. I think it's worth finding out about. You just might it's not a boring something that the church ignores. It's like the ingredient that will actually let your divine communion with God be real in the moment that the church ignores. Oh, he loves me and he forgave me. What more do I need to know? Well, how about who you are as a new creation? How about who God is right now? Where God is right now? Where you are with God right now? Let him feed you living water and living bread, and let him feed you his own multiplication of loaves and fishes all day long, every day. I'm just saying, if the light could dawn on everyone who loves worship and stillness and the presence of God and contemplative prayer, it's like, of course I do, because God made me this at the moment of my new birth. It's been the Holy Spirit the whole time. I'm just seeing it now. I just thought this was my new interest. No, it's proof that the Spirit of God lives in you. I'm saying specific is better than general. Yeah, Jesus is the way, the truth, and the life. Well, that's general. I believe it, Wayne. Sure. What's the problem? There's no problem. I'm asking you, where's the quickening? Has it happened to you? And I hope you see, this isn't a put down, this is a lift up. And it's a big one. It's so big, it just might escape everybody's notice. But I'll tell you what, you just take Revelation 1, 5, and 6. Keep looking at it until all the lights come on. He loves me, okay, that light's on. He released me from my sins by his blood, okay, that light's on. And he made you to be a kingdom of priests. Well, Wayne, somehow that switch doesn't seem to work. It's part of the same. It's the culmination of that beauty. It's why he loves you. It's why he released you from sins. So taking the love and the release from sins and then ignoring what he made you to be, how on earth is that ever going to bless your life? Standing in the dark and praising God. Well, if you're in the dark, I'd rather that you praise God than not. But how about standing in the light and praising God? The light of understanding. The light of reception, the light of actually, truly, and really believing in, receiving, and having realized within you Christ. Thou art the Christ, the Son of the living God, my Lord and my God, my Lord and priest forever. Every beautiful confession of Jesus Christ in the Bible is yours to make and understand and see it quickened into life. Like I said, has it happened to you? Has Christmas happened to you?
Has Resurrection Day happened to you? Has the crucifixion? I've been crucified with Christ. Yes, it happened to me. Jesus was born for me, and I'm born again in him. Yes, it's happened to me. Jesus Christ is raised, and he's living with

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3: 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That's Let's Talk About Jesus. 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I pray that the Lord has blessed you today. 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
7: 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But what I realized when I went to that study, and I was the only young mom in there, these women were real and they were genuine. And they talked about in scripture what we were studying, what they were at in that moment being convicted of. And they shared from their successes and their failures. I can write a letter to my younger self. It does no one any good. But if I write it and give it to the next generation, which is what I attempted to do with the book Moms of the Bible, now my stories, the stories of moms in the Bible, the stories of moms in history, can mentor the next generation, and it's relational and it's real.
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6: Well, welcome to Family Talk, the broadcast ministry of the Dr. James Dobson Family Institute. I'm Roger Marsh. If you're a mom, well, this is your week. So let me ask you a question. Do you ever feel like you're running on empty? Like no matter how much you give, it's still never quite enough? Well, on today's edition of Family Talk, Dr. James Dobson sits down with his longtime friends, Rob and Diane Parsons, to talk about the real struggles moms face, from guilt to exhaustion to feeling invisible. Diane's own journey through a dark season of depression gave her a heart for encouraging other mothers as well. So let's join the conversation right now on today's edition of Family Talk.
8: I am really pleased to have my good friends with me again. At least Rob Parsons has been here before. His wife Diane has not. And it is just really neat to have them here. They're both in jet lag. They'll probably go to sleep and just fall over here. But other than talking funny, these are special people. You know? Rob and Diane, how nice to have you here.
9: Thank you.
10: It's wonderful great to be here. Thank you.
8: I remember meeting with you in the very early days when we agreed that I was not needed to come to London or to the UK. Why not have somebody there that the people in that country know and trust? And Rob stepped up to the plate, left, I'm sure, a lucrative assignment, and started this ministry that God has blessed. Rob, looking back on it, you must be excited.
10: It is amazing because I'd left this quite large law practice and suddenly we began Care for the Family, just myself and a part-time secretary in one room and hardly knowing how it would go, Jim. But But my scariest time came when you and Shirley came to one of our marriage seminars.
8: Oh, I remember it well.
10: And you just happened to be in Edinburgh, and Dan and I were doing a marriage seminar, and suddenly you slipped in, stayed the whole seminar, and you came up to me in the interval, and you said, "Rob, I love this material." And I said, "Well, I'm not surprised, because it's your stuff."
8: I remember that day well. I was there working on a book, which turned out to be When God Doesn't Make Sense.
10: Yes, that's right.
8: And you came to Edinburgh, and Shirley and I came to hear you. And again, I'm just so proud of you and what's happening. Now, you've written a number of books that have been very, very successful, including The 60-Minute Father and The 60-Minute Marriage. Mm. And what else can you do in 60 minutes? Diane, you've got a book that now you have collaborated with Rob on.
9: That's right.
8: Describe it.
9: Well, it's called The 60-Minute Mother, and it's come out of a passion that I have for women who are mums and who have a tough job bringing up children, and lots of it not recognised. And so, and mine came out of, I think, a time when I was really unwell. I'd had Katie, who was 3, and Lloyd, who was 6 months old. And I can remember waking up one morning thinking, I just can't cope anymore. And something just happened to me, and I was a relatively normal, bubbly person. But something happened, and I can remember waking up that morning thinking, I cannot cope anymore.
8: Would you call that postpartum depression? Or do they not call it that?
9: I didn't call it that because I knew it was something different.
8: Yeah.
9: Because it went on for not weeks or months, but years.
8: Mm.
9: So, and out of that came a burning desire to be very real and honest with women and for women.
8: Why were you depressed? You had a good husband who loved you and therefore a good marriage.
9: Yes.
8: And you had responsibilities that women long for who don't have it, you know, those who can't have children.
9: Yes.
8: There you've got two precious, healthy kids, and you're depressed. Why?
9: I don't know is the answer. I look back on it and wished I hadn't had to go through it. But, you know, life is strange, isn't it? You learn things through the dark times that you would never learn if the sun was shining all the time.
8: That's right.
9: And it did just suddenly happen, so much so I couldn't even write a check in the local supermarket. Mm. I couldn't look after my own children. And that made me feel incredibly inadequate. Rob was on this fast-track ladder in the law practice, and here I was hanging on to the bottom rung trying to survive. And when I came out of that, it made me feel there must be other women that go through those things and they need to know, you know, it's okay, that something good may come out of it at the end.
8: Rob, did you understand what Diane was going through?
10: I did, Jim, but I honestly feel that I made many mistakes. I was from a very poor home. Dad was a mailman. Mum was an office cleaner. We didn't have things like an inside bathroom or running hot water. So when I had the chance to be a lawyer, it was amazing for me. And I think I went on a kick to prove myself. Mm. And frankly, I think I was just too busy. I wrote The 60-Minute Father about mistakes I felt I'd made in those years when the children were very young. I'd come home late from the office, and Diane had long since given up trying to talk to me, but two small children hadn't. And these kids would be trying to share their day with me, and I'd be on another planet. And it wasn't until the telephone rang, and a little boy said, "Daddy, it's for you." I'd suddenly come alive, and I'd be dispensing my wisdom, my strategy, and my counsel. And then Diane became ill, and it really shook me, because I realized that although I was relatively successful, certainly more than I'd ever dreamt of, my family were cracking up around me. And my kids were missing me, and my wife, I wasn't given the support I needed, and I was trying to say yes to the whole world, and in the process, saying no to those for my primary responsibility.
8: Does that sound familiar? I mean, I have heard this combination.
9: Yeah.
8: I mean, that just comes up repeatedly.
9: Absolutely. And I think for me, it was, Rob was in this career, and motherhood was being just a mother. And I thought, is this all worthwhile? Is this job worthwhile? Because it never seemed to me that anybody ever praised mothers for the job that they do at home.
8: They still don't, do they?
9: Not really.
8: You probably suffered from low self-esteem at that time.
9: Oh, very low self-esteem.
8: And felt like a very bad mother.
9: Very low self-esteem.
8: All those things go with it.
9: Absolutely. Yeah. In fact, I can remember being at a Law Society dinner with Rob. We were sat around a table similar to this, and a young lawyer woman said to me, "Hi, Di, how are you? Do you work?" And I just wanted the floor to open up and swallow her. And I can remember thinking, well, do I work? I know that I have two children that are totally dependent on me. And I know that the hours I put in are probably a lot longer than the hours that she puts in. But I can remember muttering back, "I'm just a mum at home with children." But somebody gave me something years later, and I have some sympathy with the woman who wrote this. Yes, I do work. I'm in a program of social development, and at present I'm working with three age groups. First with babies and toddlers. That involves a basic grasp of medicine and child psychology. Next, I'm working with teenagers, and I confess the program is not going too well in that area at the moment. And finally, at evenings and weekends, I work with a man aged 39 who's exhibiting all the classic symptoms of midlife crisis. That's mainly psychiatric work. The whole job involves planning and make-it-happen attitude and the ability to crisis manage. I used to be an international fashion model, but I got bored.
8: Oh, that is great stuff.
9: And I tell you, the women who are mums at home, when I say that in these seminars, they are so relieved. Oh. And to just tell them that they are directors of social development, you can see their heads rise and self-esteem just build in them. You know,
10: I actually have some business cards printed for Diane, which said Diane Parsons, Director of Social Development. And she noticed that when she was in government buildings or somewhere and they asked for what she did and she gave them this card, they really treated her well.
9: Oh, yes. It was amazing.
8: Yeah, that's a sad value system of the culture that says it's not worth a woman's time to raise children. The husband is a key to it, because if he values her, she can make it.
9: That's right.
8: And if he doesn't, then it becomes really difficult.
9: Absolutely, absolutely.
8: Yeah, Diane, we can't leave you in a state of depression.
9: No,
8: how'd you get out of it?
9: No, I just believe God gradually brought me out of it. It was a long, long time. And it was a time when I couldn't even go to church. So we opened our home to a group of people who were struggling, because I was struggling with my faith. And lots of people came in, all different walks of life, including mums. And it was a long time before I came out of it. But when I did eventually get a lot better, I felt I wanted to give something back in to these mothers who might be going through the same thing. So I get days now where I still feel tired and I have to be very careful. But I do feel a lot better. And I just really, really want my life to be able to share with mothers and women how special they are.
8: So you began to come out of it when you began giving to others.
9: Do you know, I don't even know that. I think that it just went over such a long period of time, and I had to, in that time, have mums into the home because I couldn't go out. So it was a gradual process, really. But I did come out of it, and I really believe that God wants me to use it as a great tool to get to other mums and ladies.
10: But that is an interesting comment, Dr. Dobson, because the church got behind us and asked us to open our home in this way, and we called it for strugglers, and it was for people who kind of had lost their faith or had no faith or were going through some emotional difficulty, and people crowded into our home once a week. In fact, we still hold it. We still have that.
8: That was before Care for the Family.
10: Yeah, that was long before Care for the Family. And I think there were the seeds of Care for the Family, because we discovered a principle of the faith there, which is at the heart of all we do now in Care for the Family. And Diane calls it the power of weakness. The world is full of successful people who've got it all together, and they're nice, but they don't help us too much. We need people to come and say, "Me too." and then to introduce us to God's grace. Mm. And there is a sense about vulnerability that allows people to find answers in their own life and to see the grace of God in all. Mm. So those strugglers' evenings were remarkable times. Mm. And my respect and love for Diane just grew and grew as I saw this. I saw a whole new woman emerge out of this experience. Mm. Just frightened life out of me.
8: Diane, were your children affected? How did they cope with your illness?
9: Well, they were very young, but I can remember sitting in a chair very clearly thinking, do I love my husband? Do I love my children? And I just looked to heaven and say, God, this is obviously not my problem, but I'm sad nonetheless. But I don't think they have been affected long term by it, no, because Rob was in the background, and I have to say he was amazing with time that I could not give.
6: Well, we've reached the midpoint of today's edition of Dr. James Dobson's Family Talk. I'm Roger Marsh. 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
11: My first morning on the job, our headstrong 3-year-old boy began teaching me the rules of the game called motherhood. 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Why isn't the milk poured? And don't you even know where the eggs are? And are you sure you've ever done this before? And why do I share these memories with you? Because if you're a mother raising your kids with love and devotion, you deserve a lot of credit and praise. You may not get applause from your kids, but you deserve a standing ovation from the rest of us. Commitment, dedication, perseverance, these are the hallmarks of a hero, an unsung hero. Happy Mother's Day, Mom.
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6: And now let's continue with the conclusion of today's edition of Dr. James Dobson's Family Talk.
8: There are the standard questions that women ask when they go through something like this. One is, am I worthy as a person? Do I have any value at all?
9: Right.
8: Does anybody love me? Am I a good mother? I'm probably not. Do I love my kids? And then you come to the real kicker. Satan really throws this one at you. Is God there? Mm. Does he care? Mm. Does he know?
9: Oh.
8: Does he value me?
9: I often thought that. Yeah. I often thought that.
8: You get the wrong answers to those five questions, and it's a difficult season of life. You call it the dark times.
9: Mm.
8: How common is rather irrational guilt in the women that you're talking to?
9: Very common. I think, as somebody once put it, guilt comes with the umbilical cord. Most women would feel guilty of, are they a good mother? Are they a good wife? Are people sort of looking at them and thinking, are they doing a good enough job? So it's a real issue. Guilt is a huge word for women today, especially those mums at home with children.
8: Yeah. Rob, what about unrealistic expectations? You talk about that in the book.
10: Well, I sometimes think that we begin with our kids and we honestly think that for a while we're the perfect parents and we are going to produce the perfect children. I think that's particularly hard if your compliant child comes first. Our little girl came into the world, the first thing she did was apologize to the midwife for being a little late. She begged for extra copies of Encyclopedia Britannica. And so for a while, we honestly thought we were the perfect parents. Lloyd came into our life stamping and kicking. That little boy woke up every morning thinking, how can I drive my mother crazy today? And went to bed worrying he hadn't fulfilled that task. And for a while, and I'm sure, unless we have people talking about it or writing books on it, we think it's just us. Where did we go wrong with this child? We did everything the same as we did with the first, but they're different. And I think it's especially true in the teenage years.
9: But that's the time when lots of mothers feel guilty.
8: Yes.
9: Guilty that they've made a terrible job, that they're a failure. And that nobody else could have gone through that as badly as they've gone through it. I can remember looking at Lloyd and thinking, you know, when he was about 11 or 12, you know, he was never going to leave home. He was always going to be around me. And suddenly, as you say, here was this teenager totally switched off from me. I mean, I could only get through to him by almost taking a grunting degree. And it was, you take it personally. Sure, and you say to people, don't take it personally. But it's so hard not to take it personally. It's, then you feel the failure.
8: You know, Diane, there's another aspect of this that I talked about in my book, Bringing Up Boys, which I think would be helpful to mothers to see. Mm. Mothers stand in the way to some degree of a boy becoming a man. You see, as long as he is linked to her and it's a mommy little boy relationship, he can't be a man. Mm. So he denigrates her. He attacks her. He belittles her as your son did as a way of moving you out of the way so that he can identify with his father and be a man. Mm. It's a perfectly normal thing, but you have to understand what's taking place
9: absolutely.
8: There.
9: Boy, absolutely.
10: That's very powerful.
9: Interestingly, though, I still get quite hurt, I suppose, is the word I'm looking for, if Lloyd phones Rob a lot more often than he'll phone me. So is that normal? Is that natural?
8: It is normal, and you ought to encourage it because he's saying, in effect, I'm a guy like you. Yeah. That doesn't mean he doesn't love you.
9: Right.
8: You have a role to play. You will always be his mother. You're the only mother he'll ever have. And as he gets a little older, he will come back to you. But at this time, he needs to identify primarily with Rob.
10: Yeah,
9: that's interesting because I think women need to know that because I think there's a lot of
8: because
9: pain that goes
8: rejected.
9: On with that. Absolutely.
8: Yeah. It
9: Absolutely.
8: Is perfectly normal and healthy, but hard.
9: I can remember Rob being away with a legal practice and him coming home late at nights and I leave a message on his pillow and say, I'm really missing you. I need you. And I believe that communication obviously is the big issue here. And it is hard for some men to not be able to put in any more time. But I think they need to know and understand what a difficult task motherhood is. Mm. And when he comes home at night, she yearns for some conversation. And she just doesn't want to hear, how's your day been? Fine. She needs to have the whole in-depth conversation of his day.
8: And
9: I understand.
8: Is the last thing
9: I know.
8: He wants.
9: I know. And I understand that now. But when the children were small and at home, I needed that conversation. You know, because all I'd done all day was change diapers, you know, feed and pick up toys and. It was just so mundane at the time. And I needed some adult conversation.
10: But you
9: that's
10: know,
9: why, sorry.
10: Sorry, darling.
9: That's why mother and toddlers groups are brilliant.
10: Yes.
9: They are so brilliant.
10: I was only just going to say, while I'm in the swing of being honest, and I'll probably regret it when I leave the studio. But the truth is, for most of us, me especially, this is an ongoing battle. It wasn't finished when I left business and began care for the family. I remember my most embarrassing experience. I'd just run a marriage seminar to 500 people and I got home 1 o'clock in the morning. There was a note on my pillow from Diane. Darling, we haven't talked much recently and I'm missing it. For most of us, this is an ongoing battle. Yeah. But at least the light is switched on. At least we know it's happening and we can recognize it and try to do something about
8: what
10: it.
8: What turned the light on for you, Rob? How come you saw it? I mean, a lot of guys never see it. But you saw it and responded to it.
10: I often believe that it needs almost a crisis to make it happen in many men's lives because they are so driven and so unable to lift their heads. I was speaking to a man recently in a business seminar and I said, I've not seen you recently. He said, no, I was in a car crash. I fought for my life for 6 months. And I said, did anything good come of that period? He said, you know, Rob, two things. First of all, the partners in the legal practice told me I was more use on my back convalescing for 6 months than ever I was in the legal practice. Because for the first time in 25 years, somebody had time to think. But he said, secondly, I began to appreciate more my wife and kids. He said, I used to carry photographs of them around to remind myself what they look like. And there comes a time in your life when you say to yourself, what's it all about? What really is it all about? And what happened to me, though, was I changed so radically that nothing could buy me my kids' time or time with Diane.
8: Yeah. A lot of single mothers come to hear you speak.
10: They do. Let me just tell you a little story about a single parent mum. I was finishing a seminar. Her son was a 23-year-old punk rocker. He had a pin in his eye, a pin in his lower lip. He wore black leather gear. And she was there at the checkout in the supermarket with him. And he went off to get something else. And the second she'd gone, the woman at the checkout said, "How can you bear to be seen out with him when he looks like that?" She said, "My dear, it's very easy. I brought him up all these years. I love him. He's my son." Oh. And we spent ages with single parent mum saying it is tougher for you because you're alone, because you've got the pain perhaps of a broken relationship, because money's hard. But every family ministry that says a kid should have a mum and a dad must also stand by the single parent mum.
8: I hope that what we're doing today will turn a light on for some men and help some women who are at home feeling neglected and depressed and somehow not useful. Mm. We contribute to each other, and neither of us make it very well without the other.
9: That's right.
8: Now, there are a lot of single mothers out there and single fathers, and we need to talk to them because they've got to deal with life as it is. And it's never ideal. You know, it's never perfect. There is no perfect marriage. There's no perfect family. And so you take life where you find it. But the ideal situation, or at least the model, is for husbands and wives to build each other up and encourage each other. Mm-hmm. I've talked many, many times about what Shirley has done for me. I wouldn't be sitting in this chair if it were not for what she has contributed to my confidence and my willingness to take a risk. A lot of the things I've done have been risky, leaving an academic position and starting a little ministry with no money and everything else, you know, that's risky. Shirley gave me the confidence to do that.
10: And you know, Dr. Dobson, I believe that also with all my heart. We talked in about Diane's period of a depressive illness, and I said a whole new woman came out of that. And often I'm at the back of an auditorium, there are 2,000 women filling it, and Diane is on the stage talking to them about the principles in this book. And I mean what I'm about to say with all my heart. I would now carry Diane's bags all over the world and just enable her
9: to
10: touch those bags.
8: You want to write that down?
9: I've got that down now. I will remember that.
8: My goodness, we're just flat out of time. A good little book, The 60-Minute Mother, An Hour of Reading for a Lifetime of Love, Robin Diane Parsons. My great friends, it's been good to have you all here. Whenever you finish a book, you ring us up, as you say, and let us know, because we'd love to have you back.
10: It's been a joy to be with
9: you. Thank you so much.
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17: People often ask how God could send people to hell for their sins. 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He'll explain today as we spend 2 minutes with Tony.
18: There is a common misunderstanding, and that is that people don't go to heaven because of their sins. 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His last words on the cross were, "It is finished." Paid in full. When non-believers are judged in Revelation chapter 20, their sins are never brought up because the sin was paid for. 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It's all been covered. 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Sin has been paid for. They don't go to heaven because they have not responded in order to receive the gift that was paid for, which is designed to give them eternal life.
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23: It may seem like a dichotomy, but coming up today, Pastor Greg Laurie points out if we surrender our lives and goals to the Lord, we'll be surprised at the outcome.
22: I place my unknown future in the hands of a known God. And I've learned, Lord, to realize that your will is better than my will. See, that's how it is.

0: There's a famous poem about defiant independence featuring phrases like, I am the master of my fate. I am the captain of my soul. Well, the Lord probably finds that poem pretty funny. The Bible says the earth is God's footstool. And he hears a wee little voice say, I am the captain of my soul. Well, today on A New Beginning, Pastor Greg Laurie brings a fresh perspective from Jacob's attempt to wrestle with God.
1: So years ago, I was visiting a church, and we're in the back room having a little something to eat. And one of the folks there said, you know, our pastor has been going to the gym a lot, and he's in great shape. You guys should arm wrestle. I'm like, oh, I'm okay. I don't really need. No. Arm wrestle our pastor, they said. I think he'll beat you. You know, I said he probably would. No, come on, arm wrestle him. And then the pastor says, come on, arm wrestle me. Okay. So we lock arms, and you know when you're getting ready to arm wrestle someone and you start and you know you're going to win? I'm sorry, this guy, there wasn't much there. I'm just saying, okay? So we start to go, and I put a little pressure on the, oh, man. So I just waited a little and let him get me down a little. Then I beat him. And then they're all mad at me because I beat their pastor arm wrestling. I said, it was your idea. And then there was this very petite young lady who said, I want to arm wrestle the pastor. And I looked at the pastor and said, don't do it. Don't do it. Because you could lose. You never want to, guys, never arm wrestle a girl. Because if you beat her, you're a bully. Toxic masculinity. But if she beats you, you're a wuss. Okay, so this is a lose-lose situation. Don't arm wrestle girls. Well, he arm wrestled her, and you already know what happened. She beat him. And then the pastor said, well, I was tired from arm wrestling you. You just shouldn't have done it. This is a picture of us fighting with God or wrestling with God. You're going to lose. But wrestling with God is not necessarily a bad thing. For before us in Scripture is a story of a man who did just that. His name was Jacob. He got into a wrestling match with what he thought was an angel, and it turned out to be the Lord himself. And ultimately, he submitted to God's will, and it started with him resisting God, and it ended up with him resting. And he actually said to the Lord, I won't let you go until you bless me. Offering a little commentary on Jacob's wrestling match with the Lord, Hosea 12 says, before Jacob was born, he struggled with his brother. Then he became a man, and he even fought with God, and he wrestled with the angel and won. He wept and pleaded for a blessing from him, and there at Bethel, he met God face to face, for God spoke to him. So we're in this series that we're calling Jesus and You. We've done the New Testament edition. Now we're looking at the Old Testament, where Jesus appears many times on what we call Christophanies. Why do I believe this is a Christophany where Jacob was not actually wrestling with an angel, but with the Lord himself? Because he says that he saw God or met God face to face, and he actually called the name of the place Peniel, which means the face of God. So, Jacob and Esau, they were twins. The firstborn was Esau, which means hairy, H-A-I-R-Y. Why did they name him that? Because he was hairy. Apparently, this kid was covered in hair head to toe. And they went, whoa, look at that dude. Let's call him Hairy. Out comes his brother, Jacob, hanging on to Hairy's heel. Oh, let's call this one heel catcher, which can also be translated supplanter, deceiver. Jacob was always manipulating and scheming and striving to get ahead. Now, Jacob and Esau couldn't have been more different. At first glance, Esau almost looks like the more impressive of the two. He's an outdoorsy kind of a guy. We would call him a man's man, hunting wild game, preparing meals out of it that his father really favored, where Jacob, he kind of liked to stay home with mom and help in the kitchen. And clearly, Isaac favored Esau. He said, boy, go out there and get me my favorite kind of venison. You know how to make it. Bring it in here, and I'm going to give you the blessing. So meanwhile, Rebecca's eavesdropping. She goes, Jacob, go cook up something and serve it to your father before your brother gets back, and he'll give you the blessing. So Jacob does that, and he literally covers himself in animal skins. Now, Isaac was losing his eyesight at this point. So Jacob is covered in animal skins, and he tries to imitate the voice of his brother, who I imagine was deeper, hey, Dad, how are you doing? Instead of whatever his normal voice was, here's the food you asked for. And Isaac says, that sounds a lot like Jacob, not Esau. Then he feels his arm. He goes, oh, you're hairy like that. And let me smell you. Oh, yeah, you smell like him. And he eats the meal, and he gives the blessing to Jacob that he intended to give to Esau. And when Esau heard about this, he was just absolutely ticked off and said, I'm going to kill that brother of mine. And so mom says, you better head for the hills. Go visit my brother Laban. Well, anyway, some time passed, and it was now time for Jacob to return home and deal with his brother whom he had betrayed. He had to face the consequences of what he had done. He had to face his past. And you know, it's not easy to reconcile with some people. The Bible says in Proverbs 18:19, a brother offended is harder to win than a strong city. Sometimes it's not possible, but you need to make the effort.
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4: 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I gave my life to Jesus that day, and you sent me a New Believer's Bible. I devoured it. I knew absolutely nothing of Jesus and his saving grace. I'm so thoroughly grateful to you for being there on that day to share the gospel. Thank you. Oh, and it didn't end there. My husband and 12-year-old son came to Jesus later that year at my church here. Thank you so much, Pastor Greg.
3: If you've had your life changed because of Harvest Ministries, would you let Pastor Greg know? Just drop him an email. Greg@harvest.org. Again, that's Greg@harvest.org.
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1: So here's Jacob now headed home. He sends his family ahead. Oh, he's nervous. What's Esau going to do? Is he going to kill me? And then the Lord comes to him. The Lord engages him. And I love how he does it. And it just reminds us that God will come to us in our time of need. The Bible says he's a present help in time of trouble. He won't give you what you need necessarily ahead of time. He'll never give you what you need after you need it, but it'll always be there at the right moment. And he adapted the way he came to Jacob. You know, in our earlier series, Jesus and You, we looked at how Jesus encountered people in the New Testament. The way Jesus dealt with Nicodemus is far different than the way he dealt with the woman at the well. The way that he dealt with the woman caught in the act of adultery is far different than the way he dealt with the rich young ruler. But Jesus would meet them where they were. So who is Jacob? He's a conniver. He's a schemer. He's a fighter. So how did the Lord come to him? As a fighter. Almost like, hey, you want some of this? Let's go, buddy. Like New York. You want some of this? Come on. You want to have a little fight? Let's go. And he comes to him as a wrestler. Proverbs 18:26 says, to the pure you show yourself pure, but to the devious you show yourself shrewd, you save the humble. So he comes to him in a way that Jacob can understand, and that brings us to our text, Genesis 32. Let's read together, verse 24. Jacob was all alone in the camp, and a man came and wrestled with him until the dawn began to break. When the man saw that he would not win the match, he touched Jacob's hip and wrenched it out of its socket. Then the man said, let me go, for the dawn is breaking. Jacob said, I won't let you go until you bless me. What is your name? The man asked. He replied, Jacob. Your name will no longer be Jacob, the man told him. From now on, you'll be called Israel, because you have fought with God and with men and have won. Please tell me your name, Jacob said. Why do you want to know my name? The man replied. Then he blessed Jacob there, and Jacob named the place Peniel, which means the face of God. For he said, I have seen God face to face, yet my life has been spared. Why do I believe this is a Christophany? Because Jacob said, I've seen God face to face. I don't think Jacob was wrestling with an angel. I think he was wrestling with God. And the wrestling match continued on till the break of day. He was one stubborn guy, wasn't he? Lifeguards know a little bit about this. In lifeguard training, they're taught that a drowning person in panic is dangerous. And more than one lifeguard has been drowned by the person they were trying to save. Many lifeguards understand they have to wait until their person they're rescuing needs to reach exhaustion so they can take them to safety. Sometimes the Lord allows the same with us. When we just are done, we're done fighting, we're done resisting, and we just say, God, if you don't come through for me, I'm dead in the water. The Lord says, that sounds good to me. Because when you get to the end of yourself, you get to the beginning of God. So as they're wrestling together, the Lord takes Jacob's hip and pulls it out of the socket. So now he has a limp for the rest of his life, but he's hanging on. And now finally he goes from resisting to resting. I love this. He says, I won't let you go until you bless me. So finally he's surrendering. Let me come back to a verse I quoted already. Hosea, commenting on this event, says before he was born, he struggled with his brother, and then he wrestled with the angel and won. He wept and pleaded for a blessing, and there at Bethel, he met face to face with God. Wait, he wrestled with the angel and won? I thought he lost. Oh, he did. But he won by losing. See, that's how it is when we wrestle with God. You win by losing. You win by submitting. Jesus said, if you want to save your life, lose your life. That makes no sense to me. It means you take your life. He said, here's what I want. Here are my plans. Here are my hopes. Here are my aspirations. But I place these in your hands. I place my unknown future in the hands of a known God. And I've learned, Lord, to realize that your will is better than my will. So as Jesus said in the Garden of Gethsemane, nevertheless, not my will, but yours be done. So he's hanging on for dear life. You got to bless me. Okay. Let me ask you, what's your name? Why did the Lord ask him that? Didn't the Lord know his name? Of course he did. What's your name? Jacob. Heel catcher. Conniver. Schemer. I'm going to give you a new name. What is it? Israel. Which means a prince with God. One who rules with God. God might ask you what your name is. Failure. I've come short. God says, well, I have a different plan for you. I can make you into a new person. Remember when Adam had sinned against the Lord? We read that he heard the voice of the Lord God walking through the garden in the cool of the day. So as the sun is setting, the Lord says, Adam, where are you? And I think this was a Christophany too. Because God took some kind of a human form. You could hear him walking in the garden. Adam, where are you? Well, I hid myself from you, Lord. Oh, why are you doing that? Well, because I sinned. But it's not my fault. It's the fault of this woman you gave me. I was doing great. I fall asleep. I wake up. A rib is missing and she's here. It's the woman you gave me. Then the woman says, it's not my fault. That serpent tricked me. But God wanted Adam to admit his situation. Adam, where are you? God did not ask us because he didn't know where Adam was. He asked him that because he wanted Adam to acknowledge his situation. The Bible says, if you will confess your sin, God is faithful and just to forgive you of your sin and cleanse you from all unrighteousness. Listen to this. You win by losing. And you're not losing at all. You're surrendering to God. Your future is a mystery to you, but it's history to him. God doesn't just predict the future, he authors it. And he has a plan for you that is better than your plan for yourself. So let me ask in closing, are you fighting with God? Are you resisting God? Even worse, are you running from God? Stop. Come back to him, or come to him for the first time. There might be someone joining us here who has never had a relationship with the Lord, where Christ has come to live inside of you as your Savior and Lord. And yes, Jesus died on that cross for your sin, and he paid the price for it, and he rose again from the dead. And now he stands at the door of your life, and he knocks and says, if you'll hear his voice and open the door, he will come in. Have you asked Christ to come into your life yet? Only you can pray that prayer. Or maybe there's somebody here that's a prodigal son or a prodigal daughter, and you're trying to get away from God when you should be running to God. He's the one who can save you. Maybe you've made a mess of your life. Maybe you're facing the consequences of your actions. Maybe things you did a long time ago are catching up with you. Jacob is facing the consequences of things he had done 20 years earlier. But here's the good news. God will meet you where you are, and he can turn your situation around, but you must come to him and ask for his help. We're going to close now with prayer. And if there's anybody here that needs Christ to come into their life, or you need to come back to the Lord again, you can do it right here, right now. Let's all pray. Father, I pray for everyone here, everyone watching, listening, wherever they are. If they don't know you yet, let this be the moment they believe. Let this be the moment they come to you and ask for your forgiveness and receive it. In Jesus' name I pray. Amen.

0: 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You can make a change today. The Lord is just a prayer away. If you'd like to make that change right now, join Pastor Greg in prayer.
1: Pray these words, Lord Jesus, I know that I am a sinner, but I also know that you are the Savior because you died on the cross for my sin and you rose again from the dead. Jesus, come into my life and forgive me of every sin I've ever committed. I choose to follow you from this moment forward. Thank you for hearing this prayer. Thank you for answering this prayer, Lord. And I pray all of this in Jesus' name. Amen. If you just prayed that prayer and meant it, I want you to know on the authority of Scripture, God Almighty has heard your prayer and he will answer this prayer. You are now a newly minted child of God. So congratulations, you've made the right decision and welcome to the family of God. 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Here's Dave to tell you more.
0: 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It's called Am I Doing This Right?
1: Yeah.
0: It's all about relationships. In fact, the subtitle is God's Design for Relationships That Last.
1: Yes.
0: Let me ask you this. When you're standing up in front of a wedding ceremony, do you get some kind of feel for how successful the marriage is going to be as you look at them? Any come to mind where you thought, ugh, this is going to be trouble from the start? I mean, besides when you married me and my wife back in 1978.
1: No, I knew that was going to be a good one, Dave, and look at how well it's going. How long have you been married now?
0: 48 years.
1: Oh, my goodness, 48 years.
0: I think it may last.
1: I think you're on the right track, Dave. Keep doing what you're doing for sure.
0: Thanks.
1: Maybe you're the one guy that doesn't need to read this book. But maybe there's some others out there that would benefit from this new book that I've written called Am I Doing This Right? God's Design for Relationships That Last. You know, coming back to your earlier question, no, I don't think that I would say, oh, this marriage isn't going to last. But I can think of some crazy things that happened during wedding ceremonies. I remember one where the bride literally fainted in front of me. I was going over the vows, and I saw her eyes sort of roll back a little bit, and she literally fell, and I dropped down to one knee and caught her, being the heroic pastor that I am, and slowly lowered her to the ground. And then her family rushed up with smelling salts. Who carries smelling salts around? They said, oh, she faints all the time. Well, someone should have told me that. So anyway, we finished this ceremony with bride and groom sitting in metal folding chairs.
0: Oh,
1: so,
0: man.
1: You know, you just never forget something like that. But but I think that, you know, no matter how your marriage ceremony went, really, it's choices that you make every day that makes a strong marriage. You know, it's how you treat each other. It's if you follow what the scripture says. And

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1: I'm Andy Christman.
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4: 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Victoria here. Coming this fall, it's the Deeper Faith Norwegian Fjords Cruise. Departure is September 5th from Amsterdam, the Netherlands, and concludes in Rotterdam, September 12th. 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
10: People often ask how God could send people to hell for their sins. Well, Dr. Tony Evans says He doesn't. He'll explain today as we spend 2 minutes with Tony.
11: There is a common misunderstanding, and that is that people don't go to heaven because of their sins. If that were true, even saved people couldn't go to heaven because saved people still sin. People don't miss heaven because of their sin. Why? Because Jesus paid it all. His last words on the cross were, "It is finished." Paid in full. When non-believers are judged in Revelation chapter 20, their sins are never brought up because the sin was paid for. Let's say I buy you a brand new car. It's a brand new car. Now, that's not going to happen, but for the sake of an illustration, I buy you a brand new car. You would be a fool to start sending in monthly payments. It's all been covered, but just because it's paid for doesn't mean you're driving it.

0: You have to receive what is paid for in order to benefit from the payment that has been made. People don't go to hell because they've sinned. Sin has been paid for. They don't go to heaven because they have not responded in order to receive the gift that was paid for, which is designed to give them eternal life.
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5: Although God does not call all women to be married, according to 1 Corinthians 7, He gives some the gift of singleness. And although there are times when for God's own purposes He makes a woman barren or a husband so that no child can be born, it is still the norm. It is still the gift of God. His best gift to women, to give them a child. Children are, after all, an inheritance from the Lord.
6: Welcome to Grace to You Weekend, the Bible teaching ministry of John MacArthur. I'm your host, Phil Johnson. Hannah was barren, but faithful to God, and ultimately God blessed her faith with a son. And that son, whom she named Samuel, would grow up to be one of the great heroes of the faith. Yet even more amazing is the fact that Hannah gave up the day-to-day responsibilities of raising Samuel. How then is she considered one of the great biblical examples of motherhood? As Mother's Day approaches, dive into Hannah's story here on Grace to You. John MacArthur is going to show you lessons from her life that every woman, not just moms, but every woman, can apply to her own life. The title of John's study, God's Design for a Successful Woman. And now with today's lesson, here's John.
5: It is fitting that we take another look at what God intends motherhood to be. The highest calling a woman will ever know. But when the Bible details the honor due to a mother, no more detail is given to anyone beyond Hannah. We meet her in 1 Samuel 1. Hannah, her name speaks of her beauty. It means grace, and indeed she is the emblem of the grace of womanhood. She became a mother by faith. She first appears, as 1 Samuel opens, as a childless woman. Then she becomes a mother, the mother of one of the greatest men who ever walked the earth, Samuel. And as you see the account of the birth of Samuel, you note the profile of a godly mother. As we are introduced to this story, I want us to note three things that profile a godly mother. She had a right husband relationship, she had a right heavenly relationship, and she had a right home relationship. Those three things stand out and profile her for us. First of all, let's consider her right husband relationship. And may I say that this is at the very outset essential for you to understand. The most important relationship in a family, in raising godly children, is not the relationship between the parents and the children, it's the relationship between the mother and the father. What you communicate to your children by your relationship dominates their thinking. They are learning about human relationships from the two of you. They are learning about virtue. They are learning about sin. They are learning about love. They are learning about forgiveness. They're learning about sympathy. They're learning about understanding. They're learning about compassion. They're learning about virtue. They're learning about honesty and integrity. They're watching. And far more important than your relationship to your child in the long run is the relationship you have to your spouse that's projected to your child. Secondly, as you profile a godly mother, she had a right heavenly relationship. Not only were things right between she and her husband, and by the way, there is no statement of any conflict in their union at all, no hint of any conflict. And a godly mother grows best in the soil of a godly, loving, supportive, sympathetic husband. But then she had a right heavenly relationship. She knew where to go with her problem, right to the Lord. And there are several virtues that come out of this aspect. First of all, she had a passion for the Lord's best. Just use the word passion. She had a passion for the Lord's best. What do we mean by that? She wanted a child. She desired a child because she wanted God's best. She wanted to honor and glorify God, and she knew the best gift of God's love ever given to a woman is a child. And what I'm saying to you is that a truly godly mother is not a reluctant mother, not a mother who finds a child an intrusion, not a mother who will postpone the birth of a child as long as possible so that child doesn't crowd her schedule and become upset when finding out that some contraception was ineffective. A truly godly mother, a woman with the heart of a mother, as God would give a mother a heart, is one who longs to have a child. So she was characterized by passion for God's best. Secondly, she was characterized by prayer. She knew where to go, and look at verse 9. Hannah rose after eating and drinking in Shiloh. Obviously, she'd perhaps eaten a little bit under the encouraging sympathy of her husband in verse 8. She now has completed that in Shiloh. Eli the priest was sitting on the seat by the doorpost of the temple of the Lord. The high priest is in the temple. She goes there. She came into the temple greatly distressed. Her soul was bitter, it literally says. And she prayed to the Lord and wept bitterly. She is just crushed. And she made a promise, a vow. Oh, Lord, and she goes on to make her vow. But notice this about this godly woman. She was a woman of prayer. It's a beautiful characteristic. She understood that God was the source of children. She understood that God alone could alter her sterility. Her distinctive virtue was her faith, constant faith. Verse 12, it came about as she continued praying before the Lord. Constant. She remained there. She stayed there. Her heart was broken. She was pouring out her prayers. This is the spirit of true prayer. She slipped into the sanctuary of God, and she began to pour out her heart in honest, open faith, totally dependent on God and given to prayer. She knew it was God alone who would weave life in the womb, as Psalm 139 says. So her passion turned to prayer. This speaks of her right heavenly relationship. She knew where to go with her problems. Thirdly, she was a woman of promise, not only of passion and prayer, but would you look at verse 11? She made a vow, a promise, said, "Oh Lord of hosts, if you will indeed look on the affliction," she saw childlessness as an affliction, "of thy maidservant and remember me." Doesn't mean he didn't know who she was, but remember me in the sense of my longing for a child. "And not forget thy maidservant, but wilt give thy maidservant a son." Here's the promise. "Then I will give him to the Lord all the days of his life, and a razor shall never come on his head." That last little part was a Nazarite vow described in Numbers 6, 3 to 6. If a Jew wanted to take a vow of total consecration to God, he would not cut his hair, no concern for physical appearance, not drink the wine and the strong drink, abstaining from the banquetings and the celebrations and all of that, living an austere, consecrated, God-centered life. Many Jews took a Nazarite vow for a short period of time. Three of them in the scripture were lifelong Nazarites: Samson, John the Baptist, and this child, Samuel. This is her promise, to present her child to God. That's the essence of a godly mother. While praying for a child, she prays for that child, not for a wrong reason, but a right reason, to turn that child back to God from where the child came. So Hannah made her promise. The next thing we see about Hannah was her purity. Eli was the high priest, but I got to tell you, he was really a lousy high priest. And nothing could be said about his discernment either. Came about when she was praying continually before the Lord, Eli was watching her mouth. And she was speaking in her heart. She wasn't speaking out loud, it says in verse 13, only her lips were moving. Have you ever had that experience where you're really talking in your heart, but your lips are moving, though not a sound was heard? So Eli thought she was drunk. Isn't he discerning? Now, I don't know anything about my discernment as relative to other people or to Eli's, but I'll tell you, I think I know the difference between a drunk and a woman broken in prayer. So Eli decided to play the spiritual role. "How long will you make yourself drunk? Put away your wine from you," he says to her. And Hannah, so gracious, and answered and said, "No, my Lord, I'm a woman oppressed in spirit. I have drunk neither wine nor strong drink, but I have poured out my soul before the Lord. You misjudge me. Do not consider your maidservant as a worthless woman. That tells us a little bit about drinking wine or strong drink and its relationship to worthlessness regarding women. That's an Old Testament attitude. Don't consider me like that. I have spoken until now out of my great concern and my provocation. Then Eli, hearing such a lucid answer, answered and said, "Go in peace, and may the God of Israel grant your petition that you've asked of him." It's sort of a mild apology, but he mistook her for being drunk. Don't think your maidservant a worthless woman, literally a son of Belial. I'm not that kind of person. She was a virtuous woman, like the woman of Proverbs 12:4 and 31:10. She was a woman of virtue. The next one we see in terms of characteristics comes in verse 18. I love this. And she said, responding to Eli, "Let your maidservant find favor in your sight." So the woman went her way and ate, and her face was no longer sad. She could eat now, and she wasn't sad. You say, why? I'll tell you why. Because she had patient faith. She had patient faith. She gave it to God. What else could she do? She wasn't about to remain frustrated. This is true faith. True faith doesn't pray, "Oh God, here's my problem, here's my problem." Walk away in utter frustration. That's really doubt. Faith says, "Here it is, God," and walks away and is no longer sad. That's trust. I trust you. Very much the mark of a godly mother. One who totally trusts God. She casts her burden on God, and that's the end of it. She walks away. She eats. She is no longer sad. There's another thing about this woman that I have to talk to you for a moment about. Chapter 2, verses 1 to 10. Hannah prayed and said, verse 1, "My heart exalts in the Lord. My horn is exalted in the Lord. My mouth speaks boldly against my enemies. Because I rejoice in thy salvation. There is no one holy like the Lord. Indeed, there is no one besides thee, nor is there any rock like our God." And she goes on like that, clear down through verse 10. Praise, thanks, exaltation. Oh, this is a woman of praise. This is a woman with a thankful heart. A godly mother is known by her praise. That's the pattern. She has a right relationship with her husband. They share worship. They share love. They share deep feeling. She has a right relationship with heaven. Her passions are God's passions. She is a woman of prayer. She is a woman of faith. She is a woman of purity. She is a woman of promise. She's a woman of praise. And finally, she had a right home relationship. Go back to verse 21 of chapter 1. She had a right home relationship. And this is with reference to the child in verse 21. "Then the man Elkanah went up with all his household to offer to the Lord the yearly sacrifice and pay his vow." He's into his routine, and he's a faithful guy. And he gathers the whole household, and up they go. Verse 22, here we come to it. Hannah did not go up. She didn't go. "For she said to her husband, I will not go up until the child is weaned." Now, wait a minute. That's a couple of years, Hannah. 3 years. I don't know exactly how long Hannah nursed little Samuel. But several years, surely. "I won't go. It was only about a 2 or 3 week trip at the longest to go up there and be there for a week, traveling there, traveling back. It's less than 200 miles from one end of Palestine to the other." She wouldn't go. She wouldn't go at all. Why? She was dedicated to the child. When God gave the child, she was dedicated to the child. Back up to verse 19 and let's see how it all started. "They arose early in the morning and worshiped before the Lord." Husband and wife worshiping in the morning. Isn't that beautiful? Together, worshiping the Lord. "They returned to their house in Ramah. Elkanah had relations with Hannah, his wife, and the Lord remembered her. And it came about in due time after Hannah had conceived, she gave birth to a son. She named him Samuel, saying, because I have asked him of the Lord." Samuel means heard by God. And boy, once that child came, Hannah said, this is the child of my passion. This is the child of my vow. I will not forsake my time with this child. I won't leave this child for several weeks. I won't take this little child along and make it uncomfortable because they would necessarily walk. The child needs sleep, and the child needs the gentleness of home, the quietness of a nursing environment. Boy, it's a long way from what we see today, isn't it? Women having babies and a couple of months later slamming the baby in some care center and taking off for the job. Not Hannah. Totally committed to stay in the home until that little life was trained, until that little life was nursed and loved and cherished, wanting to speak to that little one of the truth of God, preparing for the time when the little one would be deposited in the temple itself. The child must have been at least 3 years old. Those were such important times. The little one learning from his mother and loved by his mother. No doubt she took the injunction of Deuteronomy and taught that little one all the time the things of the Lord. So necessary. Give yourself to the child. Such a child was a man named John Stiles, the product of a godly mother. Listen to his sentiments. I have worshipped in churches and chapels. I have prayed in the busy street. I have sought my God and have found him where the waves of his ocean beat. I have knelt in the silent forest in the shade of some ancient tree, but the dearest of all my altars was at my mother's knee. I have listened to God in his temple. I've caught his voice in the crowd. I have heard him speak where the breakers were booming long and loud, where the winds play soft in the treetops. My God has talked to me, but I have never heard him clearer than I did at my mother's knee. The things in my life that are worthy were born in my mother's breast and breathed into mine by the wonder of the love her life expressed. The years that have brought me to manhood have taken her far from me, but memory keeps me from straying too far from my mother's knee. God, make me the man of her vision and purge me of selfishness. God, keep me true to her standards and help me to live to bless. God, hallow the holy impress of the days that used to be and keep me a pilgrim forever to the shrine at my mother's knee. Such was the testimony of Samuel in the years that Hannah dedicated herself to him. No higher calling on the face of the earth in human life than that kind of devotion from a mother to a child. She not only dedicated herself to the child, but secondly, she dedicated her child to the Lord. Verse 24, when she had weaned him, she took him up with her, along with a three-year-old bull and one ephah of flour and a jug of wine, and brought him to the house of the Lord in Shiloh, although the child was young. They slaughtered the bull and brought the boy to Eli, and she said, O my Lord, as your soul lives, my Lord, I am the woman who stood here beside you praying to the Lord. For this boy I prayed, and the Lord has given me my petition which I asked of him. So I have also dedicated him to the Lord. As long as he lives, he is dedicated to the Lord. And he worshiped the Lord there. What a scene. She sought nothing from him. She sought not that he have some great career in some big field and be famous or make a lot of money so that she could brag about him. She sought not that he should be put in a situation where he could make sure he had enough to care for her in her old age. No, she gave that child away to God. Never, though, did she drop her responsibility for him. Look at chapter 2, verse 18. Now Samuel was ministering before the Lord as a boy wearing a linen ephod. In other words, he was girded like a priest would be dressed. As a little boy, his whole life was ministering before the Lord. And his mother would make him a little robe, verse 19, and bring it to him from year to year when she would come up with her husband to offer the yearly sacrifice. Then Eli would bless Elkanah and his wife and say, May the Lord give you children from this woman in place of the one she dedicated to the Lord. And they went to their own home, and the Lord visited Hannah, and she conceived and gave birth to three sons and two daughters. And the boy Samuel grew before the Lord. She never really let go of her responsibility. Every time she came with a new little robe for her growing Samuel. That's the result of godly mothering, and that's the insight that you never stop being mother, no matter how old they become. God blessed her. To be a godly mother involves a right husband relationship, a right heavenly relationship, and a right home relationship. Hannah had all of that. God honored it, and she gives us a model to follow. In closing, let me ask a couple of questions. What does this say, and how do we apply this? First of all, ask yourself, are you a godly mother? Are you a godly mother? Are you preparing to be a godly mother? Are you, if you are already older, preparing younger women to be godly mothers? And to men, I say, are you creating the environment in which your wife's godliness can have its best effect? And are you raising sons who will lead their wives to be godly mothers? And to you young people, I say, are you honoring your mother? Are you obeying your mother? If God has given you a godly mother, God has given you the best of gifts. None of them are perfect. But when they love the Lord Jesus Christ and have passed that on to you, they have given you the greatest thing they could give. Are you thankful? And there are some who say, my mother was not godly. Are you praying for her? Are you praying for her and asking God's Spirit somehow to bring you under the influence of a godly woman who can show you the things your mother never showed you? The hope for our society really rests in what happens in the next generation, and that is so much in the hands of godly women.
6: 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John's current series is titled, God's Design for a Successful Woman. Now, if you're a man, a husband, listening to this series, perhaps you're wondering what role you have in all of this. What can you do to help your wife be a godly mother and cultivate the godly virtues that John talked about today? Well, John had some practical thoughts along those lines. Let's listen to them now.
7: That's a really important question, and I think we have to start by saying this. If women want to be godly wives, if they want to be godly mothers, if they want to cultivate godly virtues that that bring about healthy marriages, healthy families, and advance the kingdom, they've got to stop taking their cues from the culture, from the world around them. Because it's going to send all kinds of corrupted messages. Since the fall, when man was cursed and woman was cursed, Genesis says there's conflict. The man is overbearing in his rule. The woman is trying to fight for her own position and power in the relationship. So you have conflict. That conflict is just innate to being fallen. The only thing that's going to overrule that conflict is the power of Christ and the power of the Holy Spirit in two people living to be obedient to the Word of God and to love Christ with all their heart, soul, mind, and strength. And that can happen, and then marriage becomes the grace of life. It becomes the kind of bliss that God ordained it to be. But what happens today, even among Christian women, is they start trying to conform to what the culture tells them. That they're more worried about their face and their form. They're worried about their style and their wardrobe. They're worried about what other people see on the outside instead of being concerned about the hidden part of the heart where a woman's real beauty lies. She needs to seek to be pleasing to God in every sense. And then being pleasing to God will become pleasing to her husband and pleasing to her children. Simply read the Word of God, find out how God in His Word ordains a woman to be, to live, and to fulfill her responsibilities. Follow that path, and that's the path to blessing and satisfaction and joy.
6: 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God's Word has a lot to say about being a godly woman. 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And then be back next week as John MacArthur begins a series on the incredible blessings you have in Christ, titled Richer Than You Think. It's another half hour of unleashing God's truth, one verse at a time, on Grace to You Weekend.
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16: You know, everyone likes a secret. If you're in a restaurant and maybe you're in a table next to some people you've never met before, and one of them says to the other, I'm going to tell you a secret, and I don't want you to repeat it to anyone. What do? You lean in, right? You don't even know these people from Adam's house cat, but you want to hear the stinking secret. Well, listen, I have a secret I want to declare to you tonight, a secret that God himself shares with each of us. And it's a secret to having a full and meaningful life. It's the secret to knowing where you will go in the afterlife. In fact, it's the very secret of contentment. So here's what Paul wrote, and I'll read it to you from Philippians chapter 4. I've learned how to be content with whatever I have. I know how to live on almost nothing or with everything. I have learned the secret of living in every situation, whether it's with a full stomach or whether it is with little, because I can do everything through Christ who gives me strength. See, there it is. It's Christ you need in your life. You will find the contentment you've been seeking in life, not in what you have, but in who you know. You'll find that peace you've been looking for, but you must come to Him and believe.
15: 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Already know God? Invite others to learn more about what it means to follow Jesus. 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
21: Thanks, David, and welcome again to Pathway to Victory. As we close out our Perfect Ending series today, I want you to think for a moment about the people already in your life. The family member who has been quietly wrestling with questions about the future. The friend rattled by world events who doesn't know where to turn. You may be the one person in their world with access to a trustworthy answer. My brand new book, Ask Dr. Jeffress About the End Times, is the resource I'd want you to have ready. This is the last day I'll mention this exclusive offer. Please reach out and request your copy while it's fresh on your mind. I'll be pleased to send you a copy right away with my thanks. When you give a generous gift to support the ministry of Pathway to Victory, be sure to ask for my book called Ask Dr. Jeffress About the End Times, in which I answer 20 of the most common questions about God's plan for the future. David and I will repeat this information later, along with the other resources available to you on this final program in the teaching series. But right now, let's dig into Scripture as our series called Perfect Ending concludes. My message today is titled, The Truth About Heaven. As we conclude our series today on Bible prophecy, we're going to look at what we call the eternal state for believers. We're going to talk about what the Bible reveals to us about heaven. And so today, what I'm going to attempt to do, and you have on your outline, is I'm going to answer the 10 most frequently asked questions about heaven. The first and the foundational question is heaven an actual place or is it simply a state of mind? Turn over to John 14 and look at verses 2 and 3. Now, this is Jesus teaching. He said, "In my Father's house are many dwelling places. If it were not so, I would have told you. For I go to prepare a place for you. And if I go and prepare a place for you, I will come again and receive you to myself, that where I am, there you may be also." The Bible doesn't stutter on this subject. Heaven is an actual place, not just a state of mind. Well, that leads to a second question. Well, where do Christians go then when they die? The moment a Christian dies, his spirit goes immediately into the presence of Jesus. And in that sense, he is in heaven. But
0: That is not our final and eternal dwelling place. Ultimately, we will inhabit the new heaven and the new earth that are yet to be constructed. Well, that leads to a third question. Are you saying then, Pastor, that when people die, they go to a kind of purgatory until the end of time? Not at all. Not at all. When a Christian dies, he goes immediately into the presence of Jesus and experiences blessing while he awaits the new heaven and the new earth that will be his ultimate dwelling place. Question number four. What is the difference between the millennial kingdom and the new heaven and new earth? What is the difference? Remember that Revelation 20 tells us that after Christ comes back to earth at his second coming, remember, he bound Satan for 1,000 years and he reigns on the throne of David for 1,000 years. It is during this time that the earth experiences a renovation, not a recreation, a renovation. But then, as 2 Peter 3 says, after the millennium and after the white throne judgment, God will destroy this present heaven and earth. And look at Revelation 21, verses 1 to 3. John says, after the present heaven and earth were destroyed, he looked up and he saw this heavenly city, the New Jerusalem, coming down out of heaven to earth. And what I want you to understand is our ultimate dwelling place is not up there, is not some place in outer space. Our ultimate dwelling place is here on earth. And that leads to a fifth question. What kind of bodies will we inhabit in the new heaven, and will we know one another in heaven? I was on a radio program Friday, and the host was asking me all kinds of questions about the resurrection. Well, Pastor, what are our resurrected bodies going to be like? Are we going to have birthmarks? If we have birthmarks in this life, are those birthmarks going to carry over? What about if you've lost a limb? Are you going to be handicapped in the next life? I mean, are we going to know one another in heaven? All the answers to those questions come when we look at the resurrected body of Jesus Christ. And you find that his resurrection body, in many ways, was similar to his earthly body. But his body was also superior to his earthly body. And the same thing is going to be true for us. You say, well, that was Jesus. Why do you think that's going to be true of us? Because Colossians 1:18 says, remember, Jesus is the prototokos. He is the prototype of those who are going to be raised from the dead. He is the firstborn, the prototokos of all creation. Question number six, well, what age will we be in heaven? Have you ever wondered that? What age will we be in heaven? If you're 10 on earth, will you be 10 in heaven forever and ever? If you're a senior adult, when you die and go to heaven, are you going to be looking for the branch office of the AARP at the pearly gates, you know? The real question is, what age are we going to be in heaven? Some people have postulated that, well, perhaps we're going to be the same age Jesus was when he started his ministry. We're all going to be 30 years old. That's complete conjecture. The fact is, we don't know what age we will be in heaven. But now we get to the question everybody's interested in. Number seven, will there be animals in heaven? And specifically, will my pet be in heaven? I can't tell you the number of people who asked me that question about will our pets be with us in heaven. Let's see what the Bible says about the place of the animals in heaven. First of all, Isaiah chapter 11 is a description of the millennium, the renovated earth, when Christ reigns for 1,000 years. And yes, the Bible teaches that there will be animals present during the millennium. But after Revelation 21 and 22, when you get to the destruction of the present heaven and earth and the creation of the new heaven and earth, you find no mention of animals in the New Jerusalem, no mention of them anywhere. Does that mean they're not here? Not necessarily. However, if there are animals in the new heaven and the new earth, most probably they are not our pets today that have been resurrected to new life. If you turn over to Ecclesiastes chapter 3, Solomon makes that point very clear. For the fate of the sons of men and the fate of beasts is the same. As one dies, so dies the other. Indeed, they all have the same breath, and there is no advantage of man over beast, for all is vanity. They all come to go to the same place. They all came from dust, and they shall all return to dust. But then he goes on to say in verse 21, who knows that the breath of a man ascends upward and the breath of the beast ascends downward to the earth? Here's the difference. The breath, the spirit of a man ascends to heaven. There is an eternality of man that is not true of animals. If there are animals in the new heaven and the new earth, there are going to be new animals that God has created, probably not our resurrected pets. Number 8, will there be marriage in heaven? Will there be marriage to heaven? If I've been married for 60 years here on earth, am I going to be married to the same person in heaven? What does the Bible say about that? Turn over to Luke 20. Now, that's a question the Bible answers very, very clearly. Remember, a group of the Sadducees, who didn't even believe in an afterlife, decided to play their own version of Ask the Rabbi to try to stump Jesus with a question in order to trick him. And the question was this. They said, Jesus, suppose a woman is married 7 different times, 7 different men, and she dies in the next life, whose wife will she be? They thought they had really stumped the Lord. Not at all. Look at verse 34 of Luke 20. And Jesus said to them, the sons of this age marry and are given in marriage. But those who are considered worthy to attain to that age and the resurrection from the dead neither marry nor are given in marriage, for neither can they die anymore, for they are like angels and are sons of God, being sons of the resurrection. Jesus is simply saying in our resurrected bodies, we are like angels in this aspect. We're not going to marry, and therefore we're not going to procreate. We will not be married to other people in heaven. Now, if the thought that you're not going to be married, or the thought that Fido isn't going to be with you in heaven, causes you a lot of angst, remember this. Heaven is going to be a place of complete joy. God knows exactly what you need to be happy, and there's not going to be anything lacking in heaven, the Bible tells us. Well, that begs the question then, question number 9, what are we going to do in heaven? What are we going to spend eternity doing? Now, we know the picture of, you know, floating on a cloud, plucking the harp. That's a mischaracterization of heaven. But you know what I have found is even some Christians, many Christians, don't understand exactly what we're going to be doing in heaven. We had a guest preacher one time, and he started kind of getting on the congregation a little bit, and he said, you know, those of you who can't even sit through a 2-hour worship service, how in the world do you think you're going to enjoy heaven when all we're going to do is worship God? There were a few scattered amens, but not real enthusiastic. Because frankly, we're all just being honest here. The thought of doing nothing for all eternity except worshiping God is kind of boring. No, you're not going to admit to that, but you're thinking it. That's kind of boring. We're going to do nothing but worship God? Listen to this. While worship is certainly going to be a primary activity in heaven, it's not going to be our only activity in heaven. The Bible says not only are we going to be worshiping, we're going to be working in heaven. The fact is, God created us to do more than worship. God created us to work. And the reason God created us to work is we are made in His image. God is a worker. He created us to work. And listen to me, worship and work are not mutually exclusive. You can be worshiping while you work. You know, a perfect illustration of that is in the Garden of Eden. Adam and Eve, think about this. Before the fall, they had a perfect relationship with God that was untainted by sin. They were enjoying perfect fellowship with God. But did they just sit around the garden singing hymns and praying 24/7? No. Genesis 2:15 says God gave them a job. You are to cultivate the garden and to keep it. They worked and they worshiped at the same time. And the same thing is true for us. We're going to be doing more than singing hymns and praying all day. I would say all day and all night, but there's not going to be any night. It's just going to be all day. God has responsibilities for us. You say, where do you get that? 2 Timothy 2:12, if we endure with Him, we shall reign with Him. Or Revelation 22, verse 5, we shall reign with Him forever and ever and ever. In Matthew chapter 25, Jesus talked about the parable of the talents. And he was teaching us that dependent upon our faithfulness in this life, we will receive responsibilities in the next life. Some will rule over planets. Some will rule over stars. Some will rule over galaxies. Now, Paul said, one day we will judge angels. God will give us responsibilities to carry out throughout all eternity. And we will find fulfillment in doing that. And remember, all of the impediments that keep us from enjoying work in this life, tired bodies, strained relationships, government regulations, all those things will be removed in the next life so that we can enjoy work as God intended us to enjoy it. We will be working in heaven. Question number 10, and I get this all the time. Are Christians in heaven right now aware of what's going on earth? Are Christians in heaven aware of what's happening on earth? And I think the Bible answers that question with an affirming yes. At least to some extent, people in heaven know what's happening on earth. Where do I find this idea that people in heaven know what's going on earth? Well, think about Abraham in Luke chapter 16. He was with the Lord, but he was aware of the rich man's suffering. Or in Revelation chapter 6, verse 10, jot down that passage. The picture here is during the Great Tribulation. The tribulation saints, that is those Christians who have died because of their faith, their spirits are in heaven, are looking down at what is happening on earth during the Great Tribulation. And notice what they cry out. They said, "Oh Lord, how long will you refrain from judging and avenging our blood on those who dwell upon the earth?" In other words, during the tribulation, people in heaven are going to be able to look down. They will see the calamity on the earth, and they're going to say, "Lord, how long are you going to allow this to happen before you bring judgment?" So the Bible is clear, at least to some extent, that people in heaven are aware of what is happening on earth. And of course, that brings up a related question. What does that mean then that Christians in heaven are going to experience grief in heaven when we see our loved ones being consigned to hell? Have you ever wondered that? I mean, how is it going to be possible if I have a friend or a loved one who is suffering and being tormented in hell forever? How could I ever possibly enjoy heaven? Revelation chapter 21, verse 4, John says, "And God shall wipe away every tear from their eyes." And this takes place after the great white throne judgment, after unbelievers are cast into the lake of fire. After that time, John says, God wipes away every tear from our eyes. How could that be possible if we know loved ones are suffering in hell? In 2 Thessalonians chapter 1, we find an interesting description of what happens when the Lord returns. You know, when the Lord was here the first time on earth, the Bible says he wept over the lost. He cried over Jerusalem. He was grieved over the prospect of people going to hell. But 2 Thessalonians 1 says, when the Lord comes the second time, he will come dealing out retribution against unbelievers. And there'll be no tears. There'll be no grieving on his part as he renders judgment to unbelievers. And in 2 Thessalonians 1:10, it says, and after he does that, Christ will be marveled at among those who have believed. That is, when we witness Christ punishing evildoers, we won't be second-guessing him. We won't be arguing with him that he's being unjust. Instead, we will marvel at what he has done. I think what the scripture is saying is this. When we see life from God's perspective, when we are with him and understand the true righteousness of God, and the true awfulness of sin, and we realize that every person who is consigned to hell deserves to be there because they have rejected Christ, that will cause every tear, every bit of remorse to be wiped away. I don't understand that completely, but I like what J.I. Packer wrote one time when he said, "Other people's hell will not veto our heaven." The Bible says, on that day, God will wipe away every tear from our eyes. There shall no longer be any death or mourning or crying or pain, for the old things will have passed away. Just think. No more broken relationships. No more all-night vigils at the hospital. No more standing over the grave of a loved one. All of that will be gone forever. I don't know about you, but that's enough to make me want to push away the spinach and carrots and go for the bluebell right now. Aren't you ready for heaven right now when you think about that? But the fact is, God still has some very real responsibilities he wants us to carry out here on earth before we go to heaven. But the fact that this life is so unpleasant right now only is going to make heaven taste that much better. But listen to this. The reverse is also true. Knowing what awaits us makes this life more bearable. Paul said it this way. He said, "For what we go through in this life, it is a light, momentary affliction compared to the eternal glory that awaits us." You know, one of the greatest criticisms against the teaching of Bible prophecy, very few churches today even talk about the subject of prophecy anymore, but one of the frequent criticisms is, well, Bible prophecy has nothing to do with everyday life. Haven't you heard people say, oh, they're so heavenly minded, they're no earthly good? Well, look, the Bible never divorces the truth of the next life from our responsibility in this life. Listen to Peter's words in 2 Peter 3, 11 to 12. "Since all these things are to be destroyed in this way, what sort of people ought you to be in holy conduct and godliness, looking for and hastening the coming day of the Lord?" I mean, think about this, folks. Shouldn't the truth of the rapture, the fact that we're going to be caught up one day to meet the Lord in the air and we're going to leave everything behind, shouldn't that affect our attitude toward our material possessions right now? No, we're going to have to let go of it one day. Shouldn't it loosen our grip on those material possessions right now? Shouldn't the fact that you and I are going to stand one day before the judgment seat of Christ and give an account for every word, every action, every attitude, shouldn't that have some impact on how we live right now? C.S. Lewis talked about the value of being heavenly minded, of focusing on the future. I close with this. He said, "Hope is one of the theological virtues. This means that a continual looking forward to the eternal world is not, as some modern people think, a form of escapism or wishful thinking. But it's one of those things a Christian is meant to do. It does not mean that we are to leave the present world as it is. If you read history, you'll find that the Christians who did the most for the present world were just those who thought most of the next world. It is since Christians have largely ceased to think about the other world that they have become so ineffective in this one. Aim at heaven, and you'll get earth thrown in. Aim at earth, and you'll get neither." Living in anticipation of that perfect ending that awaits every believer in Christ is the strongest motivation I know of for living a God-centered life beginning today. Well, this concludes our in-depth teaching series on future events and the end times. And let me urge you to take a few moments right now to request the materials we've prepared on your behalf to help you understand God's plan for your future. I'm especially eager to place my brand new book, Ask Dr. Jeffress About the End Times, into your hands. I'm sure you'd agree. We are living through days that are shaking people to their core. Uncertainty is everywhere. And yet, for the Christian who understands God's prophetic plan,

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3: 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I'm David J. Mullins, wishing you a great weekend. 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
7: I think one of the most important things that we need to do as believers is take the first step. In other words, most of us as men, we realize I need to be leading my family, but we'll think about it forever and never get off the ground. 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How about this? Why not take one verse of the Bible and you're going to read it to your kids or to your wife, and you're just going to pray that prayer. You're going to make it into a prayer. A Bible verse becoming a prayer? Oh, absolutely. So friends, listen, step out and do that. 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
9: You know, everyone likes a secret. If you're in a restaurant, and maybe you're in a table next to some people you've never met before, and one of them says to the other, "I'm going to tell you a secret, and I don't want you to repeat it to anyone." What do? You lean in, right? You don't even know these people from Adam's house cat, but you want to hear the stinking secret. Well, listen, I have a secret I want to declare to you tonight, a secret that God himself shares with each of us, and it's a secret to having a full and meaningful life. It's the secret to knowing where you will go in the afterlife. In fact, it's the very secret of contentment. So here's what Paul wrote, and I'll read it to you from Philippians chapter 4. I've learned how to be content with whatever I have. I know how to live on almost nothing or with everything. I have learned the secret.

0: secret of living in every situation, whether it's with a full stomach or whether it is with little, because I can do everything through Christ who gives me strength. See, there it is. It's Christ you need in your life. You will find the contentment you've been seeking in life, not in what you have, but in who you know. You'll find that peace you've been looking for, but you must come to Him and believe.
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5: 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Thanks for joining us. I'm John Fuller.
7: Well, John, we all love our kids, right?
5: Mm-hmm. Oh,
7: totally,
5: but
7: if we expect them to be our source of joy and our reason for living, we're bound to be disappointed. 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Only God can truly fill our hearts that way. And that's the message Ted Cunningham wants to share with you today, especially if you're getting stressed out by all the details involved in parenting a child. 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
5: Right, and you can get a copy of that book from us. The proceeds go right back into the ministry. When you do, look for A Love That Laughs at focusonthefamily.com/weekend. Well, Ted really is a favorite on this broadcast. He's so entertaining, and he's a comedian at heart. You can hear that. He's also a pastor at heart. He's the lead pastor at Woodland Hills Family Church in Branson, Missouri. With that, here's Ted Cunningham speaking at a Sparkle Women's Conference at River Valley Church in Minneapolis on Focus on the Family.
6: It is great to be here. There have been a lot of moments where we've been told to turn to our neighbor and say, and I really haven't been comfortable with any of them. I got to be honest with you. Turn to your neighbor and say, you know what she's feeling? I don't. I don't really know what's going on. Love y'all. It's so good to be. I'm like, what am I doing at a women's conference? And then it hit me. This theme is I'm going to focus on the last part, and she laughs without fear of the future. And we just heard that the sixth love language is working out. Wrong? No, that's what I get it. It's my wife's love language is working out long walks. She walks me and the dog every night right before sunset. She wants me to live till 90. And I believe the sixth love language could also be laughter, the way we give and receive love. I just finished a book on laughter called A Love That Laughs, and we studied laughter for the last year. And I've been watching it in my wife, and my wife has a silent patriotic laugh, is what I call her laugh. When she finds something funny, she places her hand over her heart, leans forward, and nothing comes out. So, ladies, I'm glad you're laughing. Sometimes I go to churches that aren't used to laughter. That's why I love coming to River Valley. Y'all love to laugh. But I go to some churches, they don't laugh at all. And I'm like, ladies, let the laughter out. You hold it in, it turns to cellulite. I need you to let that laughter out. Don't hold it in. I believe the reason I am here today, I want to tell you who your source is and where you find your strength, but I also want to encourage you to lighten up. So as you start at the first part of Proverbs 31:25, which is where when I got this verse and I got this theme, my heart leapt. I was so excited. I started to pencil some things down, and just I've been meditating on it for the past few months and asking the question, where does a woman find her strength, her hope, her confidence? Psalm 118 and verse 14 says, my power and strength come from the Lord, and he has saved me. Psalm 28:7 says, the Lord is my strength and my shield. My heart trusts in him, and he helps me. My heart leaps for joy, and with my song, I praise him. I wanted to tell you, he is your source of life today. He's your source of life, and be careful what you do with people, places, or things. Be very careful not to turn people, places, or things into your source of life. We say it around our home often, my source of life is Jesus, not you. I receive from him and pour out to you. What you receive from me should be the overflow of my relationship with the Lord. Your strength, your hope, your confidence, it's not an outward appearance. 1 Peter 3, verses 3 and 4, your beauty should not come from outward adornments such as elaborate hairstyles and the wearing of gold, jewelry, or fine clothes. Is this prohibitive of that? No. It's saying, don't let that be your source, but it can be overflow. Don't let it be your source. Rather, it should be that of your inner self, the unfading beauty of a gentle and quiet spirit, which is of great worth in God's sight. Wear nice clothes. Wear makeup. That's not at all what this is teaching. It's saying it just shouldn't be your source of life. It's not money. 1 Timothy 6:17, command those who are rich in this present world not to be arrogant nor to put their hope in wealth, which is so uncertain, but to put their hope in God, who richly provides us with everything for our enjoyment. We lose strength and lack confidence when we turn the blessings of God into our source of life. And we start worshiping the blessings rather than the one who blessed us. Where is your source today? I want to talk to you in the time that we have remaining just about laughter as a barometer of strength. Laughter as a barometer of strength, not perfection, but strength. Two other areas that you should never find yourself looking to as your source. Your source is not in your children. They're not your source of life. And some of you right now, your children have become an extension, and you find your value in them. Vanity parenting uses the child's attributes and accomplishments to try to impress other people. Let your strength, let your confidence, let your hope, let your beauty come from that inner beauty of a gentle and quiet spirit. I have to talk to the moms for just a second because everything I do is marriage and parenting, and I can't get away from it. Mom, you're stressing out over the non-essentials in parenting. And you need to know what the essentials are. And the essentials are, hear, O Israel, the Lord our God, the Lord is one. Love the Lord your God with all of your heart, soul, and strength. And impress these. These commandments are to be upon your heart. Impress them upon your children. Bring your children up in the discipline and instruction of the Lord. That's the essentials that we're going after. But I see parents today stressing over the non-essentials. Why? Mom, stressing over the non-essentials because the children have become the source. Your family's not perfect, and you're going to do okay. I'm going to show you a few things. Just give you an example of what I see parents stressing out over today. How about this one right here? Formula. Passionate people. You got to nurse as long as you can. Nursing didn't work for us with Corinne. She's like, thanks for sharing that with all the women of Minnesota, Dad. But it didn't. I'll never forget it. 6 weeks, her six-week appointment, we went into the doctor, and I'm sitting by Amy, and he comes in. He's going over all of her charts. Starts looking at her head. Head's good. Length good. Gets to the weight chart. His back is turned to us. He's one of these doctors that doesn't have great bedside manner. And I'll never forget him saying these words. Good night. What are you doing? Starving this baby? I look over at Amy. The tears start flowing. This is why it's so important. If you're not in a life group, a home group, a small group, if you don't have community, get in community, because that night we had home group. That night we had home group, and we're new parents trying to figure it out, and we ain't doing that well, and we're an emotional wreck. We're not sleeping well. Corinne's never slept a night, you know, in those first 6 weeks, and we're exhausted. We start telling all our struggles, and one older lady in our group gets up, and she walks over to the kitchen, and I follow her. I said, excuse me. I said, what are you doing? She reaches up in the cabinet. She grabs that formula they give you free at the hospital. She puts it down, and she starts making a bottle. And I go, oh, whoa, whoa, whoa, whoa, whoa. Hey, what are you doing? Because I've read all the books, right? I know what the books say. And there's somebody in here right now real passionate about it. Ooh, I hope he's not giving a message that formula's okay. That's the whole point I'm trying to make. And I got really all up in arms with this lady. I go, you can't give her formula. She goes, you give me one good reason why I can't give Corinne formula right now. I said, well, first of all, I don't want her going to community college. That's where I'll start with the whole thing. That usually gets about 75% laugh, and I'll explain to you why. 25% are super right now. You're stressed. I think your kids are going to be fine. Lighten up, Mom. Focus on the essentials. Let go of the non-essentials a little bit. Your children are not your source of life. Don't find your strength from them. You're like, oh, no, my kids fill me up. Yeah, give it a while. You will find out nothing sucks the life out of you faster. than a child. How about this one? Oh, let's keep going there since we're having so much fun. Oh, Binky! No, you did not give your daughter a Binky. We did. Till she was 2 and a half. Sure, she can't pronounce her S's. But she has nailed the other 25 letters. I need you to know that. She's got them down. Let's keep going. How about this? The family bed. I hear people get online debating everything. Oh, you shouldn't do that. You should. I'm for eradicating the kid-centered home. But I want to explain something right now to every mom in here. And this is serious. This is not a punchline right here. You are under no obligation to explain or defend your parenting choices. None. I'm over there. I hate all my Facebook friends. I hate them all. They're all of their father, the devil, and children of darkness. I can't stand them. If you have the family bed and somebody go, oh, it's gonna, now look at all those kids, the dog, the cat. I have no idea how they had so many kids, but if that's your choice, no one's here to tell you otherwise. Oh, then this one stresses parents out, the school picture, right? What school? Public, private, home, Christian? You're under no obligation to explain or defend your choices. The bus. I'm seeing parents today stress over the bus. Do we send our kids on the bus? I grew up on the bus. How many of you grew up on a bus? I want you, those of you stressing about this decision right now, I want you to look around. I do, because I'm going to ask this question. You're going to be shocked at how many hands go up. How many of you remember back in the day bus drivers kicking unruly kids off the bus in the middle of the route? Oh, I'm in Minnesota now. It's 10 below zero. Get off the bus. We did, though. If you met, listen, the bus driver would drop you off a mile and a half from home. I grew up in the cornfields of Illinois. I remember getting dropped off. And you'd see our line going through the cornfields to get home. So long as you stayed out in front of the combine, you were fine. But we all survived.
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6: Remember when your mom couldn't figure out which of your siblings was at fault, so she just spanked all of you? How many of you remember that? Yeah. Those were good days. How many of you remember when your mom sent you upstairs to wait for your spanking? That was worse than the spanking. How many of you remember when mom sent you upstairs to wait for your spanking, then forgot she sent you upstairs to wait for your spanking? You and your brother are like, do we tell her? Do we need to remind her what we're doing up here? I had a brother 4 years old and he totally stubborn. He'd sit on his side of the bed. Oh, Dad ain't gonna break me. Mom ain't gonna break me. I'm like, are you kidding? I'm screaming on the backswing. Let's see how quick we can do this, but we've already enjoyed laughter. Again, understanding that laughter is a barometer of strength. Have you ever gotten to the end of the day and you're like, I haven't laughed once today? Is it a sign I need to find a way to laugh, or do I need to take a deeper look? What's going on that I'm so stressed, that I'm so focused on all of these, what I'm going to say, non-essentials, that I need to get back to it? And so I want to just share that. I know this seems like a lot, but I think we got time to plow through it. I have a chapter in the book called 38 Benefits of Laughter, and I want to give you 42 of them before we go to lunch. No, I ain't keeping you from lunch, but I'd like to give you 15 of them, because Proverbs 17:22 says, a cheerful heart is good medicine. And we've been taking that medicine since this day began. I've been laughing since I walked through the doors at 8. I got to tell you something. Laughter is a great way to know, where am I right now? With strength, with confidence, with hope. It's a great barometer. Number one, laughter is therapy. It's therapy. We've been taking some of this today. Pastor Chuck Swindoll says, laugh out loud. It helps flush out the nervous system. Laughter is the most beautiful and beneficial therapy God ever granted humanity. Laugh. Number two, humor helps us learn, and hope opens us up for the truth. I always love telling people, yes, laughter is a medicine, but it also helps other medicines go down. And sometimes I get criticized, you use too much laughter, too much humor when you preach. I said, yeah, but if you just would pay attention, while you're laughing, I'm cramming truth down your throat. And I do it Sunday after Sunday. Three, humor helps us cope. A person without a sense of humor is like a wagon without springs. It is jolted by every pebble in the road. Good humor makes all things tolerable. Henry Ward Beecher. I love the fourth one. Laughter is free. No memberships, no subscriptions. Number five, when we laugh, we breathe in oxygen-rich air. Dr. Sophie Scott, neuroscientist, I've been studying her for the last couple of years. I've been studying her research. That sounded really weird the way that came out. Laughter is a deep breath, figuratively and literally. When you laugh, your rib cage expands and contracts more rapidly than it does when you breathe or talk. And that leads to the sixth one, laughing burns calories. I just to make a point, when Julia started talking, I looked at my calorie count. By the end of her talk, this is true, I was sitting there. We were sitting there. I burned 43 calories during her talk. According to Vanderbilt University, you can shed 40 calories with 10 to 15 minutes of laughter. So laugh and put away the jogging suit. That's what I say, put away the jogging suit. Number seven, laughter reduces tension throughout your entire body. Laughter reduces tension throughout your entire body. I do date night comedy events around the country, and my favorite comment to hear when people walk out is, my face hurts or my side hurts. I can't remember the last time we laughed 3 to 5 laughs per minute. And you really are exhausted at the end of the time. If you ever watch comedy specials, that's why they only go 1 hour and 5 or 1 hour and 10 minutes. You'll rarely see a comedy show go to 1 hour and 15 or 1 hour and 20 because you just don't have any more laughs in you. You're exhausted. That's a good thing, to exhaust yourself with laughter. Here's my favorite one. Number 8, your body can't tell the difference between fake and real laughter. Your mind can, but your body can't. So if you're not feeling it, fake it. So that's an important lesson for wives. Okay? I don't know where your mind just went with that. But I'm talking about laughter. The next time your husband tells a joke that ain't funny, fake it. Go home from this. He says something funny or does something funny. Your body is reaping the benefits of that laughter. Let it go. 9, humor grows two people closer together. I heard somebody tell me, I think it was last year, I think live events are on their way out. And I went, what? I said, I don't think, because you know what you've been doing? You've been laughing together. You can't, when you're in a, you can laugh at something when it's just you, but it's not nearly as much fun and as this and as contagious as this. Like, watch this. I want to show you something. Tickle yourself right now. See if you can make yourself laugh. Yeah, you can't do it. You cannot tickle yourself to make yourself laugh. Now turn to your neighbor. No, don't turn to your neighbor. I need, no, hey, ick, ick, ick. Do not turn to your neighbor. I don't even know this woman, but she's with another church. Laughing says, I'm with you. It says, I'm on the same page. I get it. 10, laughter diffuses social tension and awkwardness. Humor is a great tool to break the ice with strangers and new friends. It's an indicator. It immediately helps us identify other people that get us. This is a big one. 11, big. Laughter makes you more attractive. That online dating sites are trying to figure out how to get this into the algorithm besides just the question, do you have a sense of humor? Do you want somebody with a sense of humor? And again, tell the guys in our church, you don't need the looks of Brad Pitt. You don't need the body of The Rock. And you don't need the confidence of Tony Stark. Okay? You need a paycheck. And a couple of jokes. A paycheck and laughter is great for relationship and chemistry. 12, laughter humanizes me. Laughter is a shake of the head acknowledging, I can't believe I just said that. I can't believe I just did that. Ethel Barrymore said, you grow up the day you have your first real laugh at yourself. Pastor Mark Batterson says that the happiest and healthiest people in the world are the people who laugh at themselves the most. You've got to take God seriously, but you can't take yourself seriously. Honestly, I think we are grossly underestimating God's sense of humor. I believe the chief end of man is to glorify God and enjoy Him forever. We tend to ignore the second half. Maybe we need to take fun more seriously. 3 more. 13, laughter pleases God. Randy Alcorn says, laughter is not only human, it's explicitly biblical and pleasing to God. It's therefore inconceivable to think that Jesus didn't laugh. Laughter ministers to others. The best way to cheer yourself is to try to cheer someone else up, Mark Twain. And it's one of the things I love to do when I go into a hospital. I've visited folks from our church in hospice care. And their spouse says, Ted, we're so glad you're here. You need to make him laugh. Let's just have fun together. And there have been plenty of people in their final days where we just stood around, we sat around, we told stories, and we laughed, enjoying the fellowship of one another. The last one, laughter reminds us of the hope of heaven. I like what Randy Alcorn says. Jesus says, blessed are those who weep now, for you shall laugh. In context, he's talking about people having great reward in heaven. In other words, he's saying, you will laugh in heaven. Surely Jesus will join in the laughter and be a source of much of it. And when Jesus laughs, it's always the laughter of both God and man. One of the criticisms our church receives in Branson, and one of the reasons people will say they stay away from our church, is because there's too many people and too much laughter. To which we say, you're probably not going to like heaven. Heaven's going to be a pretty rough place for you. Martin Luther actually put it this way, if they don't allow laughter in heaven, then I don't want to go there. If the earth is fit for laughter, then surely heaven is filled with it. Heaven is the birthplace of laughter. If I can just encourage you with this last image, it's on my phone. It's my alarm section. 3:40 was to get to Minnesota. But 5:22 in military time, 17:22, which is a reminder of Proverbs 17:22. Let that alarm go off and just ask yourself the question, did I even laugh today? How much laughter? What was my conflict to laughter ratio? A.W. Tozer said the people of God ought to be the happiest people in all the wide world. The Christian owes it to the world to be supernaturally joyful. Philippians 4:4, rejoice in the Lord always. I will say it again, rejoice. Thank you, Sparkle, for allowing me to share a little bit with you this morning. Love you all very much.
5: Ted Cunningham on today's episode of Focus on the Family. And with Mother's Day coming up on Sunday, I'd say this message was well-timed, don't you think, Jim?
7: That is great timing. And we want to wish all the moms in our audience a happy and blessed Mother's Day. Moms, you really are special. And, you know, I have a lot of great memories of my mom, even though I lost her when I was only 9. And I especially remember her great sense of humor. She really loved to laugh, and it just lifted the entire family. It makes me smile just thinking about that. And as Ted pointed out, laughter is something that we all need in our lives. And I'd encourage you to get a copy of his book, A Love That Laughs, published by Focus on the Family. 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Gene and I do that with the ministry. It doesn't have to be a big amount. It's the consistency that really helps us month to month. Join us as we provide resources to strengthen marriages, empower parents, and protect preborn children. And when you get in touch, ask about how to get a copy of A Love That Laughs.
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5: What if this was happening in your marriage? You thought you married the right person, the perfect person. But over time, you began to notice some serious flaws, and your spouse isn't as kind and loving as they used to be. There's a lot of blame going on in your relationship, and you never really discuss tough issues because that's only going to lead to more conflict, and you didn't sign up for that. This is not what you wanted. You wonder out loud, did I make a mistake? And you don't say the words out loud, but you're thinking, my spouse is a jerk. But what if there's something much, much bigger going on? It might be possible that Satan is attacking your marriage and you're experiencing spiritual warfare. That's what we're exploring today on Focus on the Family with Jim Daly. Thanks for joining us. I'm John Fuller.
7: John, this is one topic we should probably address more often because there's a lot of confusion and maybe even some misdirection in our culture today about what demonic forces and spiritual warfare are all about. It's not a vocabulary even well used within the church. It's, you know, outside of the things we want to talk about. But popular movies and TV shows have given us a warped view of Satan and the evil that he perpetuates. Many people don't know what to believe anymore. And as Christians, we know the Bible takes spiritual warfare very seriously. Ephesians 6 reminds us that we wrestle against cosmic powers and spiritual forces of evil. It's pretty straightforward. Mm-hmm. And in 1 Peter 5, the word compares Satan to a roaring lion that's seeking someone to devour.
5: And it seems, unfortunately, that that middle ground you're talking about, that balance, is so difficult because there are some believers that would totally write off Satan's involvement in our day-to-day lives. And then there are others who seem to find demons under every bush and under every problem they experience.
7: Well, that's why I'm excited about today's program, because our guests have studied this topic. They apply it to their work, their ministry. They see it, they know it, and I think we're going to learn a lot today.
5: And our guests are Dr. Tim Muehlhoff and his wife, Noreen. And Dr. Muehlhoff is the Senior Director of Biola University's Winsome Conviction Academy. He's also an author and podcast host. Noreen is the Associate Director of Chapel Programs at Biola. And together they frequently speak at marriage conferences. Now today we're going to focus on a book that Tim wrote called Defending Your Marriage, The Reality of Spiritual Battle.
7: Tim and Noreen, welcome to Focus on the Family.
12: Thanks so much. We're so glad to be here.
7: Explain why we Christians can be kind of clueless about spiritual warfare today. What's happening in our ability to discern? That's really what it is, a lack of discernment.
13: I think it has to do with what comes to mind when I say the demonic. I think most people are like, wow, the demonic. I'm immediately thinking to the top movies on Netflix, right? The Conjuring, Paranormal Experience, where people are getting dragged across a room. A person is levitating, speaking in guttural Latin voices. And so you look at that and you go, ah, I don't want to have any part of that. That is not something I want to dabble in. I think that's Hollywood at its worst. So I don't deal with it, right? If that's my idea of the demonic, then I'm staying a mile away from it.
12: Right, and that it's something that happens elsewhere. Like maybe you hear about in Africa or in Asia, but it doesn't happen in the U.S. or it doesn't happen in the West. And so we can dismiss it as something that happened in the past or in another location, but it doesn't happen locally and within our own families.
7: Well, you've raised that. That is a question that I will hear occasionally. What's the answer to that question? Do we see it in a different form, or what is the answer to that question?
13: Well, I think I did relief work in Africa in the Mathare Valley, one of the poorest regions of Africa. And when we would go out, Simon Zeremakinga would gather us all together and he would pray warfare prayers. And I had never heard of one before. Warfare prayer was simply, we know we are sending out these dear workers out into a spiritual battlefield, and God protect them, and Satan, listen to me when I say this, you are not to touch them. They are God's children, we send them out in God's power, you are not to touch them, and we pray this in the power of Jesus' name. Now, go. And first time, I was the team leader, so I'm driving out going, oh my gosh, what was that? Like, what, I'm going to be spiritually attacked, not even knowing what that would look like not having a concept of what that would look like. And so I want to say it's more in the West that we struggle with this. Other parts of the world in different locations, they take it very seriously. And so when I started to research the book, I started to reread the Gospels and then started to read what other notable Christian authors would say about this. Here's the number one fact that blew me away, and I thought, boy, I might need to write on this. So according to some New Testament scholars, 25% of everything Jesus had to say had to do with the demonic. Hmm. So I say to my students at Biola University, imagine taking 25% of everything Jesus said and just setting it aside, not paying attention to it. I'm going to pay attention to the 75%. And my students are like, well, what's the 25%? I said, it has to do with demons and the demonic and spiritual battle.
7: Mm-hmm. Yeah. And of course, you've written this book, Defending Your Marriage. So you're taking this in the context of marriage. And I appreciate that. I think, you know, what I've observed is our inability to recognize it. I think that's what happens in the West. Like you said, they're far more attuned to spiritual battles in other parts of the world. I've had the privilege to travel as well, so I've seen it. And it's almost like I think Satan's pleased with the fact that he keeps us just, I guess, disengaged with it.
13: Oh,
7: you know, we just modernize everything. We don't see it. But in that context of marriage in particular, why do you think it's a target for Satan, and why is he trying to accomplish the breaking of marriage?
12: Mm-hmm. Yeah, I mean, the value of marriage is the first thing that comes to mind for me. I mean, we have the scriptures begin with a marriage. It's Adam and Eve. It's an important institution. It reflects the image of God himself. And so wouldn't it make sense if Satan wants to attack God that he would attack the thing that reflects his image? And so to me, it makes sense that this would be an object of attack.
7: Yeah. Let me deepen this a little bit, because I think the two of you had an experience. You were going to a marriage seminar, and this is how it typically happens. I mean, Gene and I will feel this at times, especially if I'm going to speak on marriage. All of a sudden, things are just not right at home. I mean, I irritate her, she irritates me. It's kind of odd. It like comes out of left field. And sometimes we might overplay that. I don't know, but I want your input. At other times, I'm going, oh my goodness, this is a spiritual battle. He's attacking us right now. And stop and pray and do the things that we need to do to remedy that. But what is that balance, if we could take our Western goggles off, to recognize it's a satanic attack in our marriage versus it's our triggers?
13: So going back to the first marriage, right, which you pointed out in Genesis, well, if you take a look at how the serpent attacks Adam and Eve, what's great about teaching at a Christian university, you've got some really smart professors.
7: Yeah.
13: So you get to walk over to them and you get to say, okay, so when it's said that the serpent was more crafty than any beast of the field, like in Hebrew, what does crafty mean? It means subtle.
7: Hmm.
13: So when the serpent, like imagine the serpent walking right up to Eve and saying, Eve, on three, rebel against God.
7: Okay? It wouldn't have happened.
13: No, wouldn't have happened. Eve would have turned and looked at him and said, no, of course not. There's no reason to rebel. But then he comes as a serpent, and we know in Near Eastern times, serpents were these glowing things, these shiny things. I mean, don't equate them how we view snakes. We view snakes now after the fall as things to be worried about. Eve would have had no reason to be suspicious of the snake.
7: Mm.
13: And now the snake talks. Well, oh, that's interesting. I didn't know snakes talks, but she is under no threat whatsoever. And then he starts to work in very subtle ways. So now shift to this, what happened when we were leaving for a family life marriage conference. I have a wonderful wife who is truly the Mr. Fix-It in our marriage. Mm-hmm. She is, are you nodding? Oh, this is radio. Nobody can see you. This is good. Nobody can see you.
7: Or we have cameras. YouTube.
12: Oh.
7: Your head.
13: Thank you. Yeah. Let me tell you a funny joke. When we first got married, a friend wanted to put a basketball hoop up on our garage because we have three boys.
7: And nice
13: I wanted
7: to friend. Shoot.
13: Yeah. Oh, great friend.
12: Great friend.
13: He walks over and he goes, okay, grab your tools. Let's go do it. I literally walked out with a do-it-herself toolkit.
12: That's mine.
13: That is all I had. And each was a lavender handle. And so I open it. My friend looks at me and he says two things. One, you are not a man. And two, we can't do that job. We can't do that with these tools. Okay. So we have no tools. Noreen has noticed for a couple of days that there's a leak happening beneath our faucet. And then she makes a tactical mistake of saying, honey, can you look at it?
7: Yeah.
13: And I'm like, sure. So now you know what it's like leaving for LAX. It is, we're going to leave. We're leaving 5 days before the flight to LAX is like craziness. And Noreen opens it. We're literally leaving in 5 minutes and the leak is happening. Now, no kids. That leak could potentially go all weekend. But we have no time. We got to get to LAX. We can't be late to the marriage conference. So now we get into the car and there's just tension. There's silence between us. Mm-hmm. And you're kind of thinking what? You're thinking,
12: I'm thinking, why didn't you take care of the leak? What we realized was it was a pattern of exactly what you were talking about, that irritability, the crankiness, the why does it seem like every time we go away, kids get sick, things in the house break, we end up, you know, bickering with one another. And then we stepped back and said, perhaps there's something else at bay. And I think, you know, the way you worded the question even to say, is it our, you know, pushing our triggers or is it spiritual battle? And what I would like to say is, it doesn't have to be one or the other, and that it can be both.
7: Well, oftentimes, the Christian vernacular, we talk about our flesh and then Satan, and they tend to work in tandem. So to your point, our flesh usually moves in a direction that's satanic, I would say, that is against God. And we don't need to differentiate, really. It's just
12: no, and he takes advantage. Evil. He takes advantage of our weaknesses. He takes advantage of our sin. So when we open ourselves to those kind of things, it gives him then the opportunity to get the foothold and exasperate, accelerate, throw fuel on the fire.
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7: Noreen, I want to come back your direction because you mentioned something that we didn't explore, and that is this idea of a foothold for Satan. I think it's really important because I think especially in marriage, we don't stop and really understand how often we're doing that. And it's in our bickering, our verbal spats, our battles. Describe what a foothold is for Satan to get in between you and your spouse and what damage can be done because of it.
12: Sure. Well, you know, a foothold is anything that gives somebody a position of power and influence. So when we talk about Satan having a foothold, and this is, you know, coming from Ephesians 4, it allows him to enter in. He has access. And from there can, like I said, throw fuel on the fire and exaggerate and make things worse even. So when we talk about a foothold, it can be, even using that the verse, you know, do not let the sun go down on your anger, to not give Satan a foothold. So when we, and for us, that doesn't mean like we have to resolve conflict before the sun goes down. Like it's not a literal, but it means we're not going to let it fester.
7: Right.
12: We're not going to let it take hold because we know that anger in and of itself is not sin, but how we handle that anger and how we respond. So if there's anger between us, if there's frustration, or if, like we were talking about, the very strengths that Tim has, if I find them starting to become annoying, that's a cue to me, like, what's going on? Mm. Why is this thing that used to be so attractive so frustrating right now? And what I want to do is I want to justify it and say it's because of him, rather than saying, why has my perspective changed? What's at work? And have I allowed Satan some access to dwell on things? Am I holding things? Am I letting bitterness cement and letting those thoughts, not holding those thoughts captive to Christ, but allowing them to develop in ways that are going to continue to drive a larger wedge in our relationship rather than bringing us back together?
7: And you thought it was just a fan.
12: I
7: want some cool air. No, it's much more than that.
12: It's never what you think it is.
7: Tim, you also write in your book about C.S. Lewis and the Screwtape Letters, which is one of our favorites here at Focus. We did a radio theater on that. It's brilliant. We have some great BBC voice actors in that. It's one of the best, I think, that we did. But
13: that's great.
7: We love the Screwtape Letters. Yeah. How did that connect for you?
13: Well, we love the Screwtape Letters as well.
12: Absolutely.
13: We got a chance to see it performed as well. It was awesome. It showed me the subtlety of it.
12: Right.
13: Lewis is in the fine moments It's a demon working on a person for years, getting an attitude. Mm-hmm. I remember the old lady who her tea just had to be just right. And she would say, oh, I'm not a picky person. Oh, no, I'm not a picky person. But could I have my tea just a little bit? And Lewis goes on forever because she is now not willing to accommodate anything other than what she wants. And she would never admit to that. She would say, I just like a good cup of tea. Can a woman just have a good cup of tea? And the demon is causing her to be inflexible. And that then will be used somewhere else. With children, a church person, but the inflexibility is a great quality. So when I started to read Lewis, I realized maybe the demons that are working on me, it is such small things that I don't even notice this is spiritual attack, and he is setting a trap for me. Mm-hmm.
12: Which goes back to the craftiness.
13: Yeah.
12: That's
13: yeah.
12: what I think, you know, the whole Screwtape Letters is such a great example. It's a creative envisioning of just how mm-hmm. crafty, it's subtle, it's little steps that we allow to happen, and then you end up where you're too fussy about your tea, but and then that leads into everything, you know, being fussy right. about everything.
14: Right. And the mastery of Screwtape Letters is from the perspective of Satan and his demons and yeah. how they're going to manipulate
12: right.
14: these people. And
12: right.
14: that's what makes it so brilliant, actually. When we look at those weapons, we've talked a lot about the other guy's weapons. Well, we got some weapons, too.
13: Mm-hmm.
14: And one of the things that you talk about in the marriage relationship is the weapon of community.
13: Mm.
14: And I'm speaking weapon as a positive thing.
12: Right.
14: You know, our weapons don't line up with the other guy's weapons. Ours is love, joy, peace, goodness, kindness, mercy. Community could be yeah. perceived in there. You know, relationship, we're made for relationship. The other guy's envy, strife, jealousy, all the ugly side of humanity. So speak to the issue of community, and why is that important for married couples particularly?
12: Well, I think one of the strategies of the enemy can be isolation.
13: Mm-hmm.
12: And so when you're in community, that's the antidote to isolation. And even if you're just isolated together as a couple and you don't have anybody encouraging you, you don't have outside eyes on you saying like, hey, you look like you're struggling, can we help? Or you don't have other couples who are saying, we struggle with that too. You can begin to look at your marriage and go, we're losers. Something's wrong with us. This isn't working. He's the wrong person. I'm the wrong person. You come up with all these, yeah. again, lies that if you're not in community, those lies can take root and you begin to believe them and you make decisions based on those lies. And I think community can be that speed bump to letting those lies become embedded and then taking action on those.
14: Yeah. You mentioned community, but I think we're so illiterate nowadays, if I could say it that way, mm-hmm. that I'm not sure that we actually know what to do in community.
12: Yeah.
14: What you're talking about being in community and being believers in community mm-hmm. particularly is understanding the weapons of our warfare. And you even, I think, relate that to Ephesians 6,
12: right.
14: which is the spiritual weapons that we possess
13: right.
14: and the defensive
13: right.
14: Armor that we have.
13: Absolutely.
14: Talk about that component and how we need to apply those things.
13: So here's the cool thing when we're at a university with people who study a book their entire life. I mean, think about that. So we have a gentleman at Biola, Dr. Clint Arnold, who has studied Ephesians his entire life. Mm-hmm. So I bought him many
14: That's
13: copies.
14: Amazing.
13: Many
14: yeah.
13: copies yeah. with a legal pad, just writing like a mad person. He said two things I will never forget. He said, you have to remind people it was a letter. We added the verses and chapter breaks just for easy reference, but it was a letter. So if you read the letter, his point is as clear as a bell. He's talking about in Ephesians 5 about marriage, and it bleeds seamlessly into armor, the spiritual breastplate of righteousness, right? Shodding our feet with the gospel of peace and things like that. But in the letter, it is one continuous thought, meaning if you're going to do this thing called Christian marriage, you better get dressed because the battle's at your feet, spiritual battle. But then he made a point, but what made the Roman army so effective? Two things made the Roman army so effective. One was their shoes. They were the first to put spikes in their shoes.
14: Mm.
13: So they could run up mountains, but when they stuck their foot in the ground, you're not pushing them off that ground. But they also locked arms with each other and knocked knees. The Persians could not move them off a spot. So the point that we make in the book is, if you were to say to Paul, is spiritual battle just one Roman soldier? Is that the metaphor I'm trying to use? He would go, oh, no, not the soldier, the cohort. It's the group of Roman soldiers that were so powerful. So I think Paul is even there subtly saying, listen, families, marriages, one Roman soldier going against Persians would get obliterated, but a Roman cohort coming together is not going to be moved off that mark. And so first thing we did when we got to Biola University, we pulled together a marriage group. And we've had this group for now 16 years. And it's just life-giving because you were talking about isolation, Noreen. You can just feel like you're the loser family that has a wayward teenager. You're the loser family that is having a really hard time resolving this issue. And that gets rid of all of it. When another couple that you respect goes, are you kidding me? Our teenagers, we were going to ship them off. We didn't know what to do with these kids. I think Satan loses a great piece of ammunition there because it's like, you're not alone. This is normal. And then Satan can't use it anymore because you normalized it. So you got to have that cohort with you. And I get that it's frustrating and people don't know how to do it. And so I say grab one or two couples and say, let's read a marriage book. Let's read a Mühlhoff book. I'm thinking out loud.
14: You're thinking in the right direction.
13: I'm thinking,
14: let me end here because our time is done. But it's something I often say, that our marriages are a testimony to non-believers who are watching us particularly. And I think when you're in ministry, like I am, like you are, it's even magnified more so. And I think in that way, sometimes we'll get maybe even more spiritual battle because if he can take us down, he wins a big, you know, big feather. How in that context do we get up every morning as a married couple, remembering that our marriages are seen by our family members, by those in church, by the people we work with, etc.? Is that important to even keep in mind?
12: I think it is important to keep in mind, but for me, the most important thing is that what people see in our marriage is a reflection of what's really there and what's in my heart individually, what's in Tim's heart individually, what's in our heart as a couple. Because what I wouldn't want to do, and I think the danger can be especially for couples in ministry or couples that are, you know, in the public, is that you begin to put on an external what you think
14: it's
12: it should
14: so
12: look like,
14: even
12: though, and then the internal begins to crumble. So as we get up every morning, we are aware of that, of, you know, that people may be watching, people are making decisions based on what they see. But the important thing is not what they see, it's what's in our hearts that's creating what they see.
14: That's one reason I'm actually really excited about the next generation, because I think they comprehend authenticity better than the previous generation, if I could say it that way. And, it, you know, of course, that's a blanket statement. I get that. But we tended to project perfection and not live up to it, rather than project brokenness and live that so that other people could come into relationship with Christ. And I think that's what the Lord clearly says. When you're low, I am lifted up. I mean, when you're broken, he's lifted up. And that's the story. That's the power of the gospel. Not that I'm so good, I'm doing it well. This isn't like a math test we're taking. And I'm an A student, didn't miss any answers. No, this is about our need for him in every aspect of our life. And I hope that's where not only Christian leadership goes, but the entire church goes, because I think that's the secret to moving forward in a better direction. That's the ingredients of revival.
13: And it's going to be the groups again. The group keeps us grounded. Our marriage group keeps us grounded. Because if you start to be high and mighty, you can't do that with other PhDs. And they're like, stop it, stop it. That really helps us stay grounded.
12: Well, yeah, because they see you're living out, when they see us living out our daily life, we can't be blowing smoke. Because they're going to recognize that.
5: And that's how we concluded our conversation with Dr. Tim Mühlhoff and his wife Noreen on today's episode of Focus on the Family with Jim Daly. We were reviewing a book written by Tim called Defending Your Marriage, The Reality of Spiritual Battle. And the Mühlhoffs have really provided some great content here in terms of reframing how our faith and conflict can kind of intersect in marriage and why we need God's power to extend grace and forgiveness to our spouse.
14: That is also true. And John, it seems so difficult all at the same time. But what an excellent book. And we certainly want to recommend that you get a copy. It's one of many resources we have for husbands and wives to accomplish the goal of being deeper spiritually and being able to have a healthier marriage because of it. We also have our Reactive Cycle Assessment, which is an online tool designed to help you and your spouse identify those trigger points that can lead to conflict. And it only takes a few minutes to do, and it will really give you some great insights. This free resource will enable

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0: There are no two moms alike. 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You're one of a kind because she's one of a kind. You're special because she's special. WFIL reminds you to be grateful for mom. And why not tell her right now? Happy Mother's Day. 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
4: You know, everyone likes a secret. If you're in a restaurant and maybe you're in a table next to some people you've never met before, and one of them says to the other, I'm going to tell you a secret, and I don't want you to repeat it to anyone. What do? You lean in, right? You don't even know these people from Adam's house cat, but you want to hear the stinking secret. Well, listen, I have a secret I want to declare to you tonight. A secret that God Himself shares with each of us. And it's a secret to having a full and meaningful life. It's the secret to knowing where you will go in the afterlife. In fact, it's the very secret of contentment. So here's what Paul wrote, and I'll read it to you from Philippians chapter 4. I've learned how to be content with whatever I have. I know how to live on almost nothing or with everything. I have learned the secret of living in every situation, whether it's with a full stomach or whether it is with little, because I can do everything through Christ who gives me strength. See, there it is. It's Christ you need in your life. You will find the contentment you've been seeking in life, not in what you have, but in who you know. You'll find that peace you've been looking for, but you must come to Him and believe.
3: 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Find out how to begin a relationship with Him by going to harvest.org. Just click on Know God. Already know God? Invite others to learn more about what it means to follow Jesus. Answers to questions about the Christian faith, online courses for Christian growth, and video messages from Pastor Greg Laurie can be found at harvest.org.
5: I think one of the most important things that we need to do as believers is take the first step. In other words, most of us as men, we realize I need to be leading my family, but we'll think about it forever and never get off the ground. But more importantly is to get started. How about this? Why not take one verse of the Bible and you're going to read it to your kids or to your wife, and you're just going to pray that prayer. You're going to make it into a prayer. A Bible verse becoming a prayer? Oh, absolutely. So friends, listen, step out and do that. Start. Make it your first effort. Grab a verse and pray it over your children, your grandchildren, or your wife, and get going on your walk of devotion, and Christ will be honored.

0: Welcome to Somebody Loves You Radio, the Bible teaching ministry of Roel Reese in Diamond Bar, California. We're so glad to have you along with us today for our continuing series focused on Christian mothers. As Roel considers his grandmother's powerful influence and outlines the faith journey of a biblical mom named Hannah, he'll urge you to fully entrust your kids to God. You'll see how you can have an eternal impact on your children, guarding them against worldly influences and fighting for them in prayer. In 1 Samuel chapter 1, here's Roel Reese with our study, Hannah, a Godly Mother.
1: To me, it is interesting that way back in the book of Deuteronomy chapter 6, God already had instilled to the hearts of the fathers and the mothers to be able to teach their children about God. And the reason is that when the child would grow up, he would not depart from the ways of the Lord. Now, I know there are people in the church here that maybe you were a Christian already and you train up your children in the ways of the Lord, but now years later you find out that your children have walked away from the Lord and maybe you're blaming yourself. And maybe you have a lot of guilt within you. And your children are pretty messed up and they're really out in the world and you're really feeling guilty and you feel like you've destroyed their lives. But I want to share with you this morning that it's never too late for anybody. Because if you do what is right in the eyes of the Lord, if first of all you become born again of the Holy Spirit and you give your life to Jesus Christ, He will take care of you, He will take care of your husband, He will take care of your children. Because that's the word of the Lord. God has created every one of us with a will. We make choices, good choices, bad choices. And yet in the history of Israel, the people wanted to do what was right. But as we read the book of Judges chapter 2 verse 10, we find out that eventually the mothers and fathers and grandparents didn't follow up in teaching their children their history and teaching them the word of God. And they were totally destroyed. They went into the world and became part of the world. And they began to worship other gods. And the situation at the time of Samuel, it's just about the same situation we have today within the church of our Lord and Savior Jesus Christ. It's really important that we understand that in this situation, in the times of Samuel, the priesthood was very corrupted. The church had a lot of problems. The synagogue. Number one problem is that the people were actually closing the book of Judges where everybody did what was right in their own eyes. And the people of God wanted a king. They did not want God to rule over them. But before Kish has a son by the name of Saul, and Saul is elected to become the first king of Israel, the eyes of the Lord are going to and fro throughout the earth looking for a young woman that will have a baby boy and he will become a prophet and a judge to the people of the Lord. Think of how many people never realize what kind of influence our children may have in the world as we bring them up in the ways of the Lord. At this particular time, what we need to get on our minds is that God has not only set us apart for Himself, but God has a plan for each one of our lives. When I look back at my life and I look back when I was a child, being brought up in a Catholic environment, my whole family Catholic. My grandmother became a great influence in my life. My grandmother not only would work at 5 o'clock in the morning and get up at 4 in the morning and go to work every day at the age of 60 years old. I remember that. Why do I remember? Because she used to take me to work with her. I used to go with her. And I remember sitting in that store as she would work. She was the manager of a store. And the way she treated me and the way she took care of me while she was working, because my parents were working. And it was amazing that all those things that she did for me, and at night I remember her standing around and praying for the family, even though she was Catholic. She was praying. And she would pray for me, she would pray for my brother, she would pray for my dad, she would pray for my mother. And it's amazing to me the effect that it took on my life, that when I became an adult and she was in need, that I began to take care of her financially. That was my priority, and that was my responsibility to do that. Because for everything that she had done in my life, I never, ever have forgotten. And I think we should never forget our heritage with our parents and our grandparents. We're living in a time where children are trying to forget everything. Erase it. That's a lie of the enemy. Among the Jews, they would always mention from generation to generation and to the fourth generation, they were always, always reminding them of their heritage concerning who they were. They were God's people. We have a heritage, especially now in Christ Jesus. And when God began to deal with the nation of Israel, as God is dealing today with the church, it was a time where the priest, his name is Eli, had two sons. And his two sons were actually born in ministry, and they were brought up in the ministry, but they turned out to be a real mess in the synagogue. They were stealing the money from the church. They were laying with women in the temple. They were doing every evil imagination you could ever imagine. And Eli never, ever, ever disciplined his children. Ever. You know what God did? God eventually, when you come to chapter 3 of 1 Samuel, God set it up where God killed his children because they were so evil. And God was looking for a man. A man that would stand in the gap. And he was looking among the women of Israel, as he did in the time of Jesus when he found Mary, the mother of Jesus. Let's read the story. This is an incredible story for mothers today. Listen what he says, beginning with verse 1. And now there was a certain man of Ramathaim, of Sophim, of the mountains of Ephraim, and his name was Elkanah, the son of Jerahoram, the son of Elihu, the son of Tohu, and the son of Soph, an Ephraimite. And he had two wives. Polygamy was happening at this time. God did not allow it. It was against God's will, but they had two wives. He says the name of the first one was Hannah, and the name of the other was Penaniah, and Penaniah had children, but Hannah had no children. Many times as God is working our lives, maybe some of you women that are here, young women or older women, maybe you have never been able to get pregnant. But know one thing, that no matter what you are going through today, God is in charge of your womb. That whether you end up adopting whatever, it will be according to the will of God, that you have to pray to God, God, what shall I do in this situation? Because one of his second wives here is having a lot of children, but there's also a problem concerning polygamy. That the second wife is making fun of the first wife because she can't have children. So that creates a major problem in the home. Listen, with one wife is enough. Look what he says. He says, verse 3, this man went up into the city yearly to worship and sacrifice the Lord of hosts in Shiloh. And also two sons of Eli, Hophni and Phinehas, the priest of the Lord, were there. And whenever the time came for Elkanah to make an offering, he would give portions to Peninnah his wife and to all her sons and daughters. But to Hannah he would give a double portion, for he loved Hannah, although the Lord had closed her womb. I want you to underline that. The Lord closed her womb. God did not allow her to have children. It wasn't the right time for her to have a child. You see, God was working in the history of Israel as God is working in our own time. And who knows these young girls today that are getting married, who knows what God is doing with those girls and those that already have had children in the time to come before the Lord returns, how in the world he's going to use your own children in these last days. Something to think about. You're training little disciples in your home for the future of the church. But Hannah felt bad, because she could not bear any children. And it says, because the Lord closed her womb. What else does it say? Verse 6. And then her rival also made fun of her severely to make her miserable because the Lord had closed her womb. And so it was year after year when she went up to the house of the Lord that she provoked her. Therefore, she wept and did not eat. She was making fun of her. God gave me children. And ha ha, you can have children. I mean, Hannah was feeling so down, so bummed out, so an outcast in her home because her husband had all these children from his second wife. And yet Hannah had no children at all.
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1: Remember when Sarah told Abraham to go ahead and take his concubine to have a child because Sarah could not have a child either? And what did he do? He listened to his wife. He should have never listened to his wife this time, but he did. And what happened? She got pregnant, and then the concubine and the wife had problems. But then at the same time, Sarah didn't realize that at the age of 90 years old, when Sarah was a grandmother, it's still beautiful, that God would give her a child by the name of Isaac, and he would become the son of promise. Waiting on God's time is all about it. Waiting on the Lord. I mean, if God's in charge, if God's in command, then how late is it for God to do anything in my life? Never too late. Hannah was bummed, but yet God was going to begin to work now. Notice, because she was praying. Verse 8. And then Elkanah, her husband, said to her, Hannah, why are you weeping? Why do you not eat? And why is your heart grieved? Am I not better to you than 10 sons, baby? She said, no. Notice. And Hannah arose after they had finished eating and drinking in Shiloh. So they're at the house of the Lord. And now Eli the priest was sitting on the seat by the doorstep of the tabernacle of the Lord. And she was in bitterness of soul and prayed to the Lord and wept in anguish. Notice what a godly woman she is. She's pouring her soul out to the Lord. Lord, you know my needs. Lord, you know that I desire a child, but according to your will, you do what you want to do. She's praying. But outside, as she's praying, the priest Eli is standing and he starts to hear her and he thinks that she's a little tipsy and she's drunk. Verse 11. And she made a vow and said, O Lord of hosts, the God of the armies, if you will indeed look on my affliction of your maidservant and remember me, nor forget your maidenservant, but will give your maidenservant a male child, then I will give him back to you all the days of his life, and a razor shall not come on his head. Wow. Wait a minute, you want a child, and you want to give him back to the Lord? Are you crazy? How desperate are you? No, you know, you don't get it. She was aligning herself with the Lord. She was not selfish. Godly mother. Lord, give me a child so you can use my son. I want to give him to you. It's really important that our children are dedicated to the Lord, because they're going to grow up in an environment that's very evil. They're going to grow up in a time where there's only apostasy in the philosophies of the world. And they're going to be touched by the world. But yet, as we teach them, as long as we have them in our home for 18 years, as the Lord is lending them to you, we need to brainwash them. We need to show them by example as parents that we love them and they can feel safe in the home. And we need to pray that God may want to do whatever He wants with our children and not saying, you're going to be a doctor, you're going to be a fireman, you're going to be this. No, allowing God for them to be what God wants them to be, not what you want them to be. We got to understand that. You have to be willing, like Hannah mothers and grandmothers, to be able to give your child back to the Lord so that God can use that child. When God heard that prayer, guess what God did? He says, now I have my will done. Look what it says, verse 12. And then it happened that as she continued praying before the Lord, that Eli watched her mouth. But now Hannah spoke in her heart, only her lips were moving. But her voice was not heard, and therefore Eli thought that she was drunk, no man's presuming upon her. And so Eli said to her, how long will you be drunk? Put your wine away from you. Notice the conditions of the time spiritually. He couldn't even discern that she was a woman in groaning, a woman in need. But she thought she was drunk. He couldn't discern. And Hannah answered and said, no, my Lord, I'm a woman of sorrowful spirit. I have drunk neither wine nor intoxicating drink, but I have poured out my soul before the Lord. Underline that. She poured out her soul before the Lord. That's when God heard her, when she emptied herself of self. Do not consider your maidservant a wicked woman. For out of the abundance of my complaint and grief, I have spoken even until now. It's not for me, it's for the Lord. And Eli answered and said, go in peace, and the God of Israel grant your petition which you have asked of him. And she said, let your maidservant find favor in your sight. So the woman went her way and ate, and her face was no longer sad. Why do you think? She stepped out by faith and she said, God's going to answer my prayer. She waited. She waited a whole year. Watch what happens. Verse 19. And then they rose up early in the morning and worshiped before the Lord and returned and came to the house of Ramah. And Elkanah knew, notice, Hannah, his wife, and the Lord remember her. Underline that. And the Lord remember her. How come not other times? Because God was waiting for the perfect time. The perfect time is always the problem. We always want to get ahead of God. And yet God says, no, it's my perfect time. He remembered her. And then it says this, so it came to pass in the process of time that Hannah conceived and bore a son. And he called his name Samuel, saying, because I have asked of him from the Lord. Samuel means asked of God. I prayed and he answered me. Notice that. And then, notice, and then the men Elkanah and all his house went up to offer to the Lord yearly sacrifices, notice, in his vow. But Hannah did not go up, for she said to her husband, I will not go up again until the child is weaned, and then I will take him, notice, that he may appear before the Lord and remain there forever. Forever. She gives him back to the Lord. 5 years later, she weaned him for 5 years. At 5 years of age, she took him back to the house of the Lord. Watch what it says. And Elkanah, her husband, said to her, do what seems best to you. Wait until you have weaned the child, and only let the Lord establish his word. So the woman stayed and nursed her son until she had weaned him. And now when she had weaned him, she took him up with her and three bulls of an ephod, a flour and a skin of wine, and brought him to the house of the Lord in Shiloh, and the child was young. And then they slaughtered the bull. They brought the child to Eli, and she said, "Oh, my Lord, as your soul lives, my Lord, I am the woman who stood here 5 years ago praying to the Lord. This is the child I prayed for, and the Lord has granted me my petition that I have asked of him." Can you imagine that? Here he is. The Lord gave me what I prayed for. What a confirmation for Eli. What a confirmation for the nation. What a confirmation for the family. And yet today we need to understand that if you have children that are wayward, they're not really walking with the Lord, don't give up on them. Pray for them. Be that example. Love them. Don't cast them off. Love them. Make sure that Satan doesn't get a hold of their lives and destroy them. Fight for your children through the Holy Spirit. Fight for them. God will give them back to you. If you seek ye the Lord first, God wants you to seek him. Mothers, don't be jealous of grandmother or grandpa or whoever else. God has given us family. God has given a mother and father and grandpa and grandma and great-grandpa and great-grandma to keep the heritage going. Because everyone can share something with the children. They can learn. They can become something in this life. And yet to me, it's amazing how the Lord has his sent upon every one of our children in these last days. And we as parents and grandparents need to pray for our children that God would allow the parents to really be sensitive to their children and not forcing them to do anything, but teaching them in love the ways of the Lord and allowing God to work through each individual personality so that one day they can rise up and say to you mothers, "Mother, you are blessed. You are blessed." Your children will say that to you because you stayed home with them, because you took care of them, because you watched with them, because you taught them the Bible, because you prayed with them. They're going to remember the things that you do for God. The other things are not going to be remembered. The most important thing is that our children may know the Lord.
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9: Taking up the shield of faith. Look at verse 16. Take up the shield of faith with which you will be able to extinguish all the flaming missiles of the evil one. Now, the Roman shield was a piece of wood that was 2.5 feet wide, 4 feet in length. It was covered in leather that had been soaked in water. And the reason was the enemy many times would take an arrow and take the tip of that arrow, dip it in pitch, and set it on fire. And so when the firing arrow would come at the Roman soldier, all he had to do was lift up that shield. And when it impacted that leather soaked in water, it was immediately extinguished. Now, Paul says, when you're under the fiery attacks of Satan, you need to hold up the shield of faith.
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11: 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You say, well, how do you invest? 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

0: If you have to do wrong to stay on the team, you're on the wrong team. 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Integrity makes no mean no, and yes mean yes, and making up one's mind regardless of the popular response.
1: There's nothing quite like success to test our mettle. In many ways, prosperity will test our character more than adversity. After all, achievement breeds invincibility. Well, on this weekend edition of Insight for Living, Chuck Swindoll offers a cautionary message about the pitfalls of success and other dangers that threaten our personal integrity. It's number 6 in his 16-part series called Strengthening Your Grip. In this study, we'll expose danger signs that should be heeded so that we walk in humility and dependence on God. Chuck titled his message, Strengthening Your Grip on Integrity.
0: What I want you to do is to carry out an exploratory surgical operation, spiritually speaking. I'd like you to allow the Spirit of God to take the scalpel of the Word of God and to open yourself up to reveal the truth of what's inside. It's going to be uncomfortable, and in some cases, it's going to bring a lot of pain. But I want you to see just how beneficial such a surgical procedure can be. Open the instrument that God is using today in our lives to Proverbs chapter 24, and let's see that test as it's revealed in verse 10. And having seen it, let's allow the Spirit of God to examine how we are in the midst of adversity. 24:10 of Proverbs, Solomon writes, "If you are slack in the day of distress, your strength is limited." A major test on mankind is adversity. You can trip along through life, sort of chattering about things spiritually, you know, using a lot of the cliches, saying a lot of the right things, churchy talk, and suddenly adversity pulls the rug out from under you. It reveals the truth of all that stuff you had been saying. If you faint in the day of adversity, your strength really was very small. Turn from Proverbs back two books to the book of Job, chapter 4. And let me bring an illustration on the scene so that all of us can identify not with a concept, but with a person. We need that sometime. Job is the man. Chapter 4 is the chapter, and it's Job's journal of suffering. Job has lost everything. 10 fresh graves on a windswept hill, not too far from his home, represents the loss of his 10 children. Imagine it, one after another. By the time the calamity had passed, his home was gone. His treasure was gone. His livestock was gone. His crops were gone. His health was gone. He had nothing. He was a hard-pressed soul, bruised by the blows of adversity. Chapter 4 is the counsel of Eliphaz, the Temanite, who gingerly walks before Job, sees his body covered with boils, and says, "If one ventures a word with you, will you become impatient? But who can refrain from speaking? Behold, you have admonished many, and you have strengthened weak hands. Your words have helped the tottering to stand, and you have strengthened feeble knees." That's true. And Eliphaz comes on tiptoe and he says, verse 5, "But now it has come to you and you are impatient. It touches you and you are depressed," literally. If you have suffered the blows of adversity, you understand what it means to feel impatient, even though you once walked closely with God. Hey, let's face it, it's hard to walk with God when things don't work out, when your world comes tumbling down, when love seems to escape and friends seem far away, the blows of adversity are hard to bear. If you faint in the day of adversity, your strength is small. You're examining yourself. How strong have you been in this year? How well have you endured the afflictions? Only you can gauge that. No one knows but you and God. Now, there's another test. I said there were two. The first is adversity, and it's hard, but it's not the harder of the two, even though from the externals it looks like it is. The second test is prosperity. Yes, I'm convinced that adversity, though it is very, very hard, is not anything as difficult as prosperity. Now, humanly speaking, the tendency is to become proud, arrogant, conceited, self-sufficient. So the first warning, as expected, is don't be conceited. Guard against that. Verse 5, do not lift up your horn on high. Do not speak with insolent pride. I want you to hold your place here for just a moment and look at a couple of parallel passages in Proverbs, okay? Proverbs chapter 27 has both of them. 27, verse 2 and verse 21. Please turn. Proverbs 27:2 is good counsel for those of you who are prosperous this year. Let another praise you and not your own mouth, a stranger and not your own lips. Wise counsel. If there is to be praise accorded you, let it come from someone else. Don't drop hints. Don't wait with bated breath to hear what someone is saying about you. Relax. Verse 21, same chapter. The crucible is for silver and the furnace for gold, and a man, a woman, a person is tested by the praise accorded him. Isn't that a good verse? The test of your integrity will come not when you are in adverse situations, but when you have become prosperous. Some of you are in the process of becoming very, very good at what you do. Some of you are already great. And by the grace of God, as time passes, you will become even greater. Better at it, more adept, more efficient, more well-known. Solomon says that's a test. That's a test on your integrity. Back to Psalm number 75. The second piece of warning is verses 6 and 7. Not from the east, nor from the west, nor from the desert comes exaltation. God is the judge. He puts down one. He exalts another. Look at the last verse we read. He puts down one, he exalts another. The last time I spoke on this, I was speaking to the Pittsburgh Steelers. They were just about to play the San Diego Chargers that night. If you follow football, you know that they were already out of the playoffs. Sitting in front of me were some of the strongest, toughest men you'd ever want to meet. I warned them not all to sit on one side of the room or it would tilt. Men whose names are household words in the sports world. And they had been exalted for four separate occasions. But now, they have been brought low. It is significant to observe those who do not know the Lord Jesus Christ in comparison with those that do. It is interesting to see how much perspective God brings into your life, whether you are at the top or approaching the bottom. These men nodded with understanding when I read, God is the judge. He puts down one and he exalts another. But it isn't as always as notorious as a Super Bowl game. It is in the little things of life. It is in decisions made in your business. It is in those hunches that you carry through on, and they work and they pay off. And by, you begin to amass a fortune in your name. So the second warning is keep the right perspective. Don't be conceited, verse 5. Keep the right perspective, verse 6 and 7. And as in the case of adversity, Job was the illustration. In the case of integrity, David is. Turn over a couple of pages. Psalm 78, verse 70. In the very few moments that remain, while you carry out the final part of your exploratory surgery, I want you to compare yourself with David, who became the king. But don't think of David now in robed royalty. I want you to think of David as a little young teenager keeping his father's sheep. I want you to think of him as so insignificant that when Samuel came to pick the next king, remember Saul's successor, that David's own father, Jesse, didn't remember David as even having the potential of being the king. So after Samuel looked at all the sons of Jesse, all seven of them paraded in front of him, and none of them qualified, God didn't prompt Samuel to put his hand on any of them. Samuel says to the father, "Is this all you have?" And he says, "No, by the way, I've got one more." Wouldn't you love to be David? Your father doesn't even bring you in when they're running for king. He leaves you with the sheep. That's where you are. Hey, yeah, I've got one, the runt. He's out with the sheep. He's keeping the woolies today. You want me to bring him in? Sure, bring him in. And David comes in from watching the sheep, and the next thing he knows, he's got oil running down his neck. And people are talking things like king. You know what happens to David? When that's all over, when all that applause has ended and all the brothers are going back to their room thinking, oh man, he got it and I didn't get it. I mean, he was the king elect. You know what he did? He went right back to the sheep. That's impressive. Why, you and I would have been at May Company trying on crowns, or early afternoon anyway. That's what you do when you're on your way to being the king, not David. No way. Look at verse 70 of chapter 78, and you'll see why God chose David. Verse 70 says, he chose David, his servant. I love that. Doesn't refer to him as, outstanding young man. Doesn't say that he had set all kind of pole vault records. It doesn't say that he was super strong like Samson. It says that David was a servant. Let me tell you, a person with integrity has the humility of a servant. You never sense that he's something on a stick. You sense that he or she has the humility of a servant. He was faithful in the little things. My friend, while you do surgery on yourself, ask yourself, am I? You have a tough job to carry out in your employment. Do you do it well when no one is around? You have an assignment to follow through on, and the deadline is due. Do you keep your word and meet the deadline? You make promises. Do you fulfill your word? You owe money. Do you pay the money on time? You have a lot of privacy, and the privacy is entrusted to you. Do you behave yourself morally in your private life? You have an expense account to fill out because you travel every month. Do you keep it honest? You see, it breaks down to just basic things as keeping sheep. He took him from the sheepfolds. I love that. He took him from caring for the pregnant ewes, for those young mother sheep that were still followed by the little suckling lambs. David was in there working with those sheep, and God said, "That's my kind of guy." That's the next one. That's Saul's successor. You see, he saw the heart of integrity, verse 72. David shepherded them, that is the people of Israel, according to the integrity of his heart. Honest within, no duplicity, a simple man. Not simplistic, but a simple man. God was big and all of life was little. God was responsible for promotions and demotions, and all of life passed before his sovereign eyes. God saw in David the humility of a servant. He saw the heart of of a shepherd, verse 72, and he saw hands of skill. He guided them with his skillful hands. He got involved. While you're doing surgery, I want to ask you two questions, and they just follow different stories. I want to ask you about your involvement in helping people. Andrew was riding on a subway. The 17-year-old youth was minding his own business when he was stabbed repeatedly in the stomach by attackers. 11 riders on the same car watched the stabbing, but not one came to assist the young man. Even after the thugs fled and the train had pulled out of the station as he lay in a pool of his own blood, not one of the 11 came to his side. Would you have? Same question. A little less dramatic, but equally shocking. Eleanor was shopping at Fifth Avenue, busy Manhattan in New York City. She tripped and broke her leg. Dazed and anguished and in shock, she called out for help from the sidewalk. Not for 2 minutes, not for 20 minutes, but for 40 minutes. 40 minutes on the sidewalk in New York City, broad daylight, as business executives and shoppers and students and merchants walked around her and stepped over her, completely ignoring her cries. After literally hundreds had passed by, a cab driver, obviously irritated, pulled over, hauled her into his taxi, and took her to a local hospital. Would you have stopped? David seems to qualify because he guided them with skillful hands. He got in there and got dirty. He got involved. Integrity doesn't throw around a lot of theoretical promises and toss them here and there and leave people with expectations. Integrity says, I care enough to get involved. Now, you can't meet the needs of the world. They are multiplied millions of needs, but you can maybe meet one or two in a month or two's time, huh? Do you? And I can't stop before I say directly, integrity also means that when I sense something wrong is happening, I stop it or I get out of the way so it doesn't disease me. It doesn't cause me the contagion of wrong. I guess the best book I read this year was not a Christian book. It was a book called The Mind of Watergate by Leo Rangel. The Compromise of Integrity is the subtitle. It's a great book. Rangel analyzes the mind of Nixon and his surrounding cronies during the Watergate era and before it to point out from a psychiatrist's point of view what was happening in the man's head during the time that all of those things were going on. Lifted from this book is a fine dialogue between Senator Baker and a young man named Herbert L. Porter, who was there during the early stages and was swept into the sewer of the whole thing. And in this inquisition, as it were, this question and answer dialogue, Baker tries to pursue the concern for integrity. Baker, did you ever have any qualms about what you were doing, Mr. Porter? I'm probing into your state of mind. Porter, uncomfortably, I was not the one to stand up in a meeting and say this should be stopped. I mean, I kind of drifted along. Baker, at any time did you ever think of saying, I do not think this is quite right. This is not quite the way it ought to be. Did you ever think of that? Porter, yes, I did. Baker, what did you do about it? Porter, I did not do anything. Baker, why didn't you? Porter, after evidence of much inner thought on his face, in all honesty, probably because of the fear of group pressure, of not being a team player. Let's learn a lesson from Watergate. Let's learn a lesson from Jonestown. Let's learn never to be forgotten lessons from those same situations that happen by the dozens every year. If you have to do wrong to stay on the team, you're on the wrong team. Get off or clean it up. Oh, well, Chuck, that's making waves. Integrity makes waves. Integrity makes no mean no, and yes mean yes, and making up one's mind regardless of the popular response. Well, surgery is painful. This year was adverse for some of you. It was prosperous for others. God beautifully has arranged a plan to bring us to a place of self-examination on a regular basis. You know that? Because the fog of ecclesiastical liturgy has covered over the Lord's table, we've lost the simplicity of it. It is designed to make us think, child of God. God doesn't parade the elements in front of us so we can gulp down a piece of cracker and drink down some grape juice to go on our own merry way. No, he says, that's what they did in Corinth. For that cause, many of you are weak and sick, and some of you have died. No, before you let that piece of pastry touch your tongue, and before that liquid goes down your throat, you be sure you examine yourself. And then you may eat of that bread and drink of that cup. When you observe the table of the Lord Jesus, you are involved in the most serious and significant kind of worship in all of life. It is the perfect opportunity for any without Christ to receive Him. It is the perfect opportunity for there to be a cleansing of the tumors of sin, where the Spirit of God excises them one after another as they are laid out before His scalpel. You see, you must operate on yourself. And the Lord Jesus Christ promises that every one of those things you bring before Him that have no business in your life, He will take away and forgive you. May we bow together. We now enter this very serious time of worship. We must enter with a prepared heart. No one can come to this table with unwashed hands. It is heresy. It is heresy to take the elements that reflect the body and blood of our Lord Jesus Christ with a heart that is not clean before Him. I warmly and compassionately invite you who come today without Jesus Christ to receive Him now and partake with us as a brand new babe in the family. And child of God, I must warn you that you must be sure you are clean, having confessed to Him those things He has pointed out to you in this message, before you partake with others. I must add, if you refuse to do that, you must please let the elements pass, lest you drink judgment unto yourself. This will be a time of quietness. We will later leave in absolute silence. Our visiting will happen outside, but in the quietness and darkness of this room, we will worship and pray together. Our Father, our God, we have been stimulated with the truth of Your Word. We have reflected on our adverse times this year. We thank You for sustaining us in grace. We now turn in worship, and having analyzed our own level of integrity, we find ourselves in need of cleansing, refreshment. We pray that You will do that now. We love You, we adore You, we lay our lives before You, Father, because of Jesus Christ. In the name of Jesus Christ, the Lord, we pray. Amen.
1: 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And Nehemiah's story was written for you. 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
1: 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Victoria here. Coming this fall, it's the Deeper Faith Norwegian Fjords Cruise. 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On board, excellent accommodations, fine dining and fellowship with other believers. Alistair Begg from Truth for Life will bring God's Word, and former New Song member Michael O'Brien will lead worship. 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

0: You ever wondered where you were before you were born, or where you'll go when you die? We'll look at these questions today on Truth for Life Weekend and learn why God's sovereignty is praiseworthy, even in confusing and difficult times. Alistair Begg is teaching from Psalm 139, and we're focusing on verses 13 through 18.
1: When we began a couple of weeks ago, we said that this psalm, along with the Bible really in its entirety, addresses foundational questions that are asked by everybody at some point along the journey of life, and we articulated them in a certain way. Similarly, we could say that people are asking, where was I, if anywhere, before I was born? And where will I be, if anywhere, after I die? Very, very important questions. We need to have an answer to those questions to explain our origins and to understand our destiny. And so philosophers and scientists, people of great worth, have answered those questions in their own way throughout history. Now, we could go around the universe and give other answers, but let's just look at the answer that David is providing here. David is saying, I am the result of God's creative handiwork. I am fearfully and wonderfully made. Now, it's not uncommon when you begin to affirm such things, or perhaps get in a conversation with friends and colleagues at work or at school, and you are brave enough to make such an affirmation to say, well, we're studying the 139th Psalm, and this is what it says. And so one of your friends says to you, but I thought you were doing science at college. I thought you were a scientific person. I mean, why would you even suggest such a thing? And the great pressure that comes to individuals, unless we've got a grasp of this, is a real pressure. And at the same time, when we begin to affirm these things, at least this may not happen to you, but it happens to me, people say, well, why does the Bible say such silly things? I mean, why does it say, for example, that God clothes the grass of the field? He doesn't go out clothing the grass of the field. Why does it say that? Well, it's a good question, isn't it? It says it because the psalmist or the prophet, in affirming that, did not say that because he did not understand the process of sowing and of germination and of fruitfulness. He wasn't saying, oh, we don't know how it works, God just clothes it. No, he's saying that the primary cause of all that we have is none other than God himself. In the same way, when you read the Bible and it says that God sends the rain, when it says that God moves the clouds, when it says he controls the thunder, when he deals with the lightning. Once again, it is not because the people did not understand the water cycle. They may not have understood it the way we were taught it at school, where we had to understand evaporation, convection, precipitation, and collection, and it all goes around and around like that. They got some measure of that. They recognized that. They looked up and they saw it. But what are they saying is, God is behind this. God is the one who put the water cycle in process. That's why it works as it does. God's omnipotence shapes David's understanding of the world. It is because of who God is that the world is as it is. And that's why the prophets of God spoke so straightforwardly in their generation. Because the gods of the nations that surrounded them and often invaded them had all kinds of theories and ideas. And so, for example, Jeremiah, he says, are there any among the false gods of the nations that can bring rain? The answer is no. They can't bring rain. You see, either God is God, or you have a God that you imagine. He exists somehow or another in your imagination. What kind of God would that be? No, you see, God has revealed himself. Can any of the false gods bring rain? Or can the heavens give showers? Are you not he, O Lord our God? We set our hope on you, for you do all these things. You're the one that does all this. You see what a vastly different perspective in view of the world it actually is. How to think Christianly, as we said on the first Sunday of the year, is so vitally important. To think biblically, that is not doesn't mean you only think about things that are in the Bible, but it means that we view the things that unfold in the universe through the prism of the Bible, or understood in light of the truth of the Bible. You do all these things, and all these things includes not only the vastness of it all, the macro picture, but also the micro picture. And it is to this micro picture, forgive me for taking so long to get to verse 13, but this micro picture is what is being addressed here. Notice what he says. Let me suggest that we just gather our thoughts under two simple headings. One, you designed me, and two, you determined my days. You designed me, first of all. Notice what it says. For you formed my inward parts, created, fashioned, put together according to plan. I did not arrive by accident, but I am here by design. I am the intended result of the mind of God. There's one thing, see, look at how David is dealing with this. He doesn't just say, you know everything. He says, you know me. He doesn't say, you are everywhere. He says, you are everywhere with me. And he doesn't just say, you made everything. He says, you made me. Me. You made me. Now, the pictures that are here can be teased out on your own. You knitted me. You wove me. There's nothing random about this. And all of this you've done in secret. My frame was not hidden from you when I was being made in secret in the depths of the earth. What does he mean by that? Well, I think it's just a metaphor. In the place of unknowing, when I was safe within my mother's womb, your eyes saw my unformed substance. You see what he's saying here? Even when my mom didn't know that I was there, you knew I was there. When I was embryonic, when that little thing had happened down there, and she didn't even know, but you knew, because you were responsible for that. That's what he's saying. Well, you say, this is not exactly a very scientific explanation of things, is it? No, of course it's not. It's a very good explanation of things. I don't expect, some of you are medics. I was at the clinic this week and sitting in the coffee shop waiting for someone, and I was trying to listen in on conversation, see if I could learn something. And I was hoping, actually, that I would sit next to a couple of doctors who were in obstetrics, because my head was full of Psalm 139. And I thought perhaps they'll be talking about things and then I can learn. Well, they were talking about things, but unfortunately they were not in obstetrics. And but they were talking about how they had some exams coming up, and one was a fellow and another was something else. It was all very interesting. I only got the gist of it. But it was clear to me that there is a certain way in which you're trained, and there is a certain answer to the question that you're asked. For example, I would like you to explain in our next tutorial the formation of the fetus. Now, we don't expect that the Christian medic says, oh, that's easy, Psalm 139, verses 13 and following. But we do expect that the Christian medic actually believes that. That's not the scientific explanation, but that is the underlying reality. God is at work. Psalm 127. We often share it, don't we, when we have occasion to write a card to somebody who's become a parent for the first time. Behold, children are a heritage from the Lord, the fruit of the womb a reward. God has done this. God has put me together, he says, with a unique purpose. There are no mistakes. God from eternity gladly giving life, deliberately bringing each of us into being. Now, we need to teach this to our children. It's a fair question. Where was I before I was born? You were nowhere before you were born. We're not Hindus. You were nowhere before you were born. You were put together, woven, knitted intricately in an amazing way in your mom's tummy. And God did this because he wanted you here, right now, today, to be you. You designed me. And then just secondly, and you determined my days. That's really verse 16, isn't it? Your eyes saw my unformed substance. In your book were written, every one of them, before they came to be, the days that were formed for me. I find that a harder translation than the NIV. The NIV says, all the days ordained for me were written in your book before one of them came to be. Before one of them came to be, all the days. So from embryonic to the very end of life and beyond, you are in sovereign control. Now you see what a difference this makes to really every aspect of our lives. Many of us wrestle with anxiety. Some of us are sometimes almost paralyzed by these things. And we need the help of the companionship of God's people. We need the instruction of God's word. We need the encouragement of God's Spirit to come to us in the watches of the night and remind us of these things. We ought not to feel so put about that we feel these very things. After all, Jesus addressed his own disciples who were within his company, who watched him, who listened to him, who saw him perform miracles. And yet he says to them, "Why? Which of you, by being anxious, can add a single hour to his span of life?" Now, obviously, the anxiety was part of their existence. Do you think by being anxious you can extend your life? Don't be anxious about tomorrow, for tomorrow will be anxious for itself. Sufficient for the day is its own trouble. Your eyes saw my unformed substance. You've written this down in your book. How precious to me are your thoughts, O God. How vast is the sum of them. If I could count them, I couldn't get them on a spreadsheet. If I could count them, they're more than the sand. I awake and I am still with you. Now let me say, you design me, you direct my steps. How does David respond to this here? I suggest just in two ways, but I want to add one. I think it's there, you could check. First of all, he responds in verse 14 by saying, God, you are praiseworthy. You are worthy of praise. I praise you, for I am fearfully and wonderfully made. So this is not the same as people going on Facebook explaining how magnificent they are. No, the person who understands that God made them realizes what they are. Good, bad, ugly, whatever the bits and pieces might be. The real amazing part of it is that you are worthy of praise because you actually made me. I am not a self-made man. I am not a self-made woman. There's no reason. I don't care how many followers I've got on my thing, whatever it might be. No, it is praise. It is praise. Because you have enabled me to see what godless people cannot see. We say of it, though the eye of sinful man thy glory may not see. Isn't that what we saw in Romans chapter 1? Behind a facade of wisdom, they became fools who exchanged the glory of immortal God for things that creep and crawl and fly. And they said, no, we don't believe in the living God, but you'll worship this. Though the eye of sinful man your glory may not see, we see. So atheists know whether it's snowing or whether the sky is blue. They can look up and say the sky is blue. They can look out and say it's a sunny day. But the hymn writer gets it well in his amazing hymn, which begins, loved with everlasting love, led by grace that love to know, Spirit moving from above, you have taught me it is so. And then he gets into his second verse and he says, heaven above is softer blue, and earth around is sweeter green. And something lives in every hue, that is H-U-E, that Christless eyes have never seen. And birds with gladder songs o'erflow, and earth with deeper beauty shine, since I know, as now I know, that I am his and he is mine. So, I mean, a Christian artist ought to be really jazzed about the art. The scientist, as a Christian, ought to be able to say they come out of the surgery and they don't just say, we did a great job there. They say, that was a great job. But God, you are an amazing God. That you plumbed everything in such a way that we could do that. That you made it in all of its intricacy. You are worthy of my praise. Wonderful are your works. Secondly, your thoughts are precious, so worthy of my praise, and your thoughts are precious. How precious to me are your thoughts? It's almost a repeat of verse 6, isn't it? Such knowledge is too wonderful for me. It's high, I can't attain it. I think that David here is just referring to all the thought, if you like, that God has put into forming, fashioning, and framing his life. He says, I can't even begin to imagine how you could put the universe together, how you could put all this together, how we're in the right position in the solar system, why we haven't frozen to death, why we haven't burned up, why we actually still spin. The philosophers were all asking. Paul was a bright guy. You know how he answered it? He says in Colossians 1, in him, that is in Christ, in the Word, in God incarnate, in him all things hold together. The psalmist is looking out and he says, you know, I just can't grasp it all. And then notice how the section ends. I awake and I am still with you. Are we to assume that David actually having these big thoughts, kind of drifted off to sleep, and then he woke up, and he said, well, I better finish this. I awake, and I am still with you. I don't think so. I think it's open for discussion, but I think it's a little glimpse of the resurrection. After all, sleep is one of the metaphors that runs all the way through the Old Testament and into the New. Don't worry, Jesus said of someone, she has fallen asleep. Don't worry, he says, I'll take care of Lazarus. He's asleep. I go to wake him. I want to read this little phrase, I awake and I'm still with you, in light of 1 Thessalonians 4. For since we believe that Jesus died and rose again, even so through Jesus God will bring with him those who have fallen asleep. When you fall asleep, you never know you're asleep till you wake up. That's what being asleep is. Ultimately, for the Christian, you fall asleep in the arms of Jesus and you wake up in your home. What he's actually saying is, he said, if I go away up there, if I go way down there, if I go there, if I go there, already you're there with me. Because after all, think about it, you made me, you fashioned me, you've got it under control from the very beginning to the very end, all the bits and pieces. Now here's my final thought. The word here for precious is a word that means weighty or heavy. So I wrote down in my notes, I said, well, wait a minute. God, your thoughts are praiseworthy, your thoughts are precious, but your thoughts are pretty heavy. So because I want another P, so praiseworthy, precious, and puzzling, or perplexing, or painful. Because recognize that when we affirm the sovereignty of God in this way, we are acknowledging that Scripture affirms his sovereignty over all. That this God sees the invisible, that he is the one who penetrates what to us is inaccessible, and he is the one who is operative, superintending every detail. And that this God is able to do everything that he chooses to do. And yet we live in a fallen world. That we live with brokenness. We live with pain, with suffering, with disappointment, with bereavement, and with death. Therefore, when we seek to affirm with David here, your thoughts are precious, you are praiseworthy, but God, your thoughts are puzzling to me, because only you know the end from the beginning. You realize how vitally important this is for the believer to acknowledge that God's sovereignty extends to our genetic code. Therefore, we have to be prepared to say, I don't know why this would be, I don't know how this works, and I don't like it. Your thoughts are painful to me. All the days of my life was written in your book before one of them came to me. Now, loved ones, you've got to understand that God cannot be sovereign over some things unless he's sovereign over all things. And that is why he says, your thoughts are heavy. These are heavy thoughts, O God. This is not some light, superficial explanation of the universe that puts a spring in my step and allows me to dance through my days. No, this is through many dangers, toils, and snares. Jesus is helpful in this, isn't he? Jesus goes to the cross according to the eternal plan and foreknowledge of Father, Son, and Holy Spirit. And they find him in the Garden of Gethsemane, and he says, I am overwhelmed with sorrow to the point of death. He's not going, hey, yeah, I'm the propitiation for sin. No. If there is any possible way, well, if that is Christ, and if he is touched with the feelings of our infirmities, then all of our sadness, all of our questions, all of our disappointments, all of our failures may be gathered up in his embrace. Read the passage again for yourselves maybe today and think it out.
2: God has designed us and determined each of our days. That's a reassuring message about our sovereign God from Alistair Begg on Truth for Life Weekend. As Alistair mentioned, God reigns over all things, including science. In fact, you may have friends who believe that science somehow disproves the existence of God. Or maybe you have a colleague who claims science proves that the Bible is irrelevant. Many of these folks have never seriously considered the evidence for their beliefs. So today we're excited to offer a free audiobook titled Can Science Explain Everything? It's written by a scholar, an Oxford professor, John Lennox. He examines the writings of many scientists, from Newton to Hawking, concerning religion, the universe, God, and creation, and then makes a rational argument for how science and Christianity are, in fact, compatible. As you listen, you'll gain a deeper understanding of the scientific worldview and the Christian worldview to show how, in many places, they align both historically and scientifically. This is a book that provides facts and evidence so you can have a meaningful discussion with unbelieving friends. It's also a great book to spur conversations with family members in high school or college who are learning science. In the process, it will deepen your faith in the Bible's authority. Again, the book is titled Can Science Explain Everything? And for a limited time, you can download the audiobook for free at truthforlife.org/science. I'm Bob Lapine, and before we go, I want to wish every mother and everyone who is celebrating their mom a wonderful Mother's Day weekend. Join us next weekend when we'll learn how it's possible to hate wickedness without seeking revenge. The Bible teaching of Alistair Begg is furnished by Truth for Life, where the learning is for living.

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6: People often ask how God could send people to hell for their sins. Well, Dr. Tony Evans says he doesn't. He'll explain today as we spend 2 minutes with Tony.
7: There is a common misunderstanding, and that is that people don't go to heaven because of their sins. 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People don't miss heaven because of their sin. Why? Because Jesus paid it all. His last words on the cross were, "It is finished." Paid in full. When non-believers are judged in Revelation chapter 20, their sins are never brought up because the sin was paid for. Let's say I buy you a brand new car. It's a brand new car. Now that's not going to happen, but for the sake of an illustration, I buy you a brand new car. You would be a fool to start sending in monthly payments. It's all been covered, but just because it's paid for doesn't mean you're driving it. You have to receive what is paid for in order to benefit from the payment that has been made. People don't go to hell because they've sinned. Sin has been paid for. They don't go to heaven because they have not responded in order to receive the gift that was paid for, which is designed to give them eternal life.
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14: And I'm Greg Johnson. This week, parents who pressure their child to lose weight are doing more harm than good.
15: 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If I lost weight, she'd be happy. If I didn't lose weight, that love between mother and daughter was fractured.
12: But first, how anyone can build and maintain meaningful connections.
16: A lot of neurodivergent people will say to me, like, I'm working too hard at this. 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
4: There are few things better than having a best friend. To have someone know you, accept you, and to be that same person for them is a true joy of life. And like with most things of value, it takes a lot of work. Making friends is hard. It's scary to put yourself out there and risk being vulnerable. And though it's an area most people struggle with, Caroline McGuire says it's an even bigger obstacle for those who are neurodivergent.
5: When typical people tell me, and I read every friendship book that comes out, you know, when they tell me about their struggles, it's like, oh, this period of time, you know, in my 20s after college, in my 30s, in this particular workplace or job, I'm struggling. But it isn't, I've struggled my entire life and I've never really found my people. And I've kind of been told that what I do doesn't work. And that people are, you know, alienated from me. And so I think that's a big distinction because I think neurodivergent people have a hard time making friends and they've had a history of a hard time making friends.
4: Which can be extremely damaging to their self-esteem and confidence, leading many to give up on the entire idea. McGuire's decided to tackle this issue head on with her new book, Friendship Skills for Neurodivergent Adults, a guide for the anxious, uniquely wired, and easily distracted. The first misconception she's dismantling is the myth of the perfect friendship.
5: I don't know if it was just too many rom-coms or something, but I think that a lot of us were brought up with this myth that like friendship is easy for everybody else. Friendship happens so organically. It takes no work.
4: In reality, creating deep connections takes time and effort for everyone.
5: Like if you talk to people who have good friendships, they spend time on it. They don't click with everyone. It is hard work. It doesn't always happen. You know, we are in a worldwide loneliness epidemic. So it's not just neurodivergent people who feel lonely. And I think the myth is dangerous for neurodivergent people because it makes you feel other. It makes you feel wrong. And it makes you think that things are just going to be easy. And then a lot of neurodivergent people will say to me, like, I'm working too hard at this. And I'm like, everyone works hard at this.
4: It's a belief McGuire heard from thousands of people when researching for her book. Many neurodivergent people feel like trying to make friends was too much effort, too expensive, and too time consuming. But McGuire realized this sentiment that friendship isn't worth it really applied when they were friends with the wrong people.
5: And I just started realizing that people were in relationships where they were like going somewhere they didn't want to go, spending money they didn't have to be with people who didn't really click with them. And I just realized that I had to address this whole, it must be worth it thing. And that part of the problem is that if you're not with people where you have shared mindset, shared experiences, I mean, they've done studies where people who are best friends actually start to like take on each other's traits and start to sort of sync up their brains, right? If you're not in that, then it's not filling your connection cup. And that if we don't think about what we want in the relationship, then we're not satisfied.
4: And if it's not fulfilling, then all the effort definitely doesn't feel worth it. Still, it's a trap McGuire often sees her patients fall into, which is why a main message in her book is that being social is not about keeping others satisfied.
5: A lot of people who are neurodivergent kind of take whatever is dished out, right? So they tend to lapse into people pleasing, not all, but some. And so what they end up doing is, this happened with a client of mine, like they joined a kayak club and I was like, do you like kayaking? And they were like, no. I was like, then why would you join a kayaking club? Like, you're not going to meet people who are like you, who enjoy the things you enjoy. So part of me is saying to them, don't just people please, right? Don't try to fit in to the point where you're creating this alternate self, because that's what happens a lot.
4: Instead, McGuire advises that people first figure out what they like and value and what they don't, so that they can meet others as their most authentic self.
5: And so I think that mindset shift of, I'm going to explore friendship, not from the perspective of I'll take anyone I can get, but more from the perspective of what do I want and what works for me, and trying to show up more authentically.
4: However, that doesn't mean you don't adapt. Many neurodivergent people use masking as a coping mechanism throughout their lives to fit in with social norms. And once they decide to stop hiding, it can be difficult to understand the difference between masking your true self and adapting to meet a friend's needs. McGuire says the biggest distinction is time. Adapting is temporary, like going to a restaurant you don't really like because it's your friend's favorite spot. Masking, on the other hand, is hiding your needs for fear that they won't be accepted.
5: Pretending to like things you don't like, pretending to not have the needs that you have. We all sometimes have to adapt, but adapting should be like a choice versus, if I'm in this relationship with you and I don't mask heavily and I don't suppress my neurodivergent traits, you're not going to be friends with someone who stims. You're not going to be friends with someone who blurts and interrupts. You know, even if I'm working on it, you're like, I'm suppressing and masking and pretending and really hyper vigilantly watching everything you do so that I can please you. And I get how people fall into that. I want to say that, like, there's no shame of the people who've fallen into that, but that's not sustainable. I mean, that's like being an actor at every moment of your life.
4: To find the people we truly connect with, we need to understand not only our own needs, but the elements that build a relationship. Making friends is even more difficult when you don't understand the structure of the social world or what the stages of friendship look like. In her book, McGuire uses the idea of a social GPS to help provide guidance.
5: So social GPS is about understanding the levels of friendship, because that's tough for neurodivergent people. Often they just don't understand that, like, the person is not a friend, they're an acquaintance, and they treat an acquaintance with the qualities of a friend, lean on them a little bit too much, or trust too quickly and too much. The other element is, how does trust work? Because a lot of neurodivergent people are very trusting. They are impulsive in their friendships and they give trust away. And trust is track record. It's built. It's not something you get to have. It's something you earn. And then there's the stages of friendship, right? Like, what are the stages? How does friendship work? How is it built over time? And just understanding, like, that idea of the reciprocity of relationships and how they are built and how trust is built and how a friendship is actually built.
4: McGuire says once you've figured out your own social GPS, it's much easier to recognize how different people fit into your life. Even for those who may be at the very beginning of this journey, having a social GPS is a great foundation for figuring out your perfect social life.
5: I think that this is hard. I think it's hard for everyone. But I do think that even if people are super scared and they're anxious about this, they can dip their toe in the water. I've designed the book so that you can, there's an exercise called One Thing to Try Today, and you could literally just do that as you're building your confidence.
4: Which can look like saying hi to a stranger you pass on the street or asking the cashier at your local grocery store how their day's going. Every step forward, no matter how small, is a win. And with all of the anxiety and pressure around making friends, it's easy to forget about the work that goes into maintaining a friendship. McGuire says this can be especially difficult for neurodivergent people.
5: One of the reasons is that the executive function system, the management system of the brain for neurodivergent people, can be very weak. And that's the system that manages, like, prioritization, organization, follow through. And we have this trait where people are very out of sight, out of mind, and we don't mean to. But keeping up with everything and managing and organizing ourselves is very difficult for some people.
4: The good news is McGuire has two big tips for how to make it a whole lot easier. The first trick is to put some things on autopilot by creating a standing date so that it's already built into your calendar.
5: So I like to say to people, like, this is tough. I have the perfect excuse. I have like the busiest schedule. So I'm like, this is tough. Can we make this so that it's a regular occurrence and we don't have to do a lot of maintenance to keep it up? And so, you know, every Thursday we go to coffee, or every Thursday I bowl at the bowling league, or I go to my kayak club.
4: The second tip is to create an anchor, something that reminds you to reach out to friends. For example, every day you get to work, you spend the first 5 minutes responding to messages. The idea is to create habits that can easily be baked into your normal routine.
5: I do it when my son is, I'm waiting for his bus, which sometimes can be like 45 minutes that I'm standing out there. It's bonkers. I will sit and I will text people back and I will respond to DMs and I will do that stuff during that time. And it's an anchor. So if I'm standing out in the wonderful Boston cold, I'm like, oh, I should be texting people. It like allows it to be very habitual as opposed to, oh, I have to remember and put it on a list that I then don't check.
4: Setting up these systems helps us keep up with our relationships without the added stress of constantly needing to schedule a new task. McGuire provides even more guidance in her new book, Friendship Skills for Neurodivergent Adults, which is available now wherever books are sold. You can find more information about Caroline McGuire and all of our guests on our website, radiohealthjournal.org. Our executive producer is Amira Zaveri. I'm Kristen Farah.
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6: When Rebecca Morrison hit puberty, she began to gain weight. In response, her mom became more vocal about how she needed to lose it. Her tactics ranged from putting Morrison on the bathroom scale every Saturday to sewing dresses a size too small, hoping it'd be enough motivation to shed some pounds. As you can imagine, the results were disastrous.
7: Growing up, when I started to gain weight around puberty, she pushed me really hard. And it was, I really did feel for many years that it was a conditional love. If I lost weight, she'd be happy. If I didn't lose weight, that love between mother and daughter was, you know, fractured.
6: Morrison fictionalizes her childhood experience in a middle grade novel called The Blue Dress. She wrote it for adolescent readers, hoping they might see themselves in her story and not feel so alone and isolated. The novel centers around a 13-year-old Iranian immigrant named Yasmin.
7: I tried exactly what Yasmin did. I tried to starve myself, but then you're starving, and then you binge, and then you do the other things that are so dark and you feel such shame about binging and purging. That's when it started, when I was around. For me, it was a couple years later than 13, but hiding food, I did exactly those things. And that comes from shame. That comes from, you know, being told you can't do something, you can't have something, that's not for you. And you want to be like everyone else. Why can't I, you know, just eat like my brother?
6: Dr. Joey Skelton is a professor of pediatrics at Wake Forest University School of Medicine and co-author of the book, Your Child is Not Their Weight, Parenting in a Size-Obsessed World. He says that parents make their kids miserable by commenting on their child's weight.
8: And I think parents now know not to make comments directly about the kid's weight, of telling a child that you need to lose weight. I think it still happens, unfortunately, sometimes. But then also making comments related to habits and behaviors that can be tied to weight. You know, are you sure you need seconds? You don't need to eat that much of that. You should really cut back. Those things are very, very cutting and really hurt. And it's done. Parents aren't doing it to be critical. They're doing it because they love their children and they want their children to be happy and healthy. But most of the time, it's not perceived that way by children when those comments are made.
6: In Morrison's book, Yasmin's mom is thin and petite and wants her daughter to be the same shape. But Yasmin isn't naturally small. Skelton says our body shape and size are influenced more by genetics than by what and how much we eat.
8: And the bigger the body is, probably the more influence that genetics has on it. That's something that has been known for a while, and we continue to learn more about that. That, you know, when we're in a bigger body, 50 to 60% or even more, that tends to be controlled by our genetics. Now, that doesn't mean there's not some influence of behaviors on that, but people are just built differently. You know, bigger legs, bigger shoulders, taller, shorter, no hair like me. You know, there's a lot that goes into our bodies that is heavily influenced by genetics, and in particular genetics in a certain environment that we live in right now. So, there's a lot that's not under our children's control or anyone's control. And when you have these messages in the media that say, hey, this is a lifestyle choice and you can achieve the goals that you want to achieve through diet and exercise, that's not always really true.
6: In the blue dress, Yasmin's mom constantly monitors what her daughter eats. She even encourages her to skip dinner with the family. Skelton says that, sadly, this is a far too common scenario.
8: So talking about weight, teasing about weight, especially in families, which can happen, but typically the teasing and bullying is something that's a broader problem. You know, the child dieting, you know, the child trying to eliminate whole food groups, making themselves eat less, weighing portions out. Dieting is actually very, and counting calories especially, is very contributory to eating disorders. And then finally, a poor body image. And I think that's also a broader discussion within families, within society, is that if children don't like their bodies and they're trying to lose weight to change their body, that could actually predict an eating disorder, which is a really tough one. You know, how do we get kids who are being told by the world around them their body is ugly or is not healthy? How do we get them to say, hey, I like my body, I love my body, as a way not only to promote better health, but also to prevent eating disorders?
6: Parents want their children to be healthy and happy, but Skelton says they need to realize that weight is not the only marker of good health.
8: There's this assumption, and so a lot of the body positivity movement, the health at every size movement, has really gone on to say that there's so much more about my health than my weight. And so if you're in a normal weight body, I think we know that. Let's look at, are we screening for all the diseases? Are you getting all your checkups? Are we checking cholesterol and blood pressure? We're looking at all these other things that indicate health. But what people in bigger bodies, people with obesity, have said for so long, that everything about my health is coming back to my weight. And we know from research, I think hopefully we're getting better about this, but we know from research that people in bigger bodies are oftentimes, they're not getting the testing done with that. And it could be that the doctor's not doing the testing. They're instead focusing on the weight too much, or they don't want to go to the doctor anymore because they're kind of sick of being treated like this and sick of hearing that.
6: Skelton says that instead of putting the burden on your child to make healthier choices, silently build it into the whole family's lifestyle.
8: You don't need to make a big deal about them. You don't need to call attention to them, but just start making some of the changes. One of the things, and these are some of the deeper changes that need to occur, if your goal is to eat out less, try to identify what's a night that we're eating out that we could eat out at home and plan ahead. Plan that meal, buy the stuff ahead of time. You know, even it's what we call assembled meals. If you got to get a rotisserie chicken and a pre-made salad from the store, at least you have that at home ready to go. And that makes that change a little bit easier. You don't need to make a big deal when the kids, you know, depending on the age of the kid, of like, hey, where are we going out for dinner tonight? No, we're going to have dinner at home. And that's it.
6: Often, families that want to be proactive about their health will make changes in their lifestyle and expect to see significant weight loss. For example, they may eat out less often and cut out sugary drinks. But when no one loses weight after these efforts, they're disappointed. However, Skelton says there are other benefits the family should appreciate.
8: That family is better off. Their health is better because of the changes that they made. We know that when you eat more meals at home, when you cut out sugar sweet beverages, you're going to see a health improvement with that. But if we only focus on weight as the marker of health, it sends the wrong message. You're missing the bigger picture with that. And so I think that what we want, that conversation between healthcare providers and the parents, is one, to do in a sensitive way, that maybe you need to do this without the kid in the room. And the second is just let that be a marker of, well, let's just check to see if there's anything that, you know, maybe we could talk about from a health reason. Because what then goes miss is maybe there's another child in that family with the exact same health habits, but as we don't go that extra mile to talk about their habits, because we think that child is healthy because they're in a normal weight body, whereas they could be drinking sodas and eating snack food all day long.
6: This is exactly the case in The Blue Dress, where Yasmin's brother can eat whatever he wants with no apparent weight gain and no food restrictions from his parents. Eventually, a school counselor intervenes to help Yasmin and her family. In real life, Morrison is happy to report that she and her mom have made peace with each other. They've confronted the pain she experienced around her weight as a child and have both apologized for the mistakes they've made.
7: Because the truth is, and I really hope that this comes out, is that this is a love story between a mother and daughter. It's a love story because we loved each other, just we had to find each other and understand each other.
6: Morrison's book, The Blue Dress, and Skelton's book, Your Child Is Not Their Weight, are available now online or by ordering through your local bookstore. You can find more information about Rebecca Morrison and Dr. Joey Skelton on our website, radiohealthjournal.org. Our writer-producer this week is Polly Hansen. Our lead producer is Kristen Farah. Our production manager is Jason Dickey. I'm Greg Johnson.
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15: Medical notes this week. Your intense reactions may be increasing your anxiety. New research in Biological Psychiatry Global Open Science suggests that individuals with heightened emotional responses to mistakes are significantly more likely to develop anxiety-driven avoidance. An initial overreaction, followed by a reduction in the brain's emotional sensitivity a year later, often correlates with worsening symptoms of anxiety and depression. Researchers hope this finding leads to targeted therapies that can intervene before temporary stress turns into a chronic avoidant disorder. Are diamonds our secret weapon against global warming? Scientists have theorized that shooting diamond dust into the stratosphere will reflect sunlight back into space, therefore cooling the Earth. However, new research in the Journal of Aerosol Science reveals this won't work as intended. Tiny carbon shells in the dust cause the particles to absorb heat rather than reflect it. This research underscores the need for absolute purity in particles to avoid damaging the environment. Your zip code might be aging you faster than your genetic clock. According to a study in social science and medicine, living in neighborhoods with limited jobs and unstable housing is linked to faster cellular aging. Researchers found that these stressors become biologically embedded, causing cells to stop dividing. Instead, they fuel chronic inflammation that leads to frailty and age-related diseases. And finally, are you addicted to food? Many ultra-processed foods are industrially engineered with addictive qualities similar to tobacco. Research in the Milbank Quarterly argues that packaged snacks and sugary drinks are deliberately formulated to bypass self-control and overstimulate the brain's reward systems. Scientists believe the food industry needs to be held accountable for these deceptive products instead of placing blame on the consumer. And that's Medical Notes this week. I'm Mayon Vosta Betancourt.
0: $5,000. 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
18: 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They're going to see the real father, the love that he has for me as a son.
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7: 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On the moon or Mars? 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
23: Last week, we looked at why more people are rethinking their yards. This week, we're focusing on what happens after that decision and what actually works once you start putting these ideas into practice. For Ginny Steibelt, that learning process didn't take long to kick in after she moved from Maryland to North Florida.
26: The other weird thing is that tomatoes do not set fruit if the nighttime temperatures don't go below 70. And so tomatoes don't grow well here in the summer. So you have to have really early spring tomatoes or fall tomatoes because the nights are not cold enough. And that was a complete surprise. Now there's Everglades tomatoes, which is a different species. And it's a little tiny cherry tomato that is better suited for the warm night temperatures. But tomatoes are not for summer here. And so that was also a surprise.
23: It's a good reminder that gardening isn't universal. What works in one region can fall apart somewhere else. For Steibelt, that meant shifting her focus to what could actually handle the conditions in her yard.
26: As far as vegetables go, I am growing Seminole pumpkins, which is native to Mexico and Guatemala, but it was traded by indigenous peoples. So it was growing in Florida by the time the Europeans got here 500 years ago. And the Seminole Indians were growing it because it is a squash that can withstand our hot, wet summers. So that is my favorite squash here because the cucumbers and the other kinds of squash, again, don't like our hot, wet summers. And so this is going to be different for other people in other parts of the country because most of the country doesn't have hot, wet summers. They have hot, dry summers, so that more Mediterranean stuff would work there. But the Mediterranean stuff doesn't work that well in Florida.
23: These adjustments might seem small, but it's the difference between a full harvest and a disappointing season. It's less about what you want to grow and more about what actually belongs in that space.
26: So if you look at basil, the Italian basil, which is actually native to India, not Italy, the Italian basil, the sweet basil, again, does not like our hot, wet summers, but there is an alternative basil. It's called lime basil, which is native to Africa, and that it does very well in our hot, wet summers. So that is the basil I grow. I don't try to grow the sweet Italian basil anymore because it gets a fungus in the summertime.
23: Even small changes like how you water your plants can lead to better results over time.
26: I have 6 rain barrels, and the rain barrel water is much better for your soil than your municipal water. So the water that you get, that you drink, has additives in it that kill the microbes so that we don't get sick. But it also kills the microbes in the soil. And so we want the microbes in the soil. We want them. So the rain barrel water is much better for the soil, whether it's for a house plant or for your gardens so that you're not killing the beneficial microbes in the soil, because the soil is a living ecosystem as well.
23: Thinking about a garden as a living ecosystem and not just a collection of plants is something Jim Glover says he's seeing more and more of as well.
24: I'm not the only one anymore. One of my neighbors has turned their front lawn into a meadow, and it's almost heretical to consider. It's going against the dogma of decades, if not more than a century, of what a residential landscape is supposed to look like with a large lawn, a shade tree, and some foundation shrubs. It's really heartening for me to see that there is this paradigm shift really occurring that is no small thing. So I think as far as a trend goes, this is a big one. And I don't think it's a fad. I think it's going to become the norm, frankly.
23: Glover is the owner of Glover Perennials, a wholesale nursery that supplies plants to garden centers from Philadelphia to Boston. And he says the shift isn't just theoretical, it's showing up in what customers are buying. He remembers how hard it used to be to sell native goldenrod flowers. Goldenrods are native North American flowers that have long green stems topped with clusters of bright yellow flowers.
24: Back then, in the early 2000s, selling a native goldenrod was like pulling teeth. And now we grow 11, I believe, native goldenrod species, and we literally sell thousands of them a year. So that's just one example. There's a lot of different goldenrod species. A lot of people have a mistaken thought that they cause hay fever, which is completely untrue. So just want to dispel that myth right away.
23: Now demand has expanded well beyond just a few species.
24: There's the showy goldenrod. There's the smooth asters and the aromatic asters. Black-eyed Susans, so many of us know that one already. Lupines, nodding onions, these are some great natives to incorporate into your gardens. Bee bombs, there's one of my favorites is called Golden Alexander, it has a Latin name, Zizia aurea. It's a stunning yellow, umbel-shaped flower. Pollinator magnet, if there ever was one.
23: But he says there's still a common misconception. Many gardeners focused almost entirely on flowers, even though they're only one piece of the puzzle.
24: I would highly recommend that everyone's garden, native-focused garden, should include a healthy dose of native grasses. They're sort of more the backbone. They're not in showy flower per se. Their seed heads can be quite showy unto themselves. Grasses like little bluestem and prairie dropseed and purple lovegrass, switchgrass. These are all native grasses that have excellent appeal aesthetically, but also do double duty as being good diverse biodiversity species for your garden.
23: Adding native grasses and shrubs can change how a space functions. They provide structure, hold interest into the fall and winter, and support wildlife in ways flowers alone can't. And when it comes to supporting pollinators over the course of a season, he says it's about more than just what you plant. It's about when those plants bloom.
24: There's a lot of information out there about how to attract pollinators to your garden. What are pollinators? Those are butterflies and bees and beetles and hummingbirds, the sort of things that feed on the nectar and the pollen of flowers. And there's a ton of information out there. In a nutshell, it's a super easy formula for someone to jump into this whole idea. Wildlife-friendly gardening is to have three or more species of wildflowers in bloom in every blooming month of the year. So take, say, if your season starts in April for flowers to begin and, say, ends in November, have several different things blooming at any different blooming month. And that is the simple recipe for having an effective pollinator garden.
23: As spring shifts into summer, you start to see what's really working, what takes off, what falls short, and what needs to change next year. For many gardeners, it's a never-ending process. Instead of aiming for a yard that looks perfect right away, more people are building spaces that change gradually and merge into the natural environment. benefiting not just themselves, but animals and insects too. To learn more about this topic and our guests, Jim Glover and Jenny Steibelt, head to viewpointsradio.org. For more behind the scenes and to support our show, follow us on Instagram, X, and Facebook by searching Viewpoints Radio. 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Our studio manager is Jay Silvers. I'm Gary Price.
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10: The next phase of space exploration isn't just about visiting other worlds, but the potential of one day living there. After Artemis II's successful mission to orbit the moon, attention is shifting from short trips to long-term presence. But scientists don't all agree on where that should happen first, the moon or Mars. The moon may be closer, but building a lasting settlement there poses its own challenges.
6: You know, there's different mentalities about this. Some people see the moon as a stepping stone. It is certainly easier to get to the moon. It is easier to get back from the moon if something goes wrong. Easier to send resupplies. In some ways, it makes sense to start with the moon, figure out some of the basics, and then go on to Mars. On the other hand, there's ways in which the moon is fundamentally different from Mars. You know, the gravity environment is something really, really impactful to human biology. And, you know, we've learned a lot from studies on the International Space Station, and before that, the space shuttle, about what happens to the body in basically zero gravity and weightlessness, but we don't know as much about what happens in partial gravity.
10: That's Scott Solomon, teaching professor of biosciences at Rice University and author of Becoming Martian: How Living in Space Will Change Our Bodies and Minds. He says the moon has only 1/6 the gravity of Earth, while Mars has 1/3. It might not sound like a big difference, but this lack of gravity actually makes the moon a far harsher place to live.
6: If we can figure out how to operate on the moon, and not just, you know, how to kind of build stuff there, but what happens to our bodies and also How do we feed ourselves? Can we grow crops? What are the impacts on those organisms of that partial gravity? In some ways, Mars should be easier because it's not as different from Earth. But some people think we should just go straight to Mars and like, hey, let's just focus on if Mars is the goal, then let's go straight there and solve the problems as they appear. So it kind of depends who you talk to and ultimately what is the motivation for going.
7: So what's really driving this push to Mars? As we discussed last week, part of it is rooted in a long-standing human impulse to explore. But Solomon says this motivation isn't purely philosophical. There are monetary motivations, too.
6: So there are people that are motivated by the opportunity to make a profit, right? So there's the idea that there might be things that we could, you know, mine on the surfaces of either the moon or Mars or beyond. The asteroid belt, which is, you know, just beyond Mars, is known to be very, very rich in rare earth elements. And a lot of these are the components of our technology, our smartphones and computer chips and all of that. So there's potentially money to be made. And once you're out in space in a lower gravity environment, it can be easier, in theory, to launch spacecraft, probes, whatever, to those places that have those valuable minerals, metals, elements.
7: Then there's the obvious scientific curiosity. We stand to learn a lot about ourselves, about life in the cosmos, and the origins of the universe. But for Solomon, the most compelling motivation is the survival of the human species.
6: If we are all confined to one planet, any sort of major disaster that would happen on Earth, whether it's self-inflicted like nuclear war or something external, something that we don't have control over, like a super volcano eruption or a major asteroid impact, right? That threatens to wipe us out and actually threatens potentially to wipe out all life on Earth. We know that mass extinctions have happened in the past, right? And so, you know, if you're confined to one planet, you are more vulnerable. So that might be something that is still far off in the future, but some people think that that's something we need to be actively working on so that when the time comes, we don't have all our eggs on one planet.
7: What will actually happen to us from an evolutionary perspective if we build settlements in a radically new environment like the moon or Mars? Will our bodies change over time? Solomon believes that natural selection will play a factor from generation to generation.
6: That's not a very pleasant process, right? Like when we talk about adaptation, we sort of gloss over the individuals that don't make it and don't pass on their genes to the next generation. So there's a lot of death and suffering that goes into the process of evolution by natural selection. You know, I think if we are deciding that we need to be living elsewhere, we need to live on Mars for whatever the motivation is, then, you know, we have the technology now to manipulate our biology, to manipulate our genes and our physiology in particular ways that could alleviate some of that death and suffering and could help to facilitate the process of adaptation in future generations. So yeah, there are biologists that are actively working on trying to think through, like, how could we do this? What manipulations could we do?
7: There are a lot of ethical questions to consider that can't be overlooked. Even though humans have the technology, there's still a lot we don't know.
6: We don't know if there are any negative effects of making those changes, right? So we need to make sure it's safe and effective and doesn't cause any unintended consequences. So, you know, and then we need to think through all of the downstream consequences. If we make these changes, what does that mean? Like, we are manipulating our evolutionary future, and who gets to make those choices, right? Under what circumstances? These are big, important questions that cannot be overlooked. What does it mean to be human? Is being human being a member of the species Homo sapiens? You know, if we look back at our evolutionary history, at what point did we become human?
7: When he teaches students about human evolution, Solomon shows them a diagram of fossils and asks them to pinpoint when Homo sapiens became human.
6: When did we cross that line? What did that look like? So I think if we play it forward in time, it's kind of the same exercise. What does it mean to be human? If we sort of determined that biologically a new species had come into existence on Mars, Does that mean they're not human or just a different kind of human? So, you know, these are, it's almost a philosophical question. I mean, it is a biological question. We can talk about what is the meaning of species in biology. You could probably get biologists to get in a fist fight if you ask them to actually define species and agree on how you draw the line between them. But I think it's more than biological, right? It's really like at the heart of who we are.
10: These questions shift the conversation from where we can go to what it means to go at all. Building a settlement in space isn't just a technical challenge. It's also a decision about how far we're willing to change as humans in order to live and exist in this environment. Solomon's book, Dark Star, A New History of the Space Shuttle, is available now online and in select bookstores. 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
4: This is Viewpoints Explained. I'm Ebony McMorris. When Tim Cook took over Apple in 2011, many wondered if he could follow the success of Steve Jobs and keep the momentum going. 15 years later, he's stepping down with a very different kind of legacy. Cook's departure wasn't a sudden exit. Apple says the move is part of a long-planned succession, with Cook transitioning to executive chairman of Apple's board, and John Ternus, a long hardware engineer at the company, is stepping up as the new CEO. But the timing does stand out. Apple is moving into a new phase that looks different from the one Cook managed. Under Cook's leadership, Apple became a financial powerhouse. The company grew from about $350 billion in value to more than $4 trillion. He expanded the product lineup, built a global supply chain, and turned products like AirPods and the Apple Watch into big revenue drivers. In many ways, he made Apple more consistent and less dependent on the success of the iPhone. That stability did come with trade-offs, though. Critics say Apple fell behind in artificial intelligence and had big delays to Siri updates. There was also mixed reviews on Apple's virtual reality headset, the Vision Pro. This raised questions about Apple's innovation or if it was just following existing ideas from competitors like Google. The big question is, what comes next? Smartphone sales, still Apple's core business, have largely cooled around the world. At the same time, the company is under pressure to catch up in artificial intelligences and develop software that tops rivals like Microsoft and Google. After a decade built on scale and stability, Apple is once again being judged on its innovation and ability to build superior, more premium products. That's Viewpoints Explained for this week. More in a moment.
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0: Welcome to Culture Crash, where we examine what's new and old in entertainment. 3 years after season one premiered back in 2023, the Netflix anthology show Beef is back with a new season, highlighting another relatively small story of everyday people who have a chance encounter and quickly find themselves, well, beefing. Season 2 stars Oscar Isaac and Carrie Mulligan as an established couple who run an elite country club in California, as well as Kaylee Spaney and Charles Melton as a younger couple who work around the club. When these four cross paths one night, and one couple ends up with footage of a fight between the other that spiraled out of control and got physical, blackmail, power grabs, and jealousy ensue. Watching Beef, I couldn't help but be reminded of another popular anthology series that uses intimate character studies to show larger trends of the modern world in HBO's The White Lotus. Both The White Lotus and Beef have star-studded casts, depict the ugliness of everyday life, and use black comedy to show the many ways that seemingly ordinary people can find themselves obsessed with a neighbor, a coworker, or an acquaintance. Season 2 of Beef uses the setting of an elite country club to show exorbitant wealth in America, as well as the strivers who are desperate to cut off a piece of the American dream for themselves, no matter what sacrifices they need to make along the way.

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From Bellefonte to Wellsboro, Reading to Uniontown, this is Lincoln Radio Journal. On this edition, a new study by the Commonwealth Foundation details the devastating financial cost of Pennsylvania's dalliance with the Regional Greenhouse Gas Initiative, or REGI. Stephen Bloom from the Commonwealth Foundation and Rebecca Euler from the Pennsylvania Motor Truck Association are here for a Capital Watch discussion. And independent voters are just that, independent. They are not members of a political party and should not participate in party primaries. I'll have a town hall commentary. I'm Loman Henry, and welcome to Lincoln Radio Journal. We'll get to our Capital Watch crew in just a couple of minutes, but first, news headlines from patownhall.com. Odd things tend to happen in Pennsylvania politics, and this week proved to be no exception. First, Axios reported that Rob Brooks, the Democrat congressional candidate endorsed by Governor Josh Shapiro in a hotly contested Lehigh Valley primary race,

0: said that Shapiro, quote, secretly helped Republican State Treasurer Stacey Garrity's 2024 re-election bid. The famously thin-skinned Shapiro was apparently miffed that Aaron McClellan, the Democrat nominee for treasurer, had dissed his bid to become Kamala Harris's vice presidential running mate. Garrity won that election with the largest vote ever for a statewide candidate in Pennsylvania. In the upcoming primary, she will become the Republican nominee for governor to take on Shapiro in the general election. The revelation is proving embarrassing to Shapiro, and Brooks, of course, is now claiming that he misspoke. Meanwhile, rumors continue to swirl around Pennsylvania U.S. Senator John Fetterman. Fetterman has angered the dominant left wing of his party by occasionally thinking for himself. Politico reports that Senate Republicans and President Donald Trump are working hard to persuade Fetterman to switch parties or at least become an independent. This as the GOP is fighting a tough battle to retain control of the upper chamber. For his part, Fetterman has consistently said he will not be switching parties. One of the most hotly contested congressional races in Pennsylvania this year is for the seat of U.S. Representative Scott Perry, whose district includes Harrisburg and York. Democrats are engaged in a divisive primary between former television anchor Janelle Stelson, who lost to Perry 2 years ago, and Dauphin County Commissioner Justin Douglas. Stelson is viewed as the front runner for the nomination. She is refusing to debate Douglas, who hails from the far left wing of the party. Stelson's debate with Perry 2 years ago was a train wreck, with the former anchor at times appearing confused and uttering incoherent answers. The experience likely contributed to her refusal to share a stage with the more articulate Douglas. Read about all things Pennsylvania at patownhall.com. Our Capital Watch crew has a number of topics to discuss this week, ranging from the financial regional greenhouse gas initiative to school choice to the impact of high gas prices on the supply chain. Stephen Bloom of the Commonwealth Foundation is sitting in today as host for David Taylor. He is joined by Rebecca Euler from the Pennsylvania Motor Truck Association. Stephen?
1: Welcome to Capital Watch, where we keep our eyes on what's happening under the Capitol Dome for you. I'm Steve Bloom from the Commonwealth Foundation, and I'm joined by Rebecca Euler from the Pennsylvania Motor Truck Association. Welcome, Rebecca.
2: Great to be here with you, Steve.
1: We're going to delve into some issues surrounding, it's going to be a mixed bag. I want to start off with a question, and Rebecca, I'll ask you this, but it's more of a just an experiment.
2: Uh-oh.
1: We knew it was bad, now we know how bad it was. We knew it was bad, now we know how bad it was.
2: Yes. So,
1: What do you think we might be talking about?
2: My guess would be the governor's Reggie policy, Steve. Would I be right about that?
1: You are on point.
2: Awesome.
1: It's gone now. It was ended both by the courts and the legislature at the end of last year. So it's gone, but we have to make sure it doesn't come back. And unfortunately, Governor Shapiro has made a number of attempts at this point to recreate some of the big elements of Reggie and use them again in his plans, PACER and PRESS, and his other greenhouse gas proposals he's been talking about. So what we know now is how much damage Reggie actually did to Pennsylvania's economy over the 6 years that it was being kicked around and the things that happened. And it turns out, in Commonwealth Foundation, one of our main emphases is on making sure we have clear policies that actually enhance free market activities and make Pennsylvania citizens more prosperous and thrive. But we found out that this regional greenhouse gas initiative had such a severe negative impact through a large research project that Commonwealth Foundation did. And I just want to hit a few of the highlights from the research on the impact of Reggie on our economy here in Pennsylvania. And I'm going to quote my colleague Elizabeth Stell, who's vice president of policy for Commonwealth Foundation. She has some information out just released yesterday. And I want to just quote some of the things she said about the situation with Reggie and the prospect that Governor Shapiro will end up pushing forward something like the reincarnation of Reggie. So again, quoting Elizabeth Stell, the Keystone State's 6-year on-again, off-again relationship with Reggie is a cautionary tale for other states such as Virginia. Reggie is a tax on every user of electricity, toppling the energy future of every state it touches. In the 6 years under Reggie, Pennsylvania lost between $5 billion and $8 billion in investment in our energy structure.
2: Wow.
1: The Commonwealth lost enough electricity to power the entire Pittsburgh metro area. While Pennsylvania debated and litigated and delayed over carbon tax policy, Ohio, which we know the Governor Shapiro likes to talk about how he wants to compete with Ohio, delayed over carbon tax policy, Ohio provided developers with a predictable regulatory environment to commit billions in capital. Projects in Pennsylvania were canceled as the project pipeline in Ohio boomed.
2: Wow. And this is really striking because, I mean, we all know that energy prices are one of the biggest concerns right now in the economy, and consumers are dealing with higher energy costs. And as we talk about the impact of data centers on the energy environment here in the Commonwealth and throughout the country, too, energy costs are a major concern for consumers and for businesses as well. So when we look at the lost production value of all that energy that could have been here in Pennsylvania, it's really tragic to think what we lost. And it's like you said, businesses, they really depend on certainty to make decisions about where to locate major investments. And when we had this sort of on and off again sort of policy, Reggie was on and then it was potentially off and then it was back on again. It was as it was working its way through the courts and the legislature over the course of those 6 years, businesses and energy and investors were trying to determine whether or not to put money in Pennsylvania. And when you have that uncertainty, they decided not to, apparently. And they went elsewhere, right?
1: Great, exactly. And we have the documentation. So despite Pennsylvania's Reggie exit, Governor Josh Shapiro continues to champion an even more extreme taxing scheme through the Lightning Plan. Again, quoting my colleague Elizabeth Stelf, based on the research she just completed on Reggie and the impact of Reggie on the economy here for the last 6 years. Elements of this plan include the Pennsylvania Climate Emissions Reduction Act, PACER, and Pennsylvania Reliable Energy Sustainability Standard, PRESS, programs. Would cost Pennsylvania $157.2 billion and more than double residential electricity bills. Affordable, reliable energy is not achieved through the Green New Deal-style mandates and burdensome regulation. The pre-Reggie years show a stable regulatory environment can attract investment in Pennsylvania needs and bring down electricity costs and unleash our energy assets. Pennsylvania is uniquely positioned to dominate American energy independence, but only if lawmakers focus on bolstering, not undermining, our energy sector.
2: I mean, that says it all right there. I mean, we really do need to do everything we can to support Pennsylvania's energy development. And correct me if I'm wrong, but before this even started, Pennsylvania's emissions, I mean, if really the focus is emissions, as the governor's trying to push his agenda here, emissions were substantially down in the energy sector over the course of the past couple of decades because of our move to Pennsylvania's clean natural gas in the energy sector. So Pennsylvania has a real advantage there in that we have the second largest natural gas reserve here in the country, and we really could focus on using that to our advantage and the advantage of our economy and bringing costs down for consumers.
1: So we knew it was bad. Now we know how bad it was. Now it's gone, but we have to make sure that it doesn't come back. Let's switch gears a little bit, and I want to talk about some of the things and activities focused on educational choice in Pennsylvania. And just in this last legislative week, Representative Martina White introduced a resolution designating May 17th, 2026, as the 25th anniversary of the Educational Improvement Tax Credit Program in Pennsylvania. And so this is just a legislative recognition, but it brings up an important point that the EITC program in Pennsylvania, the Educational Improvement Tax Credit Program, which is our flagship school choice program in Pennsylvania and was started back around 2001 in our legislature and enacted and expanded. And over the years, it continues to grow and become more and more important. And it's really become a model for Pennsylvania and for the nation. When you look at the recent federal legislation that creates the federal scholarship tax credit nationwide, it actually is based on the model of EITC. So we've impacted in Pennsylvania, we've impacted national policy by our successful deployment of the EITC program in Pennsylvania, and now that's sort of spawned or encouraged the growth of the federal scholarship tax credit program. And that's a new credit that will allow $1,700 credits to donors, and it ultimately will go to scholarships for children that will open up all sorts of opportunities. But the catch is, each state has to opt in before they can utilize the program for the actual distribution of benefits in their state. About 30 or so states have so far opted in, but some haven't. And among those who haven't is Pennsylvania. And so the governor is kind of standing by and, I guess, watching to see how it goes. He's saying he wants to make sure that any additional guidance that the legislature is, or that the government provides Pennsylvania, to understand what rules and regulation will apply, that has delayed his decision. I'm not sure if that's the case or what it is that's driving his. So far, he hasn't been willing to opt into the program, but we're hoping that does happen, because if not, we would literally have taxpayers in Pennsylvania donating dollars that they would get a credit for, but instead of helping kids in Pennsylvania, the program would help kids in other states, and it would be depriving Pennsylvania of that potential additional revenue, which could be extremely significant. So the celebration of the EITC is really part of enhancing people's understanding of all the tax credit programs and other school choice programs in Pennsylvania that have been increasingly successful, but really all started with the EITC back in 2001.
2: Wow, that's a great success story, and the fact that the federal government is sort of emulating what Pennsylvania started so long ago. But I just want to make sure I understand. So you're saying that in this federal program, Pennsylvania businesses can take part in this federal tax credit, but until we opt into it, our students here won't be able to take advantage of it?
1: Correct.
2: Wow. Gosh, that's amazing. So I hope cooler heads prevail and we'll be able to take advantage of that.
1: Indeed. And you're listening to Capital Watch. Rebecca, I know you brought along some notes and some thoughts on some different subjects. And I want to jump in by inviting you to start out with your discussion about the supply chain and what's happening in terms of everything from the war in Iran to other activities right here in the United States, and even more locally to Pennsylvania.
2: Sure. I've been getting a lot of questions lately about the cost of diesel. As you can imagine, it's really extremely high right now. And in Pennsylvania, especially since we have about the second highest diesel and gas tax in the country here. So folks are seeing the fuel costs exceedingly high in Pennsylvania, and it's a little bit of sticker shock. So we've been getting a lot of questions about it. So I thought it might be a good idea to talk through some of what we're seeing here. And I did want to take a step back and talk a little bit about the supply chain, because I think what I would say is the defining theme right now is uncertainty. So sort of coming back to what we talked about Reggie, businesses do not like uncertainty. So in the supply chain and in the trucking sector, last year it was tariffs. So tariffs were causing a lot of bit of uncertainty in our industry and throughout the economy. This year, it's the cost of diesel, because it really is a huge cost for trucking companies. It's their first or second operating cost, right next to their HR costs usually. So it is a huge operating cost. It's often about 25% to 30% of a trucking company's total expenses. So when diesel is high, it affects everything from pricing to planning to basic day-to-day operations in a trucking company. So when the fuel is high, it's not just the cost of the fuel, it's also the uncertainty, because, you know, it may be high today. Is it going to be higher tomorrow? What's it going to be like next week as you're writing contracts for hauling freight in a week or in a month? So it's that uncertainty which really, of course, causes a lot of problems.
1: Just like we were talking about in the energy markets, it's very similar in this situation as well.
2: Exactly. Yep. And it's particularly hard on small companies and owner operators, because they don't buy fuel in bulk necessarily, and they have to front the cost to fill up their tanks, which right now is $1,700 to $2,000 in some cases to fill up one 18-wheeler. So it's an enormous cost. So they have to fill up their tank before they can collect any fuel surcharges from their customers a month or so down the road. So it's really difficult on small companies. So I don't want to minimize it at all. High fuel costs really do create ripple effects throughout the entire supply chain. So it's not just trucks. It's also trains and and tankers on the ocean that also use diesel. So anytime something moves on a ship, a train, or a truck, those higher costs get added at every step through the supply chain. So it really ripples throughout the supply chain, and that's part of the reason we're seeing higher prices on everything we buy. So these high costs are really affecting the entire economy, and that creates real pressure, of course. Operating costs rise immediately, and the other part of that is because prices are higher, people are buying less things, so that reduces demand for things too. So that also impacts the trucking companies out on the road. But one of the things I wanted to talk about, which we don't hear about often, is it's kind of only part of the story, because underlying that volatility, I think over the past year or so, the fundamentals in the freight market and in the supply chain actually have changed a little bit for the better. So I wanted to put a sort of an optimistic spin on things, which you don't hear a lot right now.
1: We like that. In Pennsylvania, we need that.
2: Yes, that's right. Well, the first thing I wanted to say is that we're no longer overly reliant on foreign oil for our needs, which is one really positive thing. The U.S. is now the world's largest oil exporter. We still import about 30% of the oil we consume, but most of it's from Canada. We only get about 8% of our oil from the Persian Gulf region now, which is a huge improvement from where we are. 20 years ago, we used to get 60% of our oil from abroad. So that's really good news for us here in the U.S. And second of all, I also wanted to say that we're seeing a lot of stability and some early signs of growth for the trucking industry from elsewhere in the economy, which is a good thing because it's really been in recession for about the last 3 years. And part of that is that the U.S. manufacturing industries are starting to make a comeback. We're starting to see expansion in manufacturing. Housing is starting to come back. Recently, we saw a 13-month high in single-family housing starts and other industrial activity like energy. We talked about energy, infrastructure, and technology investment are starting to come back. And we've seen that with some major investments and projects here in Pennsylvania, which we've talked about on the show. So demand is starting to come back a little bit, and that's helping the supply chain, helping the industry out in trucking. And most importantly, it's getting to be that it's stable enough to support the market. And the other thing is that on the capacity side, there's some good news. So the trucking industry has gone through a correction over the past few years. So even though there's been a lot of rising costs with fuel, insurance, regulatory pressures, we're seeing some positive trends too. Tax stability this year at the national level was a great thing. We've had some repeal of some unnecessary and onerous environmental regulations. We know that regulatory certainty and sort of cutting red tape helps businesses. And the federal government started to crack down on some questionable trucking companies that probably shouldn't really have been operating in the first place, which were undercutting companies that were doing things the right way. So that is starting to reset the industry a little bit, and it's led to more discipline level of capacity. So we're starting to see the results of that. Freight rates are starting to go up, and the forecasts are calling for a double-digit rate growth in trucking over the course of this year. So that's really good to hear. And in Pennsylvania, we're at the center of the Northeast Corridor. Major freight moves through Pennsylvania constantly. So I guess what I want to say is I'm hoping that this diesel issue that we're seeing, this fuel volatility is really just sort of masking what otherwise is a strengthening market. So when we start to see a reset with the fuel costs, I really think we're going to be in a different position moving forward. And we're set to start seeing growth in the industry. The supply chain is going to reset, and we're really going to be off to the races when this issue resolves in the Middle East.
1: It's good to hear that, and especially because of your perspective with the trucking industry and the distribution industry. It's so indicative of so many other levels of activity in the economy.
2: You have
1: a real bird's eye view to determine what's happening and what isn't happening. It sounds like what you're seeing is encouraging news across the board in terms of economic activity here.
2: Yeah, I think that's absolutely true. I think we've seen a lot of things resolve in the economy over the course of the past year or two, and trends in the right direction. So I do think that fuel and in some cases energy costs, as we talked about, need some more stability and need some predictability. But we're headed in the right direction, and we're hoping that this diesel and gas blip that we're seeing, and it is, don't get me wrong, it is problematic and it is affecting prices. We're hoping it's temporary, and we can handle it short term. It's long term stability that we really need, which is going to reset things and hopefully set us on a course to success.
1: And some of the key to what you described is the lack of oppressive regulations.
2: Yes.
1: It's a situation where the model we talk about of a free market economy is working. And so as long as the government doesn't poke its damaging fingers into the cake, we're looking really good economically.
2: That's exactly
1: right. Here in the country. That's good to hear. I like to hear that again. And because of your unique perspective, you have that sort of bird's eye view of what's happening economically from all sorts of different sectors that all converge in the distribution and trucking sector. So thanks for you and what your members do. We're getting close here to the Pennsylvania budget season. I'm sure we'll be talking about that over the next several weeks. But as of now, the legislative chambers have both recessed until June, and then all the activity will be accelerating along that. So we'll see some of this play out in terms of how it interacts with the state budget in the coming months, which is also super important. That's all the time we're going to have for today. Rebecca, thank you for being here. And can you talk about where folks can find you and your organization on the web?
2: Absolutely. They can find information about the Pennsylvania Motor Truck Association at pmta.org.
1: And you can always find information about me at the Commonwealth Foundation, commonwealthfoundation.org. And for Rebecca and myself, we'll catch you next time on Capital Watch. And now, a town hall commentary by Loam and Henry.
0: In a few days, Pennsylvania voters will go to the polls and vote in the primary election. The Commonwealth is what is known as a closed primary state. Voters must register Republican to vote in the Republican primary and Democrat to vote in the Democrat primary. Those who register as independent, unaffiliated, or in minor parties cannot vote in the primaries of the two major political parties. Every year at this time, a clamor arises for so-called open primaries, essentially to allow registered independents to vote in the primary of whatever party they may choose. It is true that independent is the most rapidly growing category of voters in Penn's Woods. But the argument that independent voters are somehow being discriminated against because they cannot vote in party primaries is specious. By registering independent, the voter is stating they do not wish to belong to one of the two major parties. This is a conscious and valid choice, but it is their choice. A political party primary is just that, the mechanism by which members of that party select their nominees who will compete in the general election. It is not the first round of general election voting. As a registered Republican and one who has been active in the Republican Party my entire adult life, I do not want Democrats or anyone not a member of the Republican Party deciding our standard bearer. Open primaries would in fact deprive us of the ability to select candidates who adhere to the principles and policies. In some jurisdictions, party affiliation is so lopsided that the winner of the primary is essentially elected. This is true mostly in larger cities like Philadelphia and Pittsburgh and in other urban areas around the state with heavily Democrat registrations. Open primary advocates say independents thus have little to no voice in the process because the primary is essentially the election. But the same is true for Republicans in those areas who have no say in the Democrat primaries and who face long odds in November. But you don't hear Republicans complaining. Now, it is true that a growing number of state senatorial and legislative districts are uncompetitive. However, the cause of this is not Pennsylvania's closed primary system, but an excessively gerrymandered set of district maps purposefully designed to be non-competitive to give state Democrats an electoral advantage. Open primaries also open the door to electoral chicanery. Such a system would allow members of an opposition party to cross over and vote in large numbers in an opposing party's competitive primary to ensure the nomination of the weakest general election candidate. For example, a competitive Democrat primary is currently underway for a U.S. House seat in the Lehigh Valley. Open primaries would allow Republicans to cross over and vote for the perceived weakest Democrat to face their incumbent in November. Pennsylvania voters got a taste of this in 2022 when then-Attorney General Josh Shapiro was unopposed for the Democrat gubernatorial nomination while Republicans were engaged in a nine-candidate brawl. Supporters of Shapiro believe State Senator Doug Mastriano to be the weakest potential general election candidate and engaged in efforts to push Republican voters his way. Open primaries would make such hijinks easier and more frequent. The current closed primary system, in one way, gives independent voters more political power. In most cases, certainly in statewide elections, neither Republicans nor Democrats can win without appealing to and winning the support of independent voters. Independent voters essentially now hold the balance of power in their hands. Finally, there is the question of election integrity. There remains a significant segment of the electorate that lacks confidence in our electoral system. The existence of no-excuse mail-in voting is viewed as an area of potential fraud. Unsecured ballot drop boxes and other mechanisms employed during the COVID era continue to be a point of concern. Add into the mix the administrative complexity of allowing voters to show up at the polls on Election Day and then declare in what primary they want to vote adds just another security weak point. The bottom line, just as registered Republicans make a choice to be Republican, registered Democrats make a choice to be a Democrat, registered independents make a choice to be independent. That is a choice that must be respected, but it is a choice, not discrimination by the system. With a Town Hall commentary, I'm Loman Henry. 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Radio Journal is produced weekly by the Lincoln Institute of Public Opinion Research, Incorporated. The Lincoln Institute is completely funded through the generosity of individuals, corporations, and philanthropic foundations, including the Pennsylvania Manufacturers Association, the Houston Foundation of Coatesville, and the Allegheny Foundation of Pittsburgh, all of whom have helped to underwrite the cost of this program. Lincoln Radio Journal is a trademark of the Lincoln Institute of Public Opinion Research, Incorporated. 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

0: From Nevada to Hawaii, Louisiana to Michigan, this is American Radio Journal. On this edition, are Americans feeling the positive economic impact of the One Big Beautiful Bill Act? Paul Teller of Teller Strategies is here to discuss. A group of state senators in Indiana defied President Trump's efforts to redraw congressional district lines. This past week, they paid the electoral price. Scott Parkinson from the Club for Growth has the real story. The U.S. population is shifting from blue states to red states. Is that good news for Republicans? Eric Boehm and Stephanie Slade of Reason Magazine explore. And the Right to Life movement has suffered a big setback in Pennsylvania. Keith Rothfuss has an American Radio Journal commentary. I'm Loman Henry, and welcome to American Radio Journal. Consumers are fixated on high gas prices and are overlooking the economic benefits that they are enjoying as a result of the One Big Beautiful Bill Act. Paul Teller is president of Teller Strategies. He joins us now for a discussion. Paul, welcome back to American Radio Journal. Paul, of course, all eyes continue to be on the conflict in the Mideast, the U.S. military action against Iran. This past week, the Trump administration was in high gear with Marco Rubio taking to the White House podium, J.D. Vance out on tour in Iowa and other places around the country. How do you see this as playing out? Do you think that there's still time for a resolution of this conflict before it starts to really impact the midterm elections?
1: Oh, yeah, no question, no question. Because first of all, it does seem like President Trump is very aware that this is something that needs to conclude quickly, right? In other words, he's not indicating that he wants this to go on forever. That's a good sign right there, constantly signaling that he wants a deal. The good news is, though, as we know, he's a master negotiator, and he's not going to take just any deal. So, you know, there are voices out there saying, let's get out, let's end it today. Well, okay, it doesn't always work that easily. So he's trying to balance both pressures, right? The competing pressures of need to end this soon for domestic political reasons, but also need to walk out with a victory, right? Because to walk out with anything that looks like some sort of defeat or America conceded, or, you know, we're even leaving the regime in place to build a nuclear weapon or, you know, or to engage in terrorism across the region as it has been, that would be, you know, equally devastating, right, for the midterm. So it's, you know, kind of balancing both forces there.
0: Well, and the president has been crystal clear that Iran must not have the capability of getting a nuclear weapon. So obviously no deal without that. Do you not think that the president here, he's sometimes not noted for being patient, but it seems like he's trying to give diplomacy every opportunity here without having to resort to more military undertakings?
1: Yeah, no question. I mean, and that's to his credit, right? He's not just, despite what the left depicts about him, he, you know, is someone that is trying to end wars, has ended wars. And if people say, well, but he started this thing with Iran. I mean, that's ridiculous, right? Iran's been attacking Americans, Jews, fellow Arabs, Europeans, you name it, for decades, right? The notion that we started anything. It's just the opposite. He's trying to finish it, right? He's trying to say, instead of just saying this is the way it is and we have to just tolerate it, President Trump, Vice President Vance are saying, no, no thanks. And Secretary Rubio is excellent at delivering that message. Is we are no longer tolerating the status quo of Iran. This is going to end. And so, it's just the opposite of what some critics are saying. It's not that he started this with Iran. He's ending this with Iran. We just have to do it with total surrender from Iran. We can't leave, you know, any vestige of, if you're trimming weeds in your yard and you just take dandelions off the top, leave the roots, they're going to grow back, right? So he can't leave any roots that could grow back. And I think that's what he's working on now.
0: Unfortunately, one of the impacts of the military undertaking in Iran is that we have seen a major spike in gasoline prices, and it does appear that consumers are, and always have been, very hypersensitive to gasoline prices, and there's been a lot of focus from the left in particular on that. But let's talk for a minute here about the One Big Beautiful Bill Act. And Paul, I know Advancing American Freedom has come out with a new product. You can tell us a bit about that. But the One Big Beautiful Bill Act is really delivering economic benefits to Americans. Can you talk a bit about that?
1: Yeah, no question. No question. So obviously what it is most known for is, you know, no tax on tips and things like that. That gets all the promotions. But you know, if you dig in even just a little bit and you see that really one of the biggest things that it did that doesn't get a lot of credit. There was a scheduled, I think it was about a $4 trillion tax increase was scheduled to happen on Americans of all income brackets, not just on the wealthy, as the left would try to tell you. Perfect example, there was a 12% bracket that was income tax bracket that was scheduled to go up to 15%. So if you paid the 12% bracket, you were about to pay the 15% bracket, if not for the One Big Beautiful Bill. And that happened across the income scale and all kinds of tax increases that were scheduled to happen. This bill stopped them in its tracks, kept things going at your current income levels across those different brackets. So that's a huge thing to focus on that saved Americans literally trillions of dollars that could stay in their pocket that would have otherwise been sent to Uncle Sam and was, you know, scheduled to do that. But, you know, you can look at other things too. And obviously there's so much we can dive into, but one example that also gets underreported is the what's called expensing, full business expensing. You may say, what the heck is that? Some Washington fancy term. It basically just means that if you're a small business and you invest in, let's just say, a piece of machinery, you can immediately write that off the full amount in the first year, right away. You don't have to do it in little bits over time. And so that just incentivizes people to invest in their business, grow it quicker and faster, save money, obviously. And so when you're doing that, that means your business is growing quicker, means you're hiring people, means you're expanding your operations, et cetera, et cetera. So things like that are some of the underreported items in the One Big Beautiful Bill that really are helping the economy, helping the average American family.
0: Does this not present a bit of a messaging issue, though? Because what you explained about the tax brackets, the fact that they didn't go up and stayed the same, do taxpayers really understand that because of this One Big Beautiful Bill Act, they really escaped a bullet here? There needs to be more messaging on that. And so what is Advancing American Freedom doing to help go out and message and let people know exactly what all the benefits are that that bill contained?
1: Yeah, absolutely. Appreciate you mentioning that. Advancing American Freedom, group based in Washington, D.C., that I helped create and grow, and they are still doing some great work with them. They created what they're just calling the One Big Beautiful Booklet, you know, staying with the OBBB acronym there, basically to it's a series of one-pagers highlighting all of the great provisions in the One Big Beautiful Bill. And they actually found 60 different provisions that are worth highlighting. That's how much is in this law. I mean, it's incredible. But again, they broke it down into kind of more bite-sized nuggets, if you will. In other words, instead of saying, here's one big massive summary that no one's really ever going to read, no one can understand it, they broke it down one provision at a time and one page for each provision, easy to read and understand. There's graphs, there's charts. You could even use it if, let's say, yourself are going to give a speech, give some remarks, go on a radio show, even talk to your liberal grandmother or some family friend that you need to explain how great this law is. You could go just to a one-pager, easily use it, quote from it, cite some points, much more digestible that way. And you can find it at advancingamericanfreedom.com, advancingamericanfreedom.com. You'll see it there.
0: Great news there. We're talking with Paul Teller, who is president of Teller Strategies. Where can folks find you, Paul?
1: Yeah, appreciate it. Just tellerstrategies.com, website there, or if you happen to be on X, I'm at P Teller, so at P-T-E-L-L-E-R. And yeah, we'd love to, of course, be in touch.
0: Paul Teller of Teller Strategies. We chat with him from time to time. Good to have you back with us, Paul. Thank you.
1: Yeah, always good to be here. Appreciate you.
0: Scott Parkinson at the Club for Growth. We've had some electoral activity this past week. A number of states held primary elections, including the Hoosier state of Indiana. We're going to talk about it with Scott Parkinson. Scott, great having you here.
2: It's my pleasure.
0: Indiana, it has been a controversial state. Normally it isn't, but it has been as a result of redistricting wars. Can you give us some background and tell us what major developments occurred this past week?
2: Well, you may remember several months ago, Indiana tried to do redistricting. It passed their state House of Representatives. But there were a bunch of sort of old guard Republicans in the state Senate that really didn't want to do redistricting, did not want to give the Hoosier state two more Republican seats, and they blocked the redistricting bill that Governor Braun and so many others were supporting, like Club for Growth, like Senator Jim Banks, like President Donald Trump. And when this effort went down, the Club for Growth and other groups got together, and we said, we're going to hold these members accountable when it comes to their primary in May. And what happened this week was nothing short of a big victory, I think, for Hoosiers that do want to see redistricting in the future and accountability for those members that refuse to adhere to the will of the people in doing redistricting in 2026. So we worked hard with President Trump and Jim Banks, TPUSA, and other groups. And when it was all said and done, we defeated, I think, six of eight of the targeted state senators. And there's one of those races that's actually pending and in such a tight outcome, just a few votes. So we're expecting a recount there.
0: We can expect redistricting now in a number of states, Scott, in particular after the Supreme Court has ruled that you can no longer use skin color to discriminate in redistricting. So other states going to be entering this fray?
2: Florida already validated the Supreme Court decision, and they passed their redistricting effort to bring four new Republican seats into the Sunshine State. Then there's states like South Carolina. They're working through the committee process right now to make it a 7-0 Republican map. Recently this week, you had Alabama taking a look at redistricting, voting during severe weather, and really just trying to make sure that they could get this done before they went out of session for the summer. I think that there's a lot of opportunities potentially in Tennessee. There's opportunities elsewhere. There are some states that have already held their primaries for 2026, like North Carolina, so we're not expecting them to do redistricting now. But it is still something that's definitely on the table and likely to happen ahead of the 2030 census. So the good news is that race will no longer be criteria when it comes to drawing these congressional boundaries. And instead, I think you'll see fair maps that come forward that are not as gerrymandered as even states like Illinois and Maryland that have been known for gerrymandering their districts. What happened here in Virginia, obviously they're expanding four Democrat seats depending on the outcome of the state Supreme Court and really drawing out the entire Commonwealth through Fairfax County, which is a huge dim locality. But politics is local. I think the American people are going to have to talk to their state legislators, tell them what they want. But when it's a bright red state, I think it's common sense to make the representation reflective of the people that reside there.
0: Barack Obama, former President Barack Obama, apparently striving to keep himself relevant, has injected himself back into the national conversation. Usually when he does that, that can't be good. What is the former president on a soapbox about now?
2: Well, listen, I think that the Democrats are kind of panicking because on one hand, everybody is talking about how far left they've become and socialists and sort of this woke ideology that they've been chasing. And some of the old guard on the Democrat side think that they've been losing elections because of that. And Rahm Emanuel and Barack Obama, I think, are two of those Democrat leaders that are concerned about the messaging that the Democrats are trying to carry when it comes to AOC and Bernie Sanders and folks like that. But now the Democrats are trying to reclaim the mantle of the rule of law, even though they allowed over 15 million illegal aliens to pour across the southern border during the Biden regime. And I think what we're seeing right now is a coordinated messaging campaign from Democrats like Rahm Emanuel, like Barack Obama. Obama had a big interview this week with Stephen Colbert, and he's talking about how he's worried about the Republican Party and that they'll do anything for President Trump, and you can't trust the Attorney General. Well, his Attorney General this week, Eric Holder, called himself President Obama's, quote, wingman. And if you're not a wingman to the president, you're a henchman. And so that's my position when it comes to who actually is the party of the rule of law. All you need to do is be reminded of terrible situations like Lake and Riley in Georgia or Irina Zarutska in North Carolina. You just need to be reminded of Congresswoman Sherphyllis McCormick down in Florida, who was going to be expelled by her own party after being found guilty of 25 charges related to misconduct with her congressional office and her campaign finances and bilking FEMA out of $5 million. This is the party, Republican Party, of the rule of law. We're going to hold people accountable. Nobody is above the law. And I think if you need one additional reminder, just remember that it wasn't Joe Biden, but it was his senior staff that were issuing pardons the day that Donald Trump was inaugurated in 2025, just up until the last minutes
3: in the West Wing before they handed over the keys to the Trump administration.
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3: You're welcome.
0: Americans are voting with their feet and leaving high-tax blue states for lower-tax red states. Will that be an electoral boom for Republicans? Eric Boehm and Stephanie Slade of Reason Magazine take a look.
4: Americans are moving from blue states to red states, but that might not necessarily be the good news that it at first appears for Republicans. Hi, folks. I'm Eric Boehm with Reason Magazine. Thanks for joining us on this edition of American Radio Journal. My guest today is Stephanie Slade. She's a senior editor at Reason and my colleague and friend. She's got a forthcoming book on the history of fusionism. We'll talk some more about that in a minute. But when she's not writing about political theory and the history of conservatism, she's also interested in polling and political trends. And her latest piece in Reason is titled, "Will Migration from Blue States to Red States Give the GOP a Boost in the Electoral College?" That's the big question. It's one we'll unpack here. Slade, thanks so much for joining us.
5: Thanks for having me on.
4: So this is an undeniable trend, right? I mean, people are moving from blue states to red states. Not all blue states are losing population and not all red states are gaining, but the trend is pretty clear. Before we get into the political side of the story, tell me, why do you think this is happening?
5: So this is somewhat speculative, but we see that people are moving on average out of California. It's one of the states that's lost the largest number of people in recent years. And then if moving, and also Illinois and also New York, these are typically blue states. And the states that are gaining population most quickly are states like Texas and Florida that are red states. So I think there's a lot of things that are going on here. Just sort of view a deregulatory environment. It's easier to start a business. It's easier to set up, you know, a new initiative. It's easier to build new housing, which means that housing prices are lower. There's a lot of stuff going on. Also, these trends were turbocharged by the COVID pandemic. In part because the red states tended to be the places where they opened up schools again more quickly. And so there was less disruptions to people's lives. So you saw people leaving places like California and moving to Texas or leaving New York and moving to Florida because they wanted to get their kids back in school again. They wanted to go back to work. They wanted to live their lives again more like normal. And then the last thing I would mention is taxes. We've seen some of these big blue states being quite aggressive about taxing the rich. That's one of the things that Democrats tend to campaign on. We want to make the rich pay their fair share. But what we then see is in response is a lot of entrepreneurs and business owners will say, well, you know what, if you're gonna punitively come after me, then I'm gonna consider taking my business elsewhere. I'm gonna relocate my business again from California to Idaho or to Montana or to Texas. And so we're seeing all these things going on at one time.
4: It seems like so much of this boils down to affordability. We talk about that in politics all the time these days, but that's really what this is, right? Affordability of taxes, affordability of lifestyle. COVID, okay, maybe not quite in the affordability box there, but very similar. Okay, so the next time we reallocate the Electoral College votes and the representation in the House of Representatives will be after the 2030 census and before the 2032 election. So it's still a couple cycles away, but how is this migration trend going to affect that? I mean, Democratic states are going to lose.
5: That's right. So we don't know exactly how it's going to shake out, but there have been some projections by political scientists and other analysts, and they predict, for example, that four Electoral College seats are going to move from California to Texas. So California will lose four seats, Texas will gain four seats. It's not actually moving, but that's in practice what it means is you become sort of more powerful. Your vote counts for more, so to speak, if you're in one of the states that has gained Electoral College seats because that's where sort of the population is going. And so some people have speculated that this is going to be very good for the Republican Party because the red states are gaining seats. So if you win Texas, if you win Florida, if you win Tennessee, you're going to get more Electoral College seats. You're going to be closer to hitting that threshold that allows you to win the presidency. That's at least one way to look at what might come of this politically.
4: On the other side, though, as these people move, their politics may become with them.
5: Yes, I think that's the thing that gets overlooked somewhat. It's very likely that, again, what we currently consider to be red states are going to gain Electoral College seats, and that what we currently consider to be blue states are going to lose Electoral College seats. But if you have a whole hundreds of thousands of people leaving blue states and moving to red states, those red states might become purple states, right? They might become less obviously attached to one party or the other. And in fact, we actually already, in very recent history, see that some of these states that we call red states, like Florida, it was a swing state. It went for Obama during both of his elections. It was not like, it's not like this has always been a place where only, you know, the state always goes Republican. No, it can go either way. That could, it could change. Its demographic makeup and its political commitments could change as a result of that. And so we don't know necessarily that in 2032, just because Florida has gained seats, that that's going to be good for Republicans. It could kind of be a wash.
4: We're talking with Stephanie Slade. She's a senior editor at Reason Magazine. I think this is really interesting, Slade, because it means that Republicans in particular in these red states are going to have to find new and maybe better ways of communicating, not necessarily across the aisle so much with their Democratic opponents, but certainly with people who maybe formerly voted for Democrats who have now found that they prefer lower taxes or they prefer whatever culture they've found in their new home. So it's gonna, I think it's going to change and probably improve, actually, some of the way the political dynamic in the country has gone. We're unfortunately out of time to talk about that today. I did want to mention, though, before we go, you've just finished writing and then you've got a book coming out that actually kind of hits on some of these same things about the ways in which conservatives could maybe look back to the Reagan era to make that kind of to make that pitch to voters that aren't necessarily deep red conservatives in the MAGA style. Tell us about that.
5: Yeah, I mean, and of course, these demographic changes create a real opportunity for conservatives who believe in limited government and free markets, because it gives them a chance to say, look, you're coming to our state because you like the way we're governing our state. You should embrace our policies. You should embrace our worldview. So my book is called Fusionism, and the subtitle is Liberty, Virtue, and the Future of American Right. And it's basically a history of the ideas that used to underpin the conservative movement in America, and in many cases, in certain periods, the Republican Party in the U.S. And it was basically a commitment to limited government, rule of law, free markets. And my argument is that's a good philosophy to build a movement on. And it's a mistake for the party and for the conservative movement to abandon that fusionist philosophy that is associated with Ronald Reagan, that is all about the importance of defending individual liberty as well as a sort of moral virtue.
4: And where can people find it?
5: It's currently available for pre-order anywhere that books are sold. It's being published by the University of Notre Dame Press, and so you can find it on their website, you can find it on Amazon, you can find it on online bookstores, and it will be out in hard copy form on September 1st.
4: Really looking forward to it. Stephanie Slade, thanks for joining us.
5: Thanks, Eric.
4: And once again, that is Reason Stephanie Slade. Check out her piece in the latest issue of the magazine, looking at why some of the states that are currently seen as safe Republican territory could be tomorrow's swing states. For Reason Magazine, I'm Eric Boehm. Catch me right back here next week on another edition of American Radio Journal.
0: The rights of the unborn have been trampled in a recent decision by a Pennsylvania appellate court. Former Congressman Keith Raffes weighs in with this American Radio Journal commentary.
6: Recent events I've observed from Pennsylvania offer a reminder that for conservatives, these are indeed days of exile. The graver of these two was the Pennsylvania Commonwealth Court's ruling on April 20th, discovering a new right to abortion in Pennsylvania's state constitution. Not only did the court invent this so-called right, but its ruling also demands that Pennsylvania's taxpayers pick up the tab for those who cannot afford the cost of dismembering the most vulnerable members of the human family. Irony abounds in the timing of this decision, which arrived barely 2 months before the nation observes what happened in Pennsylvania nearly 250 years ago. At that time, those who founded this nation understood the application of the laws of nature and nature's God, recognized and adopted the revolutionary principle that all of us are created equal, that we are endowed by our Creator with an inalienable right to life, and that governments are instituted to secure such rights. The Commonwealth Court rejects everything the nation is preparing to celebrate. This activist decision is an affront to the founders. It is an affront to Abraham Lincoln, who revived the philosophy of the Declaration to defeat another abominable deprivation of human rights in the nation's history. It is an affront to the thought of Pennsylvania-educated Martin Luther King Jr., who, like Lincoln, understood the natural law underpinnings of our founding and recognized that unjust laws are no laws at all. And it is an affront to President Kennedy's aspirational understanding of what made our country unique, that our rights come not from the generosity of the state, but from the hand of God. We should not be fooled by politicians who celebrate this decision and then head to Philadelphia this summer to observe the 250th anniversary of the signing of the Declaration. They reject the cornerstone principles that gave us the freest nation in history. Without these philosophical supports, collapse is inevitable. The other news that should dishearten conservatives is the failure of the current American government to have learned, or even to have been cognizant of, the repercussions of utopian efforts to order the world. This week, it took more than $90 to fill up the 20-gallon tank on my Chevy Traverse. At the beginning of the year, it cost $60. That is a 50% increase in a basic staple needed for daily living. Every American family that relies on gas-powered vehicles, which is most of us, faces the same pocketbook pressure. And this budget pinch is a direct result of President Trump's unilateral decision to take America into war with Iran. Would gas prices have risen had Congress authorized the war? Most likely, yes. But at least the debate leading up to such an authorization would have considered another Middle East war's impact on America's economy and weighed that cost against the threat Iran presented. Such a debate would have played out James Madison's idea in Federalist No. 51 of ambition counteracting ambition. Importantly, had that course been followed, there could have been

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11: Happy and blessed Mother's Day to all the moms out there. I want to thank you for literally taking the call of God on motherhood seriously. God bless you. I know that you are creating a legacy. You're creating a wonderful opportunity for the next generation to grow and be mighty men and women of God. I'm bringing you a message on Deborah, a mother in Israel.
12: Turn with me, please, to the book of Judges. The book of Judges, chapter 4, and part of chapter 5. Here, in Judges chapter 4, we are introduced to a great woman of God, a woman who was decisive, who was courageous, and her name was Deborah. Deborah delivered Israel by making decisive commitment to doing the will of God, come what may. But here also we are going to be introduced to a man, a weak, indecisive, and uncommitted man by the name of Barak. Hear me right, please. If you know anything about the book of Judges, you would know that this is a period of history right after Joshua, led by the power of God to enter into the promised land victoriously over Jericho and the walls fall of Jericho, and then taking the people of God into the promised land that God promised them. But just as God had warned them through Moses in the wilderness before they got to the promised land, he warned them more than once. He said, once you go

0: enter to the promised land, once you get prosperous, once you get comfortable in the promised land, you are tempted to turn your back on me. And that's exactly what happened. Exactly what happened. The one sentence that you hear in the book of Judges over and over and over and over again is this: the children of Israel forgotten the Lord their God. They have forgotten the Lord their God. And everyone did what is right in their own eyes. And in every time of those rebellion times, and you see several of them throughout the book of Judges, every time when they rebel against God, God basically takes his hand, protective hand off them. And then they get into trouble with their neighbors, with the Canaanites particularly. And then when they get into the misery of under the chains of the Canaanites, they cry out to God, "Oh God, deliver us." And God sends them a deliverer whom they call the judge. This happened ad nauseum. During this specific time, God raised a woman by the name of Deborah. Deborah was a prophetess and a judge during that time in Israel's history. Chapter 4, verse 1. Look at it with me, please. And the people of Israel, again, underline it in your Bible, again, did what is evil in the sight of the Lord after Ehud died. Now, Ehud was the judge immediately before Deborah that God raised to deliver Israel. But then as soon as he died, they went back to their miserable way of turning their backs on the Lord and doing their own thing. And so after Ehud, God raises Deborah. The Canaanites in the Bible are always a symbol of Satan, just like Pharaoh is a type of Satan in the Old Testament. Here we see the Canaanites would inch their way toward the people of God. Not coming out and attack from up front. No, no. They inch their way, inch by inch by inch, just like what Satan does. Satan does not come and attack us at the forefront because he knows that raises our defenses. But he inches one temptation at the time, one step at the time, an inch at the time. Why? Because he knows he doesn't want to alarm us. And then we become aware of his deception. Please listen to me. Satan is so patient. He is so insidious. And by the time sometimes we wake up, it could be too late. Listen, I have seen with those two eyes and ears in ministry, individuals, pastors, and churches, and whole denominations who once were on fire for Jesus just a few years earlier. Now they are in a grip of apostasy and full retreat, spiritually speaking. Here in Judges chapter 4, you see the Canaanites edging, slowly but surely. And before they knew it, they were in the neighborhood. They were right there. Right there. Oh, beloved, please listen to me. If there is a time for decision and for a total commitment to Christ, it's now. Amen. If there's ever a time for Christian believers to reject mediocrity, it is now. If there's ever a time for Bible-believing Christians to unite and stop fighting, it is now. I absolutely love the way Deborah describes herself. Look at chapter 5, verse 7. Look at the way she describes herself. She did not give herself a lofty title, which she could have. She did not give herself a high-ranking position, which she could have. She simply said, "I, Deborah, arose as a mother in Israel." As a mother in Israel. Listen to me. There can be no more exultant title than a title of mother. She could have called herself Deborah the judge, or Deborah the deliverer, or Deborah the prophetess. But none of these titles ranked higher than the honor and the respect of a mother in Israel. There is something that is extremely sensitive here that I want to deal with because it's very, very important historically. According to traditions and the values of the ancient Hebrew culture at the time, and it was this: when a woman rose up to lead the nation, It was God's way of shaming the men in that nation. It was God's way of saying to the men, you have abdicated your leadership responsibility. You have abandoned the role of leaders. You have wimped out on God. And so God, in order to humiliate the men, he placed courageous Deborah to be in charge. You say, oh, Michael, where do you get this? How do you know this? Well, again, I go back to the Word of God. The principle is found in Isaiah chapter 3 throughout the Scripture, but Isaiah 3:12 expressed this biblical principle beautifully. When God was fed up with his people, with their vacillating, with their compromise, he said, my people are oppressed by little children, and women rule over them. Oh, my people, your gods misled you, and they have swallowed up the cause of your path. In other words, God is saying to his people, you're a bunch of children. You're behaving like a bunch of children. You're scared like a bunch of children. Now look with me, please, at the text again. Look at the text, verses 6 and 7 of Judges 4. Ineffectual Barak, he was the head of the army. He's the commander of the army of the living God. That is a very important position. Okay? When he started wimping out, when he started vacillating, God sent Deborah to challenge him. And here's what she said to him. Listen carefully. Has not the Lord, the God of Israel, commanded you? Again, if you have your Bible, underline the word commanded you. Has not the Lord God of Israel commanded you? Go gather the men on Mount Tabor, and I will draw out Sisera. Now, Sisera is the leader of the army of the Canaanites, the enemies. And here comes the most crucial sentence, perhaps, in this whole message, and don't miss it. Please don't miss it. I will give Sisera into your hand. How can you be more clear than that? She did not say God suggested or God requested. No, she said God commanded you, Barak. God commanded you. Oh, beloved, God's message could not be clearer. But there's something about Deborah's character that if you miss it, you miss the whole message. You really would. Just don't miss it. Something about her character is the heart of the message here. While she was bold and courageous, she was not ambitious for her own glory. She fully recognized Barak's calling. She fully recognized Barak's leadership role. And she fully recognized the role of the commander of God, the army of the living God. And she would not go beyond God's calling on her life. That's why she's amazing. Instead, she pleads with Barak to be faithful to God's calling for his life. She never tried to dominate Barak. She never tried to seize power for herself. She was not a control freak. She never lusted for power. She simply wanted God's will to be done for his people. Can I get an amen?
1: Amen.
0: And so she acted as God's mouthpiece. Watch this. Watch this, please. God gave Barak a divine strategy. He gave Barak a divine promise. He gave Barak a divine calling and a promise of victory. But all who could say, and if you can't see the humor in it, that's all right. I will not go without mommy. Verse 8. I will not go to the battle without mommy going with me. No wonder Israel at that time was in such dire straits. If the commander of the army is shrinking from his responsibility, imagine the condition of the rest of the army. Oh, beloved, beloved, beloved, please listen to me. It is only in believing in the promises of God can we truly have the courage to obey God.
1: Amen.
0: This is the problem today. We're not believing the promises of God. Barak's failure of nerves was a failure of faith and trust in the promises of God. Perhaps you can hear the depth of disappointment in Deborah's answer. Verse 9, I will surely go up with you, But you will lose the blessing and the honor that goes with unconditional obedience. She said, the Lord will destroy Sisera at the hand of a woman. She was not talking about herself. I'm going to show you in a minute. She was not talking about herself. She's affirming the biblical principle. She's affirming the biblical principle is that when we lack in courage, God raises women to do the job for us. She was not talking about herself. She was talking about another woman by the name of Jael. By the way, it's J-A-E-L. It's pronounced four different ways. I just pronounce it Jael or Jael. Here she is, conscious of the biblical order. Of the biblical order. Deborah knew that she was God's rebuke to the faithlessness of Israel. Deborah knew that the sovereign God will accomplish his purpose with or without Barak. In fact, one of my anchor verses in the Bible, many of you have heard me say this, is Ephesians 1:11, that God accomplishes all things according to the counsel of his will. If you cooperate with God, you get blessed. If you don't, he'll put you on the shelf and move on and use somebody else. Please listen to me. As your under shepherd, because the only shepherd of this church is Jesus, as your under shepherd, I know and God knows, I have many failures. I have many faults. I have many foibles. But I can tell you as God my witness, I sought with all my heart not only to obey the word of God fully, but to encourage others to do the same. I don't know how many more years, if it's years, that God is going to give me. But I promise you this, that as long as I have breath, I'd rather die than deviate from obeying the word of God. When Jesus announced his vision for his church in Matthew 16:18, and I stood in that place many times, Caesarea Philippi, I taught from that place many times, where there was an encounter between him and Peter, where Jesus announced a vision for his church. And it's the picture of an army, a mighty force on the move. It's an invading force taking territories from Satan all the way to the gates of hell. And that is why he said, the gates of hell shall not, can you say that with me, shall not prevail against the church. And we're all getting scared and running, saying, oh, the world is taking over. No, we need to take over the world. Amen. Surely you know that when any group of Christians, lose sight of the Lord's vision for his church, when they begin to see themselves as an audience instead of the body of Christ, when they begin to see themselves as spectators to be entertained instead of being the army of the living God, spiritual amnesia will sit in. And churches like that will only last for one generation. And sometimes I never cease to be amazed at how many people always ask, I want to know the will of God for my life. I want to know the will of God in my life. Especially if they want to get out of something. I want to know the will of God in my life. The Bible tells you what the will of God is. Amen. Here it is. I spell it for you. It is the will of God for us to be found faithful. Amen. Whatever you are, Amen. You be faithful and God will take care of the details. It is the will of God for us to be trusting and obeying his word. And then he'll take care of our enemies. Listen to what Helen Keller once said, another woman who's a great challenge to me. She said, security is nothing but superstition. Avoiding danger is no safer in the long run than outright exposure. Then she continued, life is either a daring adventure or nothing at all. Amen, Amen, Sister Keller. Now I come to the rest of the story. The rest of the story is an evidence of how faithful, always faithful, forever faithful God is to his promises. And so he supernaturally defeats the enemies of God. Supernaturally. Chapter 4, verses 11 all the way to 24. I want to summarize it because it's a long passage. Basically, God clicked his fingers. Not that God has fingers, but you understand what I'm talking about. He clicked his fingers and they started running like jackrabbits. Sisera, their leader, fled on foot. He didn't even get a carriage or a horse. He fled on foot all the way to the tent of a woman named Jael. She was the wife of Heber the Kiriath. The Kiriaths at the time were allies of Israel. And Mrs. Jael came to meet Sisera. She said, come into my tent, big boy. I'll take care of you. And boy, did she take care of him. Don't be afraid. Come into my tent. I'm going to cover you. And oh, man, she took care of business. She did exactly what Deborah prophesied a woman will do. She killed the commander of the enemies of God's people. Even when Barak finally went to the battlefield, Deborah in hand, even then, she had to prod him. She had to prod him. She said to him, go up. Go up. This is the day in which the Lord has given Sisera to your hand. Does not the Lord go out before you? Absolutely. Oh, beloved, listen to me. Christian leadership, are you listening? Say amen.
2: Amen.
0: Christian leadership is simply obedience, nothing more and nothing less. If you fully obey God and God's word, you are a leader by definition. And you will stand head and shoulder above most of your peers. Oh, but let me warn you. I need to absolutely warn you. Leaders are often target for cruel criticism, cruel opposition, and cruel anger without cause by the enemies of God. But don't let that deter you from obedience. Don't let that deter you in the least. As long as you know you are doing the will of God as it is revealed in the Word of God, then there will be no need to second guess yourself or defend yourself to critics. Can I get an amen?
2: Amen.
0: Judges 5:6. There's the song of Deborah. It's a song of victory, song of thanksgiving, song of the glory for the glory of God. In order to lead our fallen culture, we have to make a decision and commit ourselves to that decision. We are to be willing to put away our idols, the secret idols. We have to be willing to serve God and God alone, unashamedly, no matter what the culture calls us. When our children were growing up, I often say to them, someone has to lead, might as well be you. Why let the unbelievers lead you? You lead them. And therefore, today, my exhortation to every one of you, men, women, boys, and girls, be a leader in your school. Be a leader in your workplace. Be a leader in your neighborhood. Be a leader wherever God calls you to be this day. For any leadership to be impactful and have a great effect, it has always to be by example. By example. Can't only be in words, only. Look at the part of the song of Deborah. Chapter 5, verse 31. So may all your enemies perish, O Lord, but your friends be like the sun, S-U-N, and he rises in his might. It is my plea for each of us to make a decision and stand firm in that decision. No waffling, no going back, no listening to detractors, no distrusting in God's promises, no self-serving aggrandizement, and above all, no compromising of the Word of God. That is the only way we're going to impact and influence the next generation. Be a friend of God. and you will shine like the sun.
2: Dr. Michael Youssef, with a challenge to stand firmly in obedience. Maybe you'd like to speak with someone about what you heard today and how Dr. Youssef's message challenged you. Well, won't you consider speaking with a Leading the Way pastor or counselor? You can begin your conversation at ltw.org/Jesus.
3: My name is Augustine. I'm in my last year studying statistics at the University of Waterloo. When I started my first year, school was extremely difficult. I had trouble making friends. I just got so burnt out, and I ended up failing some courses.
0: God's word is saying to everyone here.
3: My mom's been an avid listener of Leading the Way for many years. And when I went back home to BC and told my mom what was going wrong, and she told me to just go and listen to a sermon by Dr. Michael Youssef. I listened to one of his sermons on being joyful in all circumstances. It felt like that he was talking to me individually, as if he was talking directly to me.
0: Because happiness depends on the circumstances. You passed that exam, you got that bonus, you did something happened, it makes you happy. But joy is dependent on what is true about God. You rejoice all.
3: I was listening and I just began to cry. It was just the realization that God had been with me. I just had this overflowing joy and thankfulness. Even through the ups and downs, there's this constant steadiness. These past 3 years, God has really blessed me with friends. As you learn to give everything to God, your will begin to align with God's will. You will just have this inexplicable joy and peace in your life. I'd like to thank Dr. Michael Youssef for preaching his uncompromising truth that comes from the Word of God. There are so many more people that he's impacted. People like me. I would just like to encourage Dr. Michael Youssef through this story.
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8: 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You say, well, how do you invest? 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
14: One of the reasons that people can't find the Lord's will and they don't get anything from God's Word and they go in to pray and nothing happens is because their heart is impure. Purity of heart is an overflow, an outcome, a reward, and a result of sitting before the Lord if we really mean business before God.
15: Could you use a word of encouragement from God? Maybe some clarity or divine guidance? The promise of Scripture is that He is willing to instruct us if we position ourselves to receive from Him. Today on In Touch, the teaching ministry of Dr. Charles Stanley, we continue the journey through 2 Samuel to discover the importance of sitting before the Lord. Let's join Dr. Stanley for his message.
14: If you'll turn to 2 Samuel chapter 7, and if you'll recall where we were last time, and we have gone through this passage as we looked at these first 10 chapters of 2 Samuel to see the character qualities that are found in David, which is so beautiful. But there is one phrase in this 7th chapter, verse 18, which I think is probably, to me personally, such a beautiful thought. It says in verse 18, "Then went King David in and sat before the Lord." Now, that phrase is also found in 1 Chronicles, which also relates the same event here in his life. But let me tell you what's happening here, what's motivating David now to leave his house and go into the tabernacle and just sit before the Lord, two things. First of all, the prophet Nathan has said to him, God has given me a message for you, and this is it. And the second thing that motivated him was that David wanted to know what was meant by all that God had said to him through the prophet Nathan. And let me just say this to you. I made it a policy a long time ago, and it works. When somebody comes to me or says, here's what I believe God has told me to tell you. I'm here to tell you, brother. I'm all ears. I always listen because I've been surprised in the past at what very clear, definite direction God gave me through somebody that I wouldn't have expected it would have come that way. So when somebody says, I believe God's telling me to tell you this, you must be very careful, but don't just toss that out and say, well, you know, says who, you're not as spiritual as I am, or, you know, how do I know that God's telling you? You don't know that. That's why you and I need to be very sensitive. And the second thing here that I think is so important, all of us need a friend through whom God can deliver us a message when we need to hear from God. And if you don't have one of those, you ought to get one tonight. Now, it's not all that simple because you have to develop that kind of relationship with somebody, but everybody needs that kind of a friend. And Nathan was David's very, very special friend. He was a prophet, but he was his friend. On this particular occasion, he comes to him and gives him a word of direction from God. When you and I move over to chapter 10, chapter 11, 13, when David goes through one of those dark valleys in his life, it is the same prophet that said to him, David, just do whatever God tells you. He's going to bless you. Is the same prophet and friend that said to David, David, thou art the man, which was a word of condemnation, a word of chastisement, and a word that brought David to his face before God. So the thing that's motivated him now to leave his house and go out into the tabernacle to wait upon the Lord is the message that he got from Nathan, which he needed to understand from God's viewpoint. Now, when you and I practice what he says right here, the Bible says that he sat before the Lord, you and I ought to be able and willing and ready at times to do just that, and that is to sit before the Lord. And what ought to motivate us ought to be the same thing that motivated him. That is, that he'd gotten a message that he needed a very, very clear interpretation of. Or, if you and I are in the process of making a decision in our life and we really don't know what to do next. Or, if we are in a circumstance in our life and we don't really know what God is trying to say to us and we need to listen to him. When he says that he sat before the Lord, it's the only time in the Bible that any saint of God is ever represented as sitting before God in prayer. Usually they're standing or they're kneeling or they're lying prostrate before the Lord. And the real truth of it is here that it's not the posture here that's important in the first place. When he says that he went in and sat before the Lord, the important thing isn't that he sat. The important thing was that he took time to be with the Lord. And I can tell you this, that what God does in your life and my life in those times will be far more important than what he'll do at other times. And what you and I will learn in those times will be unequaled. There's no comparison to what God will do in your life when you and I are sitting before the Lord. But let's look for just a moment to see what happened in David's life. Then went King David in, and he sat before the Lord, and he said, who am I, O Lord God? What is my house that you brought me hitherto? And this was yet a small thing in thy sight, O Lord God, but you've spoken also of thy servant's house for a great while to come. He says, now you've been talking about what's going to come in the future. And is this the manner of man, O Lord God? And what can David say more unto thee? For thou, Lord God, knowest thy servant. For thy word's sake and according to thine own heart hast thou done all these things to make thy servant know them. Now, the first thing that happened when David sat before the Lord is that he had a little review of his past. He said, Lord, who am I that you have brought me to this place? Who am I that you have brought me to this place? And when you and I sit before the Lord, that's one thing we ought to do. We ought to look at the past. If you just go rushing in and say, I'm going to sit before God tonight and see what he's got to say. Now, Lord, you know about tomorrow. That's not it. One of the things I think is such a beautiful example here is that, first of all, we look at the past to see where God's brought us from. When you and I think about the things that God has brought us through, the things He's delivered us from, that in itself is very important to God to keep reminding us of how gracious and good He's been to us. So first thing, He reviewed His past. And I can imagine in reviewing His past, He thought about it. He could still feel the shiver up and down his spine when he heard Saul's javelin pass his ear and stick into the wall. Not one time, but several times. I'm sure that as he sat there, he thought about how many battles he'd been in and God has spared his life. I'm sure he thought about the day he was crowned and this coronation as king of Israel, knowing that he had to wait so very many years for God to do that. So he reviewed his past. The second thing he did was that he reflected upon God. Now, this is why I keep saying to you, you need to read the Psalms. Read the Psalms, read the Psalms, read the Psalms, read the Psalms, read the Psalms. Why in the world read the Psalms? Because you probably get the clearest, simplest, quickest view of what God is like and who He is by reading the Psalms. Because the Psalms are, in essence, for the most part, David's recollection, his recall, his experience, his pinning down what God was like as he saw Him in the circumstance, the situation, the problems, the heartaches of his life. And so often, we miss the joy of time with God because we don't take time to reflect upon Him. But reflecting upon our past isn't to bring about guilt, to recall old sins, but it's rather to thank God and to praise Him where we've come from, and secondly, to reflect upon God. To reflect, I believe, always upon three things about God. First of all, His grace, what He's done for us that we've not deserved. Secondly, His goodness, all the good things that God is in the process of sending into our life. And thirdly, His greatness. Now listen, I don't care how far down in the dumps you happen to be, or how far out in left field you may feel that you are, and how far removed from what you ought to be, if you will reflect, if you will concentrate, if you will ponder, if you will just focus on those three things, the grace of God in your life, your health, your strength, and all the rest, the goodness of God, what has He done for you all these years of your life? And then the greatness of God, I'll tell you, you can't get up off your knees and still be in the dumps. If you'll think about His grace, His goodness, and His greatness in your life. And that's exactly what He's doing in these verses here. And then He did something else. He remembered the promises of God. Look, if you will, in verse 25. And now, O Lord God, the word that Thou hast spoken concerning Thy servant, and concerning his house, establish it forever and do as Thou hast said. So he's remembering the promise of God here. And let Thy name be magnified forever in what You're doing for me, saying, the Lord of hosts is the God over Israel. Let the house of Thy servant David be established before Thee. For Thou, O Lord of hosts, God of Israel, You have revealed to Thy servant, saying, I will build Thee an house. Therefore has Thy servant found in his heart to pray this prayer unto Thee. And now, O Lord God, Thou art that God, and Thy words be true, and Thou hast promised this goodness unto Thy servant. God wants to speak to you personally, and He will make us promises. Not something that we conjure up and send up to see if you get His approval and bring it back. No, to say, God, what are You saying to me? And oftentimes, out of the clear blue, unexpectedly, God says, here's what I'm going to do. That promise is coming true. If it's conditional, it will depend upon what you do. If you do it, God is going to keep His promise. Now, don't forget your part and say, well, Lord, You made me a promise. Why don't You get with it? And He'll say to you, I'm waiting for you to do what I told you was absolutely essential before I could meet this promise. So he remembered the promise that God had given to him concerning his privilege as far as building that house was concerned. He wasn't going to build it, but he got everything together, and God gave him the pattern, the blueprint for building the temple of God. And the fourth thing, when you and I go before the Lord, as he did here, he made a request. Verse 29, therefore now, let it please thee to bless the house of thy servant, that it may continue forever before thee. For thou, O Lord God, hast spoken it, and with thy blessing let the house of thy servant be blessed forever. And he was simply saying, now I know that I won't be able to build it, but would you bless the house of the Lord and bless his family, my son and his family. And what he was really saying here in these chapters and chapters thereafter, he's really talking about his family, Solomon, and in the years to come, that his kingdom would have no end. And it does not, because the Bible says that Jesus Christ was the son of whom? The son of David, and he's established the kingdom, and his kingdom is forever. And so when David sat before the Lord, he did four things. First of all, he reflected upon his past life. He said, you know thy servant, my weaknesses, my strengths, my desires, the hungers, the thirst of my life. He reflected upon his past. Then he reflected upon God, who he was, his grace, his goodness, and his greatness. Then he remembered the promises that God had made to him. And you and I can recall the promises in the scripture, and any particular one that God has labeled for our own personal life. And then to request before God the things that we believe we have the right and the privilege to petition him for. And that may be a little idea of maybe four aspects of what you and I ought to do when we go before the Lord. I think all four of them are essential. Reflecting upon the past, recalling in our own hearts how great God is, his grace, his goodness, his mercy, all that he is in the process of doing for us, and then remembering the promises he's given to us, and then making that petition before him. But we simply reviewed how David, having listened and having watched and having been very sensitive to those about him, knowing about Samuel, knowing about Saul, these years of experience, David understood the extreme value of being alone with God. So he learned something as he wandered through life, as he was directed through life, and sometimes as he fled for his own particular life. So when you and I go before the Lord and are quiet before him and listening to him, what are the results of that? Let me give you three that I believe God always wants to be the result and the reward of our coming before him and sitting before the Lord. And the first one is this. He wants to give us a new perspective of things. Now listen, you won't even see them as other Christians oftentimes see them. You'll be able, God will enlighten your mind and enlighten your heart and do something to your vision and clear your perspective on things. One always, I believe, one of the results of sitting before the Lord is getting a clear perspective on where you are, the things you're concerned about, what you're asking God about. You just get a whole different picture of things. You get a whole different picture. You just see things. It's like God opens your eyes and you're able to see what you could not see. And the reason most people say, well, I read the Bible and I don't get anything. Well, I can tell you one thing. That is a confession that you're not reading it in the right way. If you read the Word of God, I can tell you how you're going to get something every single time. Sooner or later, it's coming. If you'll get on your face before God and you'll stay there, brother, these words, this black print is suddenly going to come alive in your heart. Because you see, sitting before the Lord unlocks the truth of God's Word, and you get a whole different perspective. And I'll tell you something else. I don't care how bad things are, you get a whole different perspective. And that's what we were talking about a few moments ago about David. Reflecting upon his past, looking to God, refocusing upon him, seeing the promises of God, making his request. His viewpoint changed. And you see, sometimes you'll go in before the Lord and you'll say, here, I've got to settle this thing with God. And when you come out of there, that wasn't even important. That isn't even why you went in there. You thought you went in there for that reason, but you came and you said, my goodness, I didn't even intend to talk about this. God opened your vision and helped you to see the real thing he was trying to say had nothing to do with what you thought was bothering you. One of the first rewards is you get a whole clear perspective on things. The second thing is this. A purifying process takes place. Now, God wants our heart, listen, not simply to be clean and good. He wants purity. He wants righteousness. He wants a cleansing process that goes to the uttermost part of our being, and you and I are purified before God, and that purification comes through confession and repentance and faith in the Lord Jesus Christ and the application of his precious blood in our life. He says, purify yourselves before God. And that does not mean that we make ourselves pure, but as I come before God seeking the purity of my heart, And you see, when I'm pure in heart, don't have to worry about anything else, I'm going to see things from a whole different perspective. One of the reasons that people can't find the Lord's will and they don't get anything from God's word and they go in to pray and nothing happens is because their heart is impure. Purity of heart is an overflow, an outcome, a reward, and a result of sitting before the Lord if we really mean business before God. And sometimes it'll be a fiery process. Sometimes it'll be a struggling process. Sometimes he says it'll be like a hammer blow, crushing our old stubborn will and breaking through the crust of our hypocrisy and getting down the inside of us and revealing to us what we had so well hidden. When we see it, we don't like it, but God wants to purify that. And the third result of sitting before the Lord is power in your life. Power to overcome sin, power in your work with the Lord, power in your relationship to other people. Let me ask you a question. Think about this for a moment. If you'll be real honest, and maybe you don't know the answer, but I'm going to tell you in just a moment. If you'll think about it, how can we expect God to empower us? Reading the Bible? A lot of people read the Bible, but there's no power in their life. Winning people of Jesus Christ or sharing your faith? Well, most of that is the result of God's power in your life. What do we do that brings about an anointing, a power, an authority in my life, which God, I believe, wants in every single believer's life? You say, well, now, but little old me sitting back here, why does God want to give me any power? Let me tell you something. If you're not willing to get your heart right with God and make yourself available to Him, you're right. Why should God empower you if you're not going to do anything? But let me ask you something. If you want your life to count before God, listen, His power is available to every single believer if we'll pay the price. And the price, in essence, is sitting before God, waiting before the Lord. But how many of you have said, oh, I've got to just do so-and-so in my life? Let me tell you something. You're not waiting on Him. He is waiting on you. Now, let me ask you a question. What are you willing to give to get God's perspective? So what are you willing to do to get that? And secondly, what are you willing to do for God to purify and to keep your heart pure before Him? And thirdly, what are you willing to do in order that God would empower you with the Spirit of God in your work, in your witness, in your walk, in your conduct, in your behavior, in your relationship to other people, in your finances, in your service before God? What are you willing to do to have God's omnipotence, God's anointing in your life? What are you willing? Let me ask you something. Are you willing to float through your Christian life and saying, well, as long as I get by, don't commit this sin, don't get in trouble, don't get in jail, don't run around somebody else's wife and have enough finances and go to church and serve the Lord? I'm willing. I want to tell you, God wants us to be everything He planned us to be. Let me ask you a question. What are you willing to give for God's perspective, God's purity, and God's power in your life? What are you willing to give?
15: God is willing to give us guidance, strength, and encouragement. 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
17: When you and I get quiet before the Lord, we are able then to listen to what He's saying. Now listen, sometimes you can be in total physical silence, but everything in you is roaring and you can hear it. And I learned something else, not by accident, I'm sure, but by God's grace. I learned that the thing that best stills me and brings me to silence quickest is taking about a 5-minute nap in the process of sitting before the Lord. Sometimes it may be longer than that, maybe 30 minutes. But here's what I've noticed. Now, you try this. If you just decide, let's say, for example, one night this week or tomorrow sometime, you say, now, Lord, I really do need to get my relationship with you right, and I really do want power and purity in your perspective into my life, and so tonight I'm just going to do that. And so you shut everything out, and you get to a room by yourself, and everything is just sort of quiet, and you're just sitting there before the Lord. And maybe just, you know, it's just cranking up. You're thinking about yesterday and tomorrow, and you just can't do anything about it. Then if you will lie down prostrate before God and tell Him that you want Him to quieten your spirit so that you can sit silently before Him, if you'll just go to sleep for a few moments, when you wake up, it's just like you just wake up and it's you and God, just the two of you. He's quieted your inside. And you see, more important than the noise on the outside is the quietness on the inside. Now, if you can arrange both, do it. But more important than the noise on the outside is the noise on the inside. You've got to get rid of that. And you have to do it. You may have to work at that. You may have to practice that. But listen, if you want to hear God speak to your heart, you've got to be quiet and don't do all the talking.
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3: I'm going to tell you a secret, and I don't want you to repeat it to anyone. What do? You lean in, right? You don't even know these people from Adam's house, Kat, but you want to hear the stinking secret. Well, listen, I have a secret I want to declare to you tonight, a secret that God himself shares with each of us, and it's a secret to having a full and meaningful life. It's the secret to knowing where you will go in the afterlife. In fact, it's the very secret of contentment. So here's what Paul wrote, and I'll read it to you from Philippians chapter 4. I learned how to be content with whatever I have. I know how to live on almost nothing or with everything. I have learned the secret of living in every situation, whether it's with a full stomach or whether it is with little, because I can do everything through Christ who gives me strength. See, there it is. It's Christ you need in your life. You will find the contentment you've been seeking in life, not in what you have, but in who you know. You'll find that peace you've been looking for, but you must come to him and believe.
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9: So whenever you are doing a good work, you're literally speaking the words of God. Whoever serves is to do so as one who is serving by the strength which God supplies. Why? So that in all these things God may be glorified through Jesus, to whom belongs the glory, dominion, forever. Amen. Or so let it be done. I agree. Our good works should meet each other's needs. But here's our challenge. As you're meeting each other's needs, we have to realize that it's for someone else, it's not for me. But here's the manifold grace of God that's attached to this. Yet, whenever we do good works, somehow, supernaturally, God meets our needs as well. That's why he says it's more blessed to do what? Give than it is to receive. That's why he says the greatest in the kingdom of God is a what? Servant of all. There's this something uniquely beneficial when a believer serves. When you begin to serve and help others, somehow it comes back to you even when you're least expecting it. Here's our final point in verses 22 through 25. Again, we're back in 1 Corinthians chapter 12. Is this making sense? Hopefully. It says, on the contrary, it is much truer that the parts of the body which seem to be weaker are necessary, and those parts of the body which we consider less honorable, on these we bestow greater honor, and on our less presentable parts become more presentable. Whereas our more presentable parts have no need of it. Now let me pause to interject here something. God is so wise. Let me tell you why. It's because the human tendency is this, is that if we are presentable, or we are the ones

0: who are up front, if we're the ones who are well known, they're the one who most likely you're going to get the what? Glory. The accolades. The thank yous. The thatta boys. The thatta girls. But what about the men and women who are teaching our kids right now that nobody even knows their name? I get enough. Great message, Pastor. Thank you so much. It really blessed my heart. But what about them? What about the folks in the parking ministry who winter, spring, summer, fall, rain, sleet, snow, they're out there serving, right? But many times it's easy just to walk past them because they're the unseemly parts. Cleaning ministry. You don't notice them until something's not clean. But it's so wise in God's providence that he says, Cedric, you guys and gals who are the more seemingly important parts, understand that I think more highly of the ones that are more unseemly. To me, it is just so God, so wise in God's providence that he shifts the narrative, because our sin nature is to applaud everybody who's performing on the stage. Everybody who's up front, they're, oh, you sing so well, you play so well, oh, that really blessed me. That's the nature of man. That's why we become fans of athletes and fans of music artists. And you follow me? That's why we become fans and fanatic about them. But God says, no, in my kingdom, in my economy, those who you don't applaud, I applaud. Those who get all the applause, they don't need any more applause. Why is that so important? Look at verse 25. Again, 1 Corinthians chapter 12. So that there be no division in the body, but that the parts may have the same care for one another. The human sinful tendency is, because I have this status, you're not as important as me. Or flip it, because you have that status, I'm not like you, or I'm not as good as you. I can't relate to you. You can't relate to me. That's division. It's division. And that's why if you go deeper here, the word no divisions means, it means no dissension, to split into factions, cliques. Right? Well, here's the pastor's group over here. I mean, it's very easy to... This scripture, just to let you know personally, was one of the greatest revelations in leadership conduct that I ever ran across. And can I tell you one thing how God convicted me of one day? I was praying before service. And I think I must have been teaching on the scripture, or somehow the scripture came to mind. The Lord says, oh, you know what? At this time, some of you know Richard Quah. He was working in the parking ministry. Just still small voice. You know Richard likes tea, right? Like, stop what you're doing and go take him some tea. You follow it? It keeps the scales balanced. If someone is always up front being the instructor of the class, the human tendency is to think that I need no instruction. The human tendency is, well, you're the student. He, she knows everything. Division starts to occur. So our good works, no matter what we do, should never cause division. And whenever you sniff division in your midst, whenever you sniff division among you, whenever you see the enemy trying to come in to disrupt and divide, you have to do something about it and stop it. And that's why no matter what you do, no matter what your good work is, your good work shouldn't start isolating you such as this. Well, you know, I'm part of the prayer ministry, part of the funders ministry of commitment. And, you know, we're about interceding and getting up early. But what about everybody else who don't like getting up early? But you know what can easily happen is, well, you guys are not really, you know, spiritually connected with the Lord because you're not as early. You're not really starting your morning off in prayer. Things like this. It's like, well, God's called me to the children's ministry, but I hate the parents. I don't like adults, but I like kids. I mean, we get weird like that. Well, you know, God has called me to reach the world with the gospel as an evangelist, right? And you know, every day I pray and ask God to give me an opportunity to share the gospel. And if you're not doing that, something's wrong with you. But I ain't wired that way. Well, you know, you're too kind and nice to people. You just tell them the truth. You know, you're too merciful. You give people second chances too much. What if everybody in the church didn't give people second chances? Well, you should just tell them the truth. You know, just tell them what the Bible says. And you, then the one who's like, no, I should never do that. You know, yeah, maybe the one who's like, yeah, you need to speak up. Speaks to that person in a kind way, and that person speaks up. Maybe the one who's more merciful speaks to the one who's a little more vocal and says, tone it down. We have need for each other. Yeah, if you're part of the furnace ministry and prayer ministry, maybe you should provoke people to get up, but do it with grace. Because chances are nobody's going to show up to your prayer meeting if you keep acting that way. Listen to how the scriptures express unity in Ephesians chapter 2, verses 19 through 22. It says, so then you're no longer strangers and foreigners, but you're fellow citizens with the saints. You hear that? Citizens. And are of God's household. We are the same household. Having been built on the foundation of the apostles and the prophets, we have the same foundation. Christ Jesus himself is the what? Cornerstone, same household, same building, same structure. In whom the whole building being fitted together is growing into a holy temple in the Lord. Didn't say temples, but a holy temple. In whom you are being built together into a dwelling of God in the Spirit. You see, you hear the unity, you hear the aim, the expressions of the aim, right? Versus a disjointed house and a house that's divided and XYZ, right? So you look at the book of Ephesians. Ephesians is, Paul is talking to the church of Ephesians, and he's, like any good letter when you write someone, you kind of give them a soft introduction of, hey, this is what we're going to talk about. This is what the meat of the letter is going to be. But then typically you at the end, there's a closing when you start trying to recapture and recall some of the things you've said previously in the letter or document. So then you fast forward in Ephesians chapter 4, verses 11 through 16. This then shows us how we get to the place of unity. And he gave some as apostles and some as prophets and some as evangelists, some as pastors and teachers. Or you can say this. He's given these five influential figures and gifted men and women in the church. For what? It says, for the equipping of the saints for the work of ministry, for the building up of the body of Christ. Until we do what? All attain to the unity of the faith and of the knowledge of God, to a mature man, to the measure of the stature which belongs to the fullness of Christ. As a result, we're no longer to be children tossed here and there by waves and carried about in every wind of doctrine by the trickery of people, by the craftiness and deceitful scheming. Here's the tension in the church today. Just big church today. Guys like me, who can fit the category of, you know, prophet, teacher, preacher, evangelist, those who are the equippers, right? We somehow skip over unity. By any means necessary, or by whatever source I get, guess what I'm going to do? I'm going to make sure what? That I'm going to make sure you have knowledge of the Son of God. Come to my Bible study. Don't go to theirs. I can't tell you how many times I've told people, like you, I go out into the highways and the byways and invite people to church. You know what my follow-up acts is, or statement is? Hey, if you want to come to our church, find a good church that's preaching Jesus. Go somewhere. Go somewhere. You don't have to come here. Go somewhere. That's preaching the gospel of Jesus Christ. Not heresy, but preaching the gospel, right? So go somewhere, right? So it's not about come to my Bible study. Come to my church. It says to a mature man, right? So it's interesting. It's like, okay, I want people to mature. I want people to grow. I want people to get it. I want them to understand the fullness of Christ. I don't want them to be tossed to and fro, you know, and deceived over and over again. But I can't not get there without unity. If I or anyone stands up here, if anyone teaches an engaged group, teaches a next up class, if teaches any class, and there's this concave between you and them, knowledge of the Son of God will be distorted. Because of Jesus, there is no platform. There is no platform. We're all on the same level ground. Because of Jesus, these pastors, prophets, teachers, evangelists, they are only but a part of the body of Christ themselves. No greater, no lesser. Until we attain the unity of the faith. Speaking the truth in love, we're to grow up in all aspects into Him who is the head, that is who? Christ. Even though folks like me and others and all of our other pastors and ministry leaders have the privilege of helping people grow, when you start using your gifts, you will have the privilege of starting to help people grow. The head must remain Christ. Christ must remain the head. From whom the whole body being fitted, held together by what every joint supplies. According to the proper working of each individual part, it causes growth of the body for the building up of itself. Guess what? In love. Right? Think about this. One cannot obtain love without unity. Unity is not absent of what? Love. It's impossible. To say you're one with someone or one with another group of people and there's not a fond affection of love. And it's impossible to be in love and not be unified. So whatever we do, whatever work you do, it should never, ever, ever, ever divide the body of Christ. And if you smell it, you sense it, stop it. Whenever we do good works, it should never, ever It should only, pardon me, and always bring unity to the body of Christ. Let me end with this. There was a research conducted at Purdue University, and it was called Super Chickens. They conducted an experiment to measure egg production in chickens. He started out with a group of chickens, and they counted how many each one produced. And they took the top producers, and they put them in a category called Super Chickens. They said they did this for six generations. Okay, true story. Six generations, hoping to breed a group of super chickens, high-producing super chicken of eggs. Here's the results. It says over six generations, the normal chickens saw their egg production per chicken dramatically increase. On the other hand, it says with the super chickens, they found that only three of them were still alive. So the question is why, right? It said it's turned out that super chickens turned into predator chickens. They got better results because they pecked at the other chickens and kept their production low. Sounds like the church every now and then. Some of you lived through 2020, social media 2020. We just pecked and pecked and pecked and pecked. You see, that's why that prayer ministry can't peck at those who don't come to prayer. That's why that person who has the gift of teaching can't peck at that one who doesn't study their Bible every day yet. That's why that person who just don't want to be around teenagers anymore, right? Can't peck at the youth ministry. Well, the youth, why are you doing that? Can't peck because now somehow you became so adult-like you don't like kids anymore, youth. You know, we can't go around pecking and pecking and pecking and pecking and pecking and pecking and pecking and pecking and pecking. We can't. Because truth be told, there's not going to be many of us left. That's why most people don't like the church, because they step back and they watch everybody pecking at each other. So what we need to remember is this. God has not created the church for a group of super chickens to compete and destroy one another. Our good works are to always be for the common good. Our good works should always seek to meet the needs of all people. No matter what your strength is, no matter what your passion is, it's still about all people. No matter your good works, you should never, ever, ever, ever divide the church. But it should ultimately create a oneness and a unity that is found in the body of Christ. Amen.
1: 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I hope you've enjoyed today's message by Pastor Cedric Brown. 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
0: Can I be honest with you today? I like to be honored. Truth be told, if we're honest with each other, you also like to be honored. I don't think anyone wakes up every day and says, I would like to be dishonored at work. I like to be dishonored as a husband or a mom or a dad. I just like to be dishonored as a human being. Well, I think it's honorable to be honored. But the scripture says this, like snow in the summer and rain during harvest, so is honor not for a fool. So what that says to me is, Cedric, if you're acting foolish, chances are you're not going to be honored, because snow doesn't show up during the summertime, right? So if I'm expecting snow, it probably should be wintertime. If I'm expecting heat, it should be in what? In the summertime. So the next time you or I desire to be honored, can we check our hearts? Can we check our track record to see if we are even deserving to be honored? And if we're not honored, could it be we've acted extremely foolish? This is Pastor Cedric of Commitment Church with another Weekly Wire, reminding us all to make sure that we are not acting foolish and expecting to receive honor.
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6: 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You say, well, how do you invest? Well, you pray with them, you read with them. They got to see the example, you know, so they can follow that example. If they don't follow that example, then what's going to happen to these kids, teenagers, young adults, when they see their father reading, praying, communicating, going here, going there, taking your kids with you? They're going to see the real father, the love that he has for me as a son.
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9: The following program, Bless Israel, is brought to you by the International Fellowship of Christians and Jews.
10: The Holocaust was the systematic persecution and murder of 6 million Jews by the Nazi state and collaborators from 1933 to 1945. Nazi Germany created tens of thousands of camps to imprison millions of Jewish men, women, and children. Of the 6 million Jews murdered, 1.5 million were children. This horrific event must be remembered today and every day.
11: Welcome to this special Bless Israel program titled Never Forget, Never Again, brought to you by the International Fellowship of Christians and Jews. Val is a Holocaust survivor who grew up in Lithuania. In the summer of 1940, Hitler's army began its assault on the Russian Empire. The Nazis immediately began to implement their racial laws against the Jewish population, depriving Jews of every basic human right.
12: On August 15, 1941, Val and his family were forced into a ghetto, surrounded by barbed wire and armed sentries.
13: On the 4th of October, the Nazis, the SS, marched into the ghetto. They surrounded our little ghetto hospital and they set it on fire. Everybody who tried to escape was shot. So the choice was to burn alive or die in a hail of bullets. The other atrocity took place 3 weeks later. Again, the Nazis, the SS, they all marched into the ghetto. They selected 10,000. They took them away to the notorious execution place, and they were all murdered. For my family and for me, this was a defining event. That's when we lost our faith in humanity. Seeing all the facts, seeing all the evil unhinged us. We couldn't cope with it. We were completely derailed. We don't know what to do, we don't know where to go, we don't know what's happening to us. The fact that ordinary, normal people could be turned into killers was a shocking realization for us. We had to take on board that the line between good and evil was a very flimsy one, a very thin one, and it was all too easy to indoctrinate ordinary people, indoctrinate ordinary people to turn from good into evil.
12: By 1944, the remaining Jews from Val's ghetto were herded into cattle wagons and taken into Germany to work as forced laborers, building factories for the production of German Messerschmitt jet fighters.
13: We knew, of course, they had a good idea that our life will be finished before we were liberated. Conditions were so bad that we did not expect to survive. We were very pessimistic. And we made a pledge obliging any survivor to bear witness. You see, we had that fancy idea that once we disclose how evil starts and how evil spreads, it will make a big impression and genocide won't happen again. Well, it was all wishful thinking, actually. I survived. I was one of the few. But it was just too traumatic to relive everything again and to talk about it. So, in common with most survivors, I kept silent. It was such a gruesome story. People could not believe it. But I was prompted by my children. They wanted to know, and they were asking difficult questions. Why don't we have grandparents, uncles and family like the other children? And why do you speak with a funny accent? So we decided, when the kids were about 8, 9, we have to tell them what happened to us. But we had a problem. How do you introduce a child to the idea of radical evil? So we had to modify our story to their maturity. So there you are, the long silence was broke, and we began talking about it.
11: Tens of thousands of elderly Holocaust survivors, just like Val Ginsberg, still live in abject poverty. Many are alone and cannot afford food or medicine.
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11: 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At a Holocaust awareness event, President and Global CEO of the Fellowship, Yael Eckstein, shared how the organization is providing food boxes to poor elderly Holocaust survivors, like Miriam.
15: She was one of the first Jewish people that the Nazis took in Germany, and she was brought to Auschwitz to build the camps with her own hands. And she said, "I was strong, that's why I survived, but I was the only survivor." And she explained to me how for years she lived on one piece of bread, one cup of tea, and worked 15 hours a day in the freezing cold snow, in the burning hot sun, and if you stop for 1 second, you get shot on sight. And she said, as we were walking back to our bunks, the Nazis would line up next to us and they would see our starving bodies, our exhausted minds, and we'd be walking and they would start throwing loaves of bread at us. They'd be throwing chicken, they'd be throwing meat. And any person who would bend down to pick it up would get shot on sight. And they would sit there laughing. And they would watch their fellow Jews, their fellow workers, their friends, their family, get shot because they were so starving for a piece of bread. And she said to me, "When you come with this food box that says on the side, 'Donated with love from Christians in America,' there are no words for the joy it brings to my heart. Finally, the Jewish people are not alone. Finally, there are Christians in America who care about me. Christians in America are sending me this life, this bread, this food, this chicken. That shows me that there is hope for the future." And that's what the Fellowship aims to do.
12: Many Holocaust survivors face serious health issues. Those in need of treatment or medication crisis can sometimes live far from a medical facility. When war or terror attacks take place in areas like Ukraine and throughout Israel, they cannot safely leave their homes. But thanks to Christians and your prayerful and financial support, the Fellowship is able to provide mobile clinics to help poor elderly Holocaust survivors receive the care they need.
16: This mobile clinic allows doctors to reach Holocaust survivors in their homes.
17: 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So we give them the medical care in their home.
16: 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During times of crisis, it is especially important to make sure they receive the care and dignity they deserve.
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20: Auschwitz, the site of 1.1 million Jews who were slaughtered, murdered simply for the crime of being Jewish.
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12: The fellowship was founded in 1983 by Rabbi Yekiel Eckstein, fulfilling his vision of building bridges of understanding between Christians and Jews. In his more than three decades of work, Rabbi Eckstein helped millions of needy Jews around the world, and he also encouraged millions of Christians to deepen their bonds with Israel and their biblical Jewish roots. It was in his beloved Holy Land of Israel where Rabbi Yekiel Eckstein passed away on February 6th, 2019.
11: In this rare audio recording, Rabbi Eckstein gives an important perspective on the Holocaust and how all of humanity should declare never forget and never again. Let's listen.
2: The Holocaust is not just a concept. The Holocaust happened at a real point in history to real people. I realize just how close the people are to us, and how the events could, God forbid, as much as we say never again, they could happen again. If Israel's enemies have their way, Jerusalem and the state of Israel would be obliterated and pushed into the sea and destroyed. We dare not let that happen. Not under our watch. Hatred and prejudice are not things that we are born with. Man, through his free choice, he chooses between good and evil. My friends, we are witnessing the rise of anti-Semitism around the world today.
3: The neighbors say, "We will poison you, dirty Jews." They say it openly.
2: Terrorist attacks.
22: Police say they were tortured and killed before the final shootout.
2: Time is not on our side. Every Jew who is in need of escaping from the forces of anti-Semitism, today there is an Israel that is the home for every Jew who flees there.
23: This inscription says that Jews should all be stabbed. Jid is a derogatory, negative word for Jew. This is the name that the Nazis called Jews when they put a yellow Star of David. It's the same now.
24: It's very hard to describe for someone in the West.
25: Absolutely.
24: The anti-Semitism that still lives here. Valentina is a mother of five children. And when they went out for one Shabbat in the synagogue, the neighbors, they broke the door, came in, and stole all what they have, and left a note, "Dirty Jews, go out." The neighbors told them, "We will poison you, and you will all be dead. We will accomplish Hitler's task." "Hitler lives in our heart," Valentina's neighbor told her. And she's frightened now, so she has to live in fear because they promise her that they will poison her.
2: The nuclear threats, the biological, the chemical threats that Israel is facing are growing. The amassing of missiles, of weapons against Israel has risen tremendously. Joshua said, "Who is for the Lord? Let him come with me." This is the moment of truth. This is the time when we need to take a stand with God and when we need to stand strongly with the state of Israel.
11: The Bible says in the book of Isaiah, chapter 58, verse 7, "Share your food with the hungry. 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When you see the naked, clothe them." 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Many live alone, scared, and unseen, but God sees them. And today, God may be calling you to be their blessing.
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1: Christ commanded us to take care of the needy, and to obey God's word is what we need to be doing. And it's great that we have organizations like the International Fellowship of Christian Jews try to meet those needs, to open the eyes of people that want to help. You have to obey the word, but God gives us a compassion because of who he is. And that's the example that Christ gives us. You know, his whole ministry was about healing and helping and understanding people's needs. And that's what he encourages us to do through his word, is to understand the needy people. The people that are hurting, and to want to help is something that Christ gives us.
12: Did you know that in Isaiah chapter 58, the Lord gives 10 amazing promises to those who take action and help others less fortunate than themselves? God promises that his favor will shine on you, that your wounds will be healed, that he will always be with you, that he will save you, that he will protect you, that he will answer your prayers, that he will turn darkness into light, that he will guide you, that he will satisfy you with good things. And lastly, the 10th promise, that he will keep you strong and well.
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4: 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I'm grateful that I'm able to help them in a way to where we can bless them. 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
6: 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Okay, today I'm going to start with a question, so listen up. Are you in pain? Or if not you, do you know someone who is? Okay, well, we have the great fortune of having Dr. Janet McCarroll back in the studio with us today, and she's going to be talking about why pain has become an epidemic in this country and why so many people out there are suffering day after day after day needlessly. Well, Dr. Janet, it's great to have you back on the show. Great to see you again.
7: Oh, it's good to see you too, Chris. Thanks for having me back.
6: Oh, our pleasure. And for those that may not remember, Dr. Janet is an expert in alternative health and natural pain relief. She's a published author. She's dedicated the past 20 years of her professional career to educating and empowering others to be their own health advocate. She's made appearances on television programs such as Life Today with James Robison, the Christian Television Network, and Doctor to Doctor. She's also been a guest on over 500 secular and Christian radio and TV shows, including The Daily Buzz and Fox affiliates all over the country. Dr. Janet also serves as a member of the American Association of Pharmaceutical Scientists, and she's also a member of the American Association of Nutritional Consultants, and she's created several health formulas now that are literally helping millions of people out there regain their health and wellness. And Dr. Janet, I want to get right into this. I mean, we're talking about pain today. And it always amazes me that, you know, we have the technology to put men on the moon and bring them back again.
7: We do.
6: And yet we can't seem to get a handle on pain relief. I mean, what's going on?
7: The last time I was here, it was estimated that 43 million Americans were dealing with pain in their bodies.
6: And that's just astounding.
7: But now that number's doubled to an estimated 86 million American adults. And that's why I'm here today. I really want to talk to you about this epidemic.
6: Well, what kind of pain are we talking about here?
7: All the itises, rheumatoid and osteoarthritis.
6: Mm-hmm.
7: We got the bursitis, the tendonitis. We have fibromyalgia, neck pain and low back pain,
6: mm-hmm.
7: hip pain, knee pain, joint pain. And of course, we have injuries, you know,
6: mm-hmm.
7: and we have the
6: mm-hmm.
7: weekend warrior type things too.
6: Mm-hmm.
7: And actually, Chris, there's over 100 different types of pain syndromes. But the real issue, Chris, is we're failing to get to the root cause of the pain.
6: What's causing this pain epidemic out there? I mean, what is going on?
7: It's just the day that we live in right now. We have more stress than ever before.
6: Yeah, exactly.
7: And that causes pain syndromes ultimately. But I can tell you that there is a real natural solution that can help you get to the root cause of that pain.
6: Mm-hmm.
7: I created my glucosamine cream to take that cream, apply it exactly to where it hurts,
6: mm-hmm.
7: rub it in. It goes in instantly. Because I wanted to give targeted relief immediately.
6: Okay,
7: so,
6: all right.
7: If you're in pain, you want relief now.
6: Exactly. Well, how fast does your formula work then?
7: Within 15 minutes.
6: Really?
7: 15 minutes. It's worked for me, my family, and hundreds of thousands of other people.
6: Now, for someone that may be interested in considering your glucosamine cream, I mean, what can it really do for you?
7: Okay, first of all, in 15 minutes, you're going to see reduced pain.
6: Okay.
7: And it's going to help your body to lower inflammation. And with the inflammation lowered, you're
6: mm-hmm.
7: going to repair and rebuild your joints. That's going to in turn restore flexibility and mobility. You'll see daily, you'll begin to

0: regain your life. You're going to play with your children and grandchildren again. You can get on the floor and get back up off the floor. You can exercise. Right. You can lose weight.
1: Right.
0: You're going to get around with more ease and comfort. And sleep, very importantly, if you can start to sleep again, because I know from personal experience that if you're in pain, you can't sleep. And that's very important when it comes to repairing, regenerating, and reclaiming your life.
1: And people out there are using your formula and getting these benefits?
0: Absolutely. They are, Chris. I hear it every single day. As a matter of fact, I have a few emails and letters that I brought with me, if you have a moment to hear a couple
1: of
0: them.
1: Sure, sure.
0: This is one from Henry from Ohio. He says, I've been suffering from rheumatoid arthritis for many, many years. I'm 77 years old. I've been using Celebrex and Vioxx and other medications, but never had favorable results. I decided to order your glucosamine cream and have been very pleased with the results. I am now pain-free, for which I thank you. I also have an email quickly from Florence from Hollywood who wrote, it's a miracle. I'm back to working in my yard and riding my bike thanks to you. So those are just little things that, that I've gotten, but there are hundreds to back those up. So there is a natural way to do this, and through the course of the show, we're going to give the listeners some real help.
1: 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I'll give it to you again. 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Okay, well, if you're just joining us, we've been talking with Dr. Janet McCaro. She's a natural health expert. She's also an expert in dealing with pain, pain relief. But we've been talking about how pain has a devastating effect on our overall health, and now how her glucosamine cream, this is a natural solution, is a way to really get to the, I guess, the root cause.
0: That's right.
1: Of pain in the body. Before we get into that, Dr. Janet, I'm going to ask you, I know this is hard for you because this is emotional, but I think it's important for people to understand how you got to where you are today or why, what's driving you. And if you could share that story, I'd sure appreciate it.
0: Well, it was birthed out of a lot of personal pain and pain that my husband had years ago. He had severe osteoarthritis throughout his body. At the same time, I had fibromyalgia.
1: Right.
0: So I was really on a quest to find something all natural to help him have a better quality of life and for myself as well. I mean, I had to function and raise three children during that time.
1: Well, let's talk a little bit about what's in your glucosamine cream.
0: Well, I did a lot of research on glucosamine. I knew how good it was. So I came across the fact that emu oil is a powerful natural anti-inflammatory and can carry most any ingredient right through your skin and deliver relief to your area of pain.
1: Okay.
0: So I took emu oil and glucosamine.
1: Mm-hmm.
0: I used boswellia, which is an Indian herb that's an anti-inflammatory.
1: Okay.
0: Bromelain, that's an enzyme known to be an anti-inflammatory.
1: Okay.
0: MSM, a natural organic sulfur, that is also just as important as glucosamine in rebuilding and repairing our joints.
1: Yeah.
0: And so I put that all together in a cream that actually has no odor. It's greaseless. It doesn't freeze the pain. It doesn't burn the pain. It doesn't irritate your skin. Goes in. 15 minutes later, you have relief. So that's why I'm here, to share what I know and share what I have.
1: Right.
0: Because it
1: right.
0: works.
1: And I have this here, by the way, folks. Glucosamine cream. It comes in a plastic dispenser that has
0: yes.
1: a pump top on it.
0: It's a pump, and it's metered. You'll need 1 to 2 pumps, depending on the area
1: okay.
0: of pain, of inflammation.
1: Right.
0: But sanitary, you know,
1: okay.
0: no contamination. So you don't have to worry about it becoming rancid.
1: Okay. Now, in terms of this getting into your body, then, you're talking about a couple things right here. Not only relieving the pain, but also
0: rebuilding
1: the rebuilding part. So how does
0: okay.
1: that work?
0: Once you apply the cream to that area that you're going to target,
1: mm-hmm.
0: okay, you get the inflammation to go down and the body heals itself. The body heals itself provided you give it the raw materials it needs. I'm giving you what you need for your body to take over and do the job it was meant to do, and that's heal.
1: Okay. And this is safe. You did nothing you have to worry about here?
0: You don't have to worry about a thing. If you're taking drugs for pain, it won't conflict with that at all. None of these ingredients
1: okay, I was
0: do.
1: Ask that. Okay. So what is then a realistic expectation? If somebody calls today and wants to try your glucosamine cream,
0: mm-hmm.
1: what would you tell them?
0: I would say within the first 15 minutes, you're going to notice that your pain is greatly reduced or even eliminated.
1: Okay.
0: And then over time, you're going to rebuild and repair your joints with that inflammation being taken down. That's going to restore flexibility and mobility and sleep. I mean, if you can sleep again, that's where our bodies get all of our recuperative, regenerative ability to heal. And then with that being taken care of, all the things that you love to do, you can start doing again, traveling, exercising, so you can lose weight,
1: right.
0: you can socialize with family and friends, you can be the life of the party.
1: Yeah. Pain really changes who you are because of all of these other things. You just can't do, or it's very difficult to deal with in terms of living a normal life
0: That's
1: or trying
0: right.
1: to live
0: well,
1: a normal
0: life. Well, you can't.
1: Life.
0: You're right. You
1: right.
0: can't live a normal life anymore.
1: Right.
0: Your life is changed forever until
1: yeah.
0: you get this thing taken care of. And you can.
1: Yeah. And you've got people out there that are already getting great results, right?
0: I brought some more emails and letters if you'd like to hear them.
1: Sure.
0: Okay. Let's see. Chris, here's one from Beverly from California. I would love for you to know how happy I am with your product. My feet and legs are usually in pain from being overweight and on my feet all day. At night, I can hardly get to sleep from the pain. I discovered by applying glucosamine to the painful areas, I'm able to get a good night's sleep. Thank you so much for making this possible. Here's one more, Chris, from Darlene from Pittsburgh, Pennsylvania. It's a miracle in a tube that truly does take away the pain. It works as nothing else I've ever tried. It worked quickly and eliminated all of the pain. You know, so to me, you know.
1: Are these kinds of responses unusual?
0: No.
1: Really?
0: They're the usual.
1: Really?
0: They're the usual. I mean, I must say that it does my heart good to hear these things because I know what it's like to suffer and I know what it's like to get relief. And every time, you know, I get one of these emails or these letters, it just confirms it. Hundreds of thousands of people have used my cream
1: yeah.
0: with great results.
1: That's great.
0: Mm-hmm.
1: All right, folks, I want to take a moment here to let you listeners know that if you want to try Dr. Janet's Extra Strength Glucosamine Pain Relief Formula, there's a special toll-free number to call. 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This is a one-time order. 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I'll give it to you again. It's 1-800-212-4181. So what do you think, folks? This is pretty interesting, isn't it? Pain obviously is something that is a huge epidemic in this country. I don't think there's many of us, or any of us for that matter, that has not experienced pain from time to time, or maybe it's more serious, more chronic. And looking for a real solution here, understanding that perhaps the pharmaceutical approach is now we know is not the best approach at this point because there are so many side effects associated with these drugs out there.
0: That's right.
1: But looking at it from a natural standpoint, and Dr. Janet's glucosamine cream maybe makes some sense here. I mean, this is again putting back into your body. We do seem to discover time and time again that when you give your body what it needs, it knows what to do with it.
0: It does.
1: Knows how to fix the problem. It's only if it doesn't get those things
0: right
1: that you continue to have the problem. And again, we've been talking about Dr. Janet's glucosamine cream, and this is a number of ingredients that you put together.
0: Right.
1: And is this good for any type of pain?
0: If you have pain of any kind, it's going to make a difference. I mean, I don't care how extreme it is
1: mm-hmm.
0: and how minimal it is. It's going to give you relief. Now, if it's more extreme, of course, it may take a little longer.
1: Mm-hmm.
0: If you can take your pain from a 10 to a 5 and on
1: right.
0: down the line with continued use,
1: mm-hmm.
0: well, I'm telling you, that's very doable.
1: Yeah.
0: So this is really exciting to be able to share this with you.
1: Yeah. Again, I think one of the things that is important for people to understand, because
0: mm-hmm.
1: it's very unique, this is a cream.
0: Yes.
1: This is not a supplement. Yet
0: no.
1: there are lots of supplements out there.
0: Uh-huh.
1: And what do you tell someone that comes into your office and says, well, mm-hmm. Dr. Janet, you know, I've tried this, I've tried that, I've tried this, I've tried all of
0: right.
1: these things, and it did not
0: right.
1: work. So therefore, the natural approach doesn't work.
0: First of all, for glucosamine, or MSM for that matter, it takes 90 days for them to notice something, if in fact they're going to notice anything, because they may not be breaking down and absorbing
1: this
0: and utilizing
1: if
0: you're taking it orally.
1: Mm-hmm.
0: And after 3 months, people give up. People in pain, they want relief and they want it now.
1: Right.
0: And that's
1: right.
0: why I developed this cream. Again, 15 minutes. And I am telling you, you'll notice that it's going to the good.
1: Mm-hmm.
0: And so I just give you a challenge, you know, try it. You have nothing to lose.
1: Okay, again, we're talking about Dr. Janet's glucosamine cream here. And Dr. Janet, I mean, somebody calls today, gets your cream and tries it. What should they expect, realistically?
0: Within the first 15 minutes, as you use the cream, you'll notice the pain diminishes. And just as slowly as you got out of life,
1: mm-hmm.
0: you'll start to see yourself come back into life. And you'll see, you'll want to call people again. You'll want to talk on the phone. You know, you'll want to go see your neighbors. You'll
1: mm-hmm.
0: want to go
1: mm-hmm.
0: take your kids to the park. You'll want to walk your dog again.
1: Yeah.
0: You'll want to do all these things.
1: I think they're just simple things. You'll wash the car.
0: The things other people take for granted.
1: Right, right.
0: You'll be
1: right.
0: able to do.
1: Right. But on the other hand, people want to know that mm-hmm. This is not just you saying this.
0: No.
1: They want to know that other people out there have been in their situations and
0: right.
1: have gotten results.
0: Well, I have letters and emails from people all over the country. Does my heart good,
1: yeah.
0: you know, to hear back. I have an email from Kay from New York. She says, I have arthritis in too many places and recently broke my right wrist. All these aches and pains are lessened within a few minutes of using the glucosamine cream. Your dispenser is easy to use and was especially appreciated when my wrist wasn't working very well. I will not be without this product. Here's one more. I've lost the pain in my knees and I can walk without any problems, climb stairs, sleep at night without pain. I'm so glad I heard about the cream. It makes me want to wake up in the morning. And that's exactly what we were just talking
1: about.
0: That's
1: interesting. Makes me want to wake up in the morning.
0: You see what I mean?
1: All right, folks, I do want to take a moment here to let you know that if you want to try Dr. Janet's Extra Strength Glucosamine Pain Relief Formula, there's a special toll-free number you can call right now. 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The number to call is 1-800-212-4181. I'll give it to you again. It's 1-800-212-4181. Okay, well, this has been really, really enlightening. We've been talking about pain, which unfortunately is a difficult subject for so many people. And we've been talking about Dr. Janet's glucosamine cream, which contains proven pain-fighting ingredients that not only help to reduce or even eliminate your pain, but also mm-hmm. help to rebuild. And
0: that's
1: I think
0: right.
1: that's so important. There is an opportunity here to get on a path back to ultimate health.
0: You know, with pain, you have this what-if thinking. What if this isn't going to get better? Am I going to wind up in a wheelchair?
1: Yeah.
0: What do I have? Is
1: right.
0: this terminal? Is this
1: right.
0: going to take me out? What's going to happen to my family?
1: Right.
0: What's going to happen to my job? So this is what America is going through. And the stress only perpetuates the pain syndrome.
1: Mm-hmm.
0: And so I'm here to tell you that help is on its way. It's time to take charge. Be proactive. Pick up the phone and try this.
1: So your glucosamine cream is all natural.
0: All natural.
1: And you just rub this right in the area
0: Put
1: of pain.
0: Put it right where it hurts.
1: Doesn't stink.
0: No
1: doesn't,
0: smell.
1: Doesn't, and it's,
0: not,
1: and it's not
0: greasy.
1: Not greasy.
0: Won't ruin your clothes.
1: And this is safe. You don't have to worry about interactions.
0: No.
1: Nothing
0: not
1: to be
0: at
1: concerned
0: all.
1: About there. I meant to ask you, is this something that you can continue to use or should continue to use after, you know, let's say that you don't have pain anymore, but
0: keep
1: you still
0: replenishing.
1: Keep, yeah. Get,
0: if it happened once, it can happen again.
1: Yeah.
0: So you want to keep replenishing all those building blocks that help us remain flexible.
1: Right.
0: So
1: right.
0: there you have it. It works. It works. I'm living proof. So.
1: And what should you notice when you start using it?
0: More flexibility, less pain. You'll have more mobility. You're going to sleep better.
1: Mm-hmm.
0: You're going to get back into life.
1: Mm-hmm.
0: You know, it's funny. I have people tell me the first and second day they use it. They go, you know, I have a feeling for the first time that my well-being's returning.
1: Mm-hmm.
0: I'm going to be all right.
1: Yeah. And there are literally thousands of people that have benefited already.
0: Absolutely. We know that for a fact. The letters don't stop coming in. So
1: well, can you share a few more with us?
0: Sure. Let's see. I've got some more with me here. We've got Pam from Douglasville, Georgia. She says, my finger swelled and my doctor said it was carpal tunnel syndrome and I couldn't get any relief. So I rubbed a glucosamine cream on my fingers and hand and the pain was instantly gone. I keep this by my bed, in my purse, and at my workstation. Thank you, Dr. Janet. And Agnes sent this letter. I knit for hours at a time. It takes all the oil from my skin, and my hands were so bad that they were cracked, bleeding, and very itchy. Plus, my hands hurt a lot, too, sometimes waking me up at night. I would use your glucosamine cream on my hands. And I'd have to tell you that it's better than any hand cream or lotions, plus the aching and pain have faded, and my hands have never been so smooth. Emu oil also is an incredible skin conditioner, so that's a side benefit, too.
1: Yeah.
0: So, you know, there's just all kinds of things as the testimonies keep pouring in.
1: Yeah.
0: So.
1: Well, Dr. Jana, unfortunately, we're about out of time here. Any final words of encouragement you want to leave with our listeners today?
0: Yes, absolutely, Chris. You know, pain, it can be your friend because it alerts you to take action. But pain becomes your enemy when you fail to take action. And that's what this show is all about. I want to encourage you to become proactive and go to the root cause of your pain. And I've offered you a real proven solution that's helped hundreds of thousands of people just like you across America over the past 10 years find relief. Now you can be one of them. True healthcare reform begins with you. Try my glucosamine cream. You have nothing to lose except your pain. And remember this, it works, it works, it works.
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5: The following program, Bless Israel, is brought to you by the International Fellowship of Christians and Jews.
6: The Holocaust was the systematic persecution and murder of 6 million Jews by the Nazi state and collaborators from 1933 to 1945. Nazi Germany created tens of thousands of camps to imprison millions of Jewish men, women, and children. Of the 6 million Jews murdered, 1.5 million were children. This horrific event must be remembered today and every day.
7: Welcome to this special Bless Israel program titled Never Forget, Never Again, brought to you by the International Fellowship of Christians and Jews. Val is a Holocaust survivor who grew up in Lithuania. In the summer of 1940, Hitler's army began its assault on the Russian Empire. The Nazis immediately began to implement their racial laws against the Jewish population, depriving Jews of every basic human right.
5: On August 15, 1941, Val and his family were forced into a ghetto, surrounded by barbed wire and armed sentries.
8: On the 4th of October, the Nazis, the SS, marched into the ghetto. They surrounded our little ghetto hospital and they set it on fire. Everybody who tried to escape was shot. So the choice was to burn alive or die in a hail of bullets. The other atrocity took place 3 weeks later. Again, the Nazis, the SS, they all marched into the ghetto. They selected 10,000. They took them away to the notorious execution place and they were all murdered. For my family and for me, this was a defining event. That's when we lost our faith in humanity. Seeing all the facts, seeing all the evil unhinged us. We couldn't cope with it. We were completely derailed. We don't know what to do, we don't know where to go, we don't know what's happening to us. The fact that ordinary, normal people could be turned into killers was a shocking realization for us. We had to take on board that the line between good and evil was a very flimsy one, a very thin one, and it was all too easy to indoctrinate ordinary people, indoctrinate ordinary people to turn from good into evil.
5: By 1944, the remaining Jews from Val's ghetto were herded into cattle wagons and taken into Germany to work as forced laborers, building factories for the production of German Messerschmitt jet fighters.
8: We knew, of course, they had a good idea that our life will be finished before we were liberated. Conditions were so bad that we did not expect to survive. We were very pessimistic. And we made a pledge obliging any survivor to bear witness. You see, we had that fancy idea that once we disclose how evil starts and how evil spreads, it will make a big impression and genocide won't happen again. Well, it was all wishful thinking, actually. I survived. I was one of the few. But it was just too traumatic to relive everything again and to talk about it. So in common with most survivors, I kept silent. It was such a gruesome story, people could not believe it. But I was prompted by my children. They wanted to know, and they were asking difficult questions. Why don't we have grandparents, uncles and family like the other children? And why do you speak with a funny accent? So we decided, when the kids were about 8, 9, we have to tell them what happened to us. But we had a problem. How do you introduce a child to the idea of radical evil? So we had to modify our story to their maturity. So there you are. The long silence was broke, and we began talking about it.
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7: 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At a Holocaust awareness event, President and Global CEO of the Fellowship, Yael Eckstein, shared how the organization is providing food boxes to poor elderly Holocaust survivors, like Miriam.
11: She was one of the first Jewish people that the Nazis took in Germany, and she was brought to Auschwitz to build the camps with her own hands. And she said, "I was strong, that's why I survived, but I was the only survivor." And she explained to me how for years she lived on one piece of bread, one cup of tea, and worked 15 hours a day in the freezing cold snow, in the burning hot sun, and if you stop for 1 second, you get shot on sight. And she said, as we were walking back to our bunks, The Nazis would line up next to us and they would see our starving bodies, our exhausted minds, and we'd be walking and they would start throwing loaves of bread at us. They'd be throwing chicken, they'd be throwing meat. And any person who would bend down to pick it up would get shot on sight. And they would sit there laughing. And they would watch their fellow Jews, their fellow workers, their friends, their family get shot because they were so starving for a piece of bread. And she said to me, when you come with this food box that says on the side, donated with love from Christians in America, there are no words for the joy it brings to my heart. Finally, the Jewish people are not alone. Finally, there are Christians in America who care about me. Christians in America are sending me this life, this bread, this food, this chicken. That shows me that there is hope for the future. And that's what the fellowship aims to do.
9: Many Holocaust survivors face serious health issues. Those in need of treatment or medication crisis can sometimes live far from a medical facility. When war or terror attacks take place in areas like Ukraine and throughout Israel, they cannot safely leave their homes. But thanks to Christians and your prayerful and financial support, the Fellowship is able to provide mobile clinics to help poor elderly Holocaust survivors receive the care they need.
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16: Auschwitz, the site of 1.1 million Jews who were slaughtered, murdered simply for the crime of being Jewish.
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9: The fellowship was founded in 1983 by Rabbi Yekiel Eckstein, fulfilling his vision of building bridges of understanding between Christians and Jews. In his more than three decades of work, Rabbi Eckstein helped millions of needy Jews around the world, and he also encouraged millions of Christians to deepen their bonds with Israel and their biblical Jewish roots. It was in his beloved Holy Land of Israel where Rabbi Yekiel Eckstein passed away on February 6th, 2019.
7: In this rare audio recording, Rabbi Eckstein gives an important perspective on the Holocaust and how all of humanity should declare never forget and never again. Let's listen.
17: The Holocaust is not just a concept. The Holocaust happened at a real point in history to real people. I realize just how close the people are to us, and how the events could, God forbid, as much as we say never again, they could happen again. If Israel's enemies have their way, Jerusalem and the state of Israel would be obliterated and pushed into the sea and destroyed. We dare not let that happen. Not under our watch. Hatred and prejudice are not things that we are born with. Man, through his free choice, he chooses between good and evil. My friends, we are witnessing the rise of anti-Semitism around the world today.
13: The neighbors say, "We will poison you, dirty Jews." They say it openly.
17: Terrorist attacks.
19: Police say they were tortured and killed before the final shootout.
17: Time is not on our side. Every Jew who is in need of escaping from the forces of anti-Semitism, today there is an Israel that is the home for every Jew who flees there.
20: This inscription says that Jews should all be stabbed. Jid is a derogatory, negative word for Jew. This is the name that the Nazis called Jews when they put a yellow Star of David. It's the same now.
21: It's very hard to describe for someone in the West.
13: Absolutely.
21: The anti-Semitism that still lives here. Valentina is a mother of five children. And when they went out for one Shabbat in the synagogue, the neighbors, they broke the door, came in, and stole all what they have, and left a note, "Dirty Jews, go out." The neighbors told them, "We will poison you and you will all be dead. We will accomplish Hitler's task. Hitler lives in our heart," Valentina's neighbor told her. And she's frightened now, so she has to live in fear because they promise her that they will poison her.
17: The nuclear threats, the biological, the chemical threats that Israel is facing are growing. The amassing of missiles, of weapons against Israel has risen tremendously. Joshua said, "Who is for the Lord? Let him come with me." This is the moment of truth. This is the time when we need to take a stand with God and when we need to stand strongly with the state of Israel.
7: The Bible says in the book of Isaiah, chapter 58, verse 7, "Share your food with the hungry. 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Many live alone, scared, and unseen, but God sees them. And today, God may be calling you to be their blessing.
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0: Christ commanded us to take care of the needy, and to obey God's word is what we need to be doing. And it's great that we have organizations like the International Fellowship of Christian Jews try to meet those needs, to open the eyes of people that want to help. You have to obey the word, but God gives us a compassion because of who he is. And that's the example that Christ gives us. You know, his whole ministry was about healing and helping and understanding people's needs. And that's what he encourages us to do through his word, is to understand the needy people. The people that are hurting, and to want to help is something that Christ gives us.
9: Did you know that in Isaiah chapter 58, the Lord gives 10 amazing promises to those who take action and help others less fortunate than themselves? Well, God promises that his favor will shine on you, that your wounds will be healed, that he will always be with you, that he will save you, that he will protect you, that he will answer your prayers, that he will turn darkness into light, that he will guide you, that he will satisfy you with good things. And lastly, the 10th promise, that he will keep you strong and well.
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Welcome to Let's Talk About Jesus with your host, Wayne Monblow. We invite you to join us today as Wayne teaches, counsels, and leads us in a fellowship of God's love. Let's Talk About Jesus is an outreach of Loving Grace Ministries. With headquarters in northern New Jersey, Loving Grace Ministries is dedicated to ministering the compassion, grace, and unconditional love of Jesus Christ for all people. We pray you will be uplifted and renewed by today's program as you take this time to behold God's love for you. And now, Wayne Monblow.

Our Father in heaven, we bless and praise you, Lord God. We are blessed and privileged to draw near to you knowingly in the spirit of your Son, whom you raised from the dead through the blood of the eternal covenant, the same blood that has atoned for our sins and brought us out of death into life, into the eternal covenant, the light, the law, the love, the priesthood of Jesus Christ, that we truly might abide with you as you have clearly and beautifully laid out for us in your most holy word. We praise you in this day, continuing to praise you for new life. All I know, Lord, well, I know a couple things, but one I know is that when I praise you for new life, well, new life comes. Hallelujah. Amen. That's new life in that moment. I thank you, Abba Father, for saving my life in 1972. I thank you, Abba Father, for allowing me and bringing it to pass of hosting Let's Talk About Jesus in 1977 and all the way up to now, 2026, in year 49. I give you all the praise, all the glory, Lord God. Thank you so much. I pray that with whatever remains of my physical existence here, Lord, may I serve you. Whatever time remains for us to share and declare all things about you, Lord Jesus, over radio through Let's Talk About Jesus, I pray that each service be filled with your Holy Spirit and holy truth. And I pray for support to come in at this time and that this ministry would be blessed to continue. But mainly and specifically, Lord, may this day's service, the one that's happening right now in this moment, bless each one listening in, your children with light in you, life in you, bread of life, living water, hallelujah. For all listening in, Lord God, may there be a entreatment from you. May the compassions of God be seen above the injustices of life.

And I pray that each one would be blessed to draw near to you, to realize you, and to allow the rest of their lives to be a living confession of the living God. And how blessed we are to be in the middle of this. So, Lord, I pray to bless you and to praise you, and that that blessing and praise will be touching and blessing each and everyone listening to be praising you. And even without a full understanding of what's happening, just an intrinsic knowing that obviously to be in spiritual communion with you with a grateful heart opens many windows of light. Hallelujah. Pray that healing, reconciliation be ministered to and received by your children. Pray for the whole body of Christ worldwide to love you, Lord God, with all of our heart, all of our soul, all of our mind, all of our strength, in awareness of who you are and what you've done. We bless you. I pray the needs of this ministry would be met in this week. I thank you for every gift that's come in this week, Lord God, and we're seeking your face for the continuation of Let's Talk About Jesus on radio and internet. If it be in your will, Lord God, I've got no presumptions or assumptions about it whatsoever. You certainly have delivered us every single time of need in the past, but the main thing is to seek your face and your grace and to be rejoicing in you and faithfully following you. May it be so for each of us throughout this service and throughout our lives. We ask these things in Jesus' name. Amen.

0: Well, hallelujah. Amen. Yes, we do praise you, Lord God. And welcome to our Friday, May 8th, 2026 service of Let's Talk About Jesus. I'm Wayne Monblow, your host, and blessed right now in this very moment to be here with you. And prayerful that this service be known and received and experienced as unto the Lord. Amen. That's within us to dedicate this time unto you, Lord God. And I pray that your life and spirit, grace and blessings be poured out and received by everybody. Amen. Hallelujah. That was a little bit of some spontaneous worship from one of our Worship in the Woods retreats in the past. And they were always blessed times. And there'd be many times during an extended time of worship where we might be quiet between songs and just some spontaneous praise would come up. And sometimes those are the bits I like to re-listen to, because the anointing of the moment that I can beautifully remember is still fresh and alive. Hallelujah. So, God bless you. Have you been praising the Lord Jesus Christ yet in this day? It's always a good thing. Bible says it's a good thing to give thanks unto the Lord. You know why? Because you're plugging in. You're a lamp with a nice light bulb, but it ain't going to work unless you're plugged in. You've got to plug in. Well, I want God to plug me in. Well, he did the day you accepted him into your life. Now, by faith, keep the plug connected. By faith and grace. Hallelujah. So we praise you, Lord Jesus. Got a few things to share with you. Yesterday was one of those days where I'd have a little think with the Lord, and then I'd come into the radio room and scribble it down on a piece of paper, and then I read it this morning and hope that it makes sense. Like, I'm sure I was blessed yesterday when I was writing this down, but I can barely read it now. But I do have some things. One of the things that came to me yesterday, it's an old saying. I don't know how old, but it's like a little homespun saying or whatever, whatever. Anyway, have you ever heard the phrase, teach a man to fish, you feed him for a day, teach him how to fish, he can feed himself forever. Give a man a fish, feed him for a day, teach him how to fish. So I pray in each edition of Let's Talk About Jesus that you're receiving a fish. You know, the fish and the loaves were multiplied by Jesus to feed and nourish multitudes. I might be showing up with a half of a fish, but maybe the Lord will multiply it and bless every life listening in, you know, kind of like that. If you think, and I agree with you in a yes, okay, so don't get worried about where I'm coming from. If you think that the miracles of the Bible are wonderful and worth looking at, and I agree with you, I also agree it's good to get the point of the miracles in the Bible that are wonderful. Other than to say, look what Jesus did, I'd be like, well, what do you think it means? And how would it relate to you? And that's kind of a lot of what I want to share with you today. So I hope that you receive a fish, in other words, something that will minister life to you. But I'm very interested in teaching you how to fish, that is, how to be in fellowship with God in real time and allow the Scriptures to be the gateway for the Holy Spirit to minister to your heart, how to have a Christian life that's really wrapped up beautifully, tightly, smallly, and yet hugely in Father, Son, Spirit, and Scriptures, without the need to effectually add anything to it or take anything away from it. Seeing all things with Christ as the head, Christ as the answer, Christ as the final law and priesthood, all wrapped up in one Messiah God, which kind of makes sense, doesn't it? Who is going to fulfill all of these covenants in the Old Testament and the New Testament? Well, you know, wow, only God could do that. Well, I hope the light bulb goes off, and that's exactly what he did do. And the Scriptures show us that. And to desire to learn the truth of God and be found in conformity to it, and to declare the fullness to others, to me, that's a good thing. That's what, I don't know if I started out with all of this thinking the first time I sat behind the microphone of Let's Talk About Jesus, but I sure do think it these days, hallelujah, because hopefully I've been growing in the Lord in the last 50 years or so. So hopefully everyone receives living bread, that's the fish. hopefully everyone receives from when I talk about ministering to the Lord, about being in stillness before God, about taking the scriptures to Jesus. I'm really, as the Lord has taught me how to fish through his scriptures, a lot of Christians don't realize that the Bible itself will teach you how to study the Bible. I mean, hopefully that makes sense. So it's just important to share the blessings of insights in the scriptures with you. But also, I hope that you glean from these services, from my love of the scriptures, and I hope that's unabashedly apparent to everybody. You're going to say, well, I don't, you know, someone might be listening and going like, well, I think the Bible's a bunch of hooey, but this Momblo guy sure seems to love it. I mean, it's... But and then as soon as I would say that, I know people out there would think about, well, what about this? What about that? But see, that's the thing. So many people call the Bible the Word of God. They say they believe it, but they have little to no understanding of it. And I just don't know what a profession of faith. See, I like the profession of faith that leads to understanding, not the profession of an expression of faith that closes the door to understanding. Well, why would that happen? Well, the expression of my statement of faith is enough, Wayne. No, it isn't, and it never is. Lord, have mercy. You're just as alive as God is, and there ought to be some daily growth and feeding and maturity and blessings and new things coming to you right and left and all the time. Because God says, I make all things new, which is another point I want to make. I run into tons of believers, well, not currently, but collectively, over a half a century of ministering, right? I've met a lot of believers that are, they'll say they believe things, but my question now is, there's a difference between believing something in general and believing something specifically, right? I mean, for instance, let me just, here's a thing that maybe I would hope most Christians would believe, but I'm afraid that a lot of people are content to believe something generally rather than specifically. So let me give you one example of that. It's a good one. It's in John chapter 14. This is Jesus' discussion with his disciples just before they head out to the Garden of Gethsemane, where Jesus is arrested and then his sufferings start. And keep in mind that Jesus Christ's crucifixion day starts at sunset, the day doesn't start at 12:01. At sunset, that's the end of one day and the beginning of another. So in other words, when Jesus had the Last Supper, that wasn't the end of one day, with the crucifixion day being the next day. In the biblical understanding, the Last Supper was actually the top of the day for Jesus. And then he's taken down off the cross, keep in mind, before sunset. Because according to Jewish law and tradition, you couldn't leave if someone, you know, if someone dies, you got to take care of them right away, right? Still is that way, right? So that's the way it was. And so let's look at this. So Jesus says in John chapter 14, well-known verse, right? Jesus is saying to the disciples, you know the way where I am going. Thomas said to him, Lord, we don't know where you're going. How do we know the way? Jesus said to him, I am the way and the truth and the life. No one comes to the Father but through me. Now, that's a beautiful statement. Now, you personally, as a Christian, do you believe this statement? Hopefully you're saying, yes, I do, praise the Lord. But now I want to ask you this a little bit more, you know, getting into it, is do you believe it generally or do you believe it specifically? And you might say, well, what do you mean, Wayne? Well, I believe it specifically. So let me tell you what it means to me specifically. It means specifically Jesus Christ right now is the way, the truth, and the life, and there's nobody that comes to the Father but through Jesus Christ. I accept that specifically. So I'm aware, and are you aware when I pray, I announce that I'm drawing near to the Father through the Son. You know why that? Because I believe John 14:6 specifically and implicitly. And the life and the light and the insight and the revelation and the recognition and the blessing is in believing specifically. Because now it can do you some good. If you believe it generally, well, how's it doing you any good? Oh, yes, Jesus is my way, my truth, and my life. How so? How so today? No one comes to the Father but through him. How so? How so today in your life? Are you honoring God by drawing near to him through the Son and saying so? It blesses you. This blesses you to specifically believe in Jesus Christ. General belief leads to general dis-ease, leads to general knowledge, leads to generally not being aware of all the fine points of our beautiful faith, which is life. So that's another thing. The whole, I believe it, well, do you believe it in general or do you believe it specifically? Well, we all start out believing generally, but hopefully if we stick around and gain insight, we're blessed to believe specifically. I'm the one that's blessed when I recognize I draw near to the Father through the Son. And to say so every time for me is affirming the truth and making sure that I don't forget it, making sure that I don't lapse. You know how easy it is to lapse into general prayer? You got no awareness of who God is at all. You're just calling out throughout the day. And, you know, you might say, well, don't make me feel bad for that, Wayne. I don't want you to feel bad. I want you to be closer to God. I'd like you to feel better. And it's better to be specific with Jesus Christ. Specifically, you are my Lord and Savior. Which leads me to yet another thing I'd like to share with you right now and today. I was thinking about this yesterday, and I just felt the Holy Spirit giving me a simple way to maybe explain this, because I say this quite a bit, and I've been saying it even quite a bit lately. The difference between religious, quote, holy days versus the spiritual reality. So what are the basic religious holy days in the Christian calendar? Well, we've got Christmas, right? Christ's birthday. Although Scripture indicates it happened more like in a springtime or late winter time, it wasn't until Constantine in the 300s decided to just take these various faiths in his kingdom, and he just put them all together. He's got the feast of the god Saturn, Saturnalia, that happened in December, and then the sun worshippers. That was happening in December, and they were all about the solstice. You know, the sun dies and then comes back to life. So, you know, let me tell you something. Making Christmas December 25th did not do God any favors whatsoever. It just took the sacred birth of Jesus and just stuck it in with a bunch of other stuff, changed it around, and then people that are critics of Christianity, you know, they claim that Christianity is a copycat religion. And they point to the solstice and the birth of Jesus and how that's so repetitious it's been done in the past. But the fact of the matter is, the Bible didn't do it. Constantine did it. And it's just another dumb move that people do when they get worldly power and they think they can fool around with Holy Scripture in the kingdom of God. Happens all the time. It's happening right now. It happens all of the time. It happens all the time. So at any rate, so I say to you very often, or I've been saying fairly often, and I think the Lord gave me a real nice way to explain it. I hope you just go like, oh, now I get it. Yes. So a lot of times I'll say, every day is Christmas to me, right? I mean, and I'm all for it. Well, are you against these holidays, Wayne? Well, I'm for them in the sense that at least we're discussing these things. But the discussion without understanding does not thrill me. A discussion with understanding, to me, that's very thrilling. So, now Paul wrote to the church of the Galatians that he was concerned for them. He was worried that his labor over them had been in vain. He said that they were returning to observing days, months, seasons, years, and festivals. And you might say, well, what's wrong with that, Wayne? Well, they are all performances that religious people do here on earth, whereas, I don't know if real Christians understand this, the kingdom of heaven is within you. Marking the days here on planet earth is fine, okay? You know, the birth of Christ, even though you got it at the wrong time of year and you're not doing the church or the truth of God any favors. And all the trappings of the wreaths and everything, those are originated in worshiping the god Saturn. So, but Christianity in this country is so glazed over with dullness, It's just too much effort for people to even think about any of these things. Oh, Mamba, you're just making a big deal out of nothing, aren't you? Let us have our holiday. Oh, you can have it. But for me, Christmas is every day. Just like the cross is every day. Just like it's Pentecost every day. Just like it's resurrection every day. Just like Christ is coming back at me any day. So here's the difference that I'd like to ask you about. I feel like the Lord gave me this one yesterday, so I hope it's just simple, and I hope, as my English friend Morris Smith would say, I hope the penny drops, which means that the aha moment. So on the one hand, you've got, you know, Christmas, December 25th, you've got Good Friday, you've got Easter Sunday, Resurrection Sunday, you got Pentecost, right? What's wrong with that one? Nothing's wrong with that, that's right. But what's wrong with me saying, well, it's all these things in me. So here's my question to you. Has it happened to you? Has this happened to you? If it hasn't happened to you, then yeah, all you've got is Christmas, Easter, Good Friday, Pentecost, the days. But if it's happened to you, if you've received Christ into your life as my Lord and my God, well, then you realize it's not Christ is born, it's Christ is born for me. You get that revelation, that recognition. Oh, he wasn't just born. He was born for me, and I received. He's born in me. See, has it happened to you, or is it just a day on a calendar? That's my concern. I'm not trying to rob anybody of their blessing of Christmas or Easter or anything, but like, if all it is a day to you, and you don't even know that there's more to it, then you're kind of missing the boat altogether. It's like you got your bag packed, you're at the dock, you're waiting for it, but you don't realize God already put you on board the day you got saved. These are living truths. The birth of Christ is a living truth in me right now. So is his crucifixion. Christ, look, he's born for me. You could say that. If you've received Christ, you realize, oh, he was born for me. He died for me. He's raised for me. He's coming back for me. The Holy Spirit's given to me. In other words, that's what I mean to you. Has it happened to you? And I'm not saying this to make anyone run away or feel bad. It's invitational. If you think celebrating one day a year, even if it's the wrong day for Jesus' birth, and you gussy it all up with presents and reason, you don't even know what comes from pagan sources or not, if you think that floats your boat, wait till you get the realization of Christ being born in the manger of your heart. In other words, Jesus said the words I speak are spirit and life. For many believers, they've got them heavy as dead rocks. Oh, yeah, I believe Jesus is the way, the truth, and the life. But now, what about politics? Well, that's no belief at all. That's just words. Belief without understanding is words. Someone could counter and say, well, Wayne, Paul wrote that if you confess with your mouth Jesus is Lord, and you believe in your heart God raised him from the dead, you shall be saved. I love that. I believe that. But let's not glorify being a baby in the day of salvation forever. I mean, the sign that you receive Christ is on day number one. I mean, at least this is the way it worked in my life. No one had to tell me that, hey, you should start going to church. I was so hungry for fellowship, I was looking for it every single day of the week when I first got saved. I wanted to make up for lost time. Nobody had to tell me to get a Bible and read it. I was like, well, that's exactly what I'm going to do. You know, just, I mean, it's just, I hit the ground running because it was a big deal. It was a big deal knowing that I gave my life to Christ and Christ came into my life. It was not a light and trite thing. Gee, I wonder if it really happened or not. It was like, in my life, the big event. The big event. Oh my God, the lights came on. My brain opened up. I felt like I started finally thinking rather than reacting, you know, for the first time in my existence. And I'm highly grateful to God. I don't know if you guys picked that up or not. Highly grateful to God for salvation. But I so desire, you know, we're running out of funds right now, although I thank everyone that's been giving this week. Coming to the air today, just to let you know, we're still short of our bills for this week by $5,800, but that was, you know, closer to $10,000 yesterday. It was $9,000-something yesterday, so I'm very grateful for every gift. We're really down to limited funds. We don't have enough on the way things have been going. We don't have enough even to make it through a month. So every gift that comes in is stretching it out a little bit. And we're every day we're on the air. You never know. I mean, there can be the mailbox can be empty one day, and there could be filled the next day, or could have one gift, but it could be a big, you never know. I never know. I mean, it is as it happens, and we trust the Lord. And we've had a beautiful 5 years without a single fund drive at all. I never had this experience before where gifts were coming in and keeping us ahead. It was really quite beautiful. That doesn't happen all of the time. And but we're on very limited funds. And if I'm praying that God has delivered us every single time, that's all I know. And so my faith and trust are in the Lord. And I do pray that we'll be blessed. And I pray that you're blessed by these services, first of all. If you've never even heard of us before, I pray you're blessed today, first of all. And it's just for those that are familiar with this ministry, if you would pray or give, that's how we're able to stay on the air. We get down. I love sharing from the scriptures. I really, really do. I hope that also is unabashedly apparent. I don't have an axe to grind. I've got a Lord to lift up. Hallelujah. Amen. And I pray about the message and the messenger, meaning, you know, may I not get in the way of the message. Hallelujah. Oh, hallelujah, Lord God. So, yes, friends, we are short of our expenses this week by $5,800. And I'm praying that we'll be, if we can cover, if we miss our bills, then our accounts go down by that much. That's the way that it is. Last month, we went down $35,000. And so we take about $10,500 weekly and set it aside for the radio bills. We pay them monthly. And we had to pay the radio bills the last month of April. It was over $40,000, and we were down $35,000 for the month. And that's, you know, like another month like that, and we don't exist anymore. So, and that's where we are right now in this very moment. So, I'm loving sharing the things I'm sharing with you today, but, you know, time may be short. I don't know. I hope that we'll be blessed, that a wave of giving will come in and lift our little Let's Talk About Jesus boat and put it more out in safer waters. Even temporarily, that's good. You know, that beats going off the air altogether. Hallelujah. And so God has delivered us every single time. I do not know what is next. Other than that, I trust God. And trust in the Lord with all your heart. Lean not upon your own understanding. I share the need that we have through Let's Talk About Jesus. And as I was sharing yesterday, I'm not... haven't sent a letter to anybody asking for funds in years. It's kind of unusual, isn't it? But it's true. Hallelujah. And the Lord made it all possible through the gifts given. Now we're on the other side, which is where we've been running low on funds. But I know that if this ministry is relevant to people, I mean, to me, being Christ-centered right now and God-honoring, it's like it's a rallying cry. This generation right now, I think, needs and would be so benefited by the exact same thing that happened to me when I was 20 years old, because I was blessedly caught. I came to know the Lord Jesus Christ in a worldwide event called, well, you could call it whatever. It was a revival. We called it the Jesus Movement, and because Jesus was moving, that's for sure. Hallelujah. Oh, in churches, in the counterculture, just everywhere. It was so, so wonderful. Everyone was gleaning and experiencing that. It was really quite and it was all about loving Jesus Christ and Jesus Christ loving us. It was really almost like a Garden of Eden Christian experience compared to what's going on these days, man. I'm telling you what. Tough to find people that are the unabashed lovers of God and lovers of Jesus that aren't gnashing their teeth at one thing or another. You know, cultural religion has manipulated Christianity for decades now, and so we've got the aggrieved Christian. I'm a Christian, and these are the things that bother me. Well, you bother me, because you don't sound like much of a Christian. You sound like a complaining person blaming it on God. You know, so. Hallelujah, friends. So like I say, I just drifted away from our appeal for help back into ministering, but that's me. And I pray that you've been blessed by this ministry. And if we could be blessed with your prayers, I really appreciate that, or any gift that you would give. I hope that when you give, that you're glad that you're giving, that somebody else might listen. the reality of how what percentage of listeners do you think support this ministry? I mean, I don't know myself, but the radio industry average, you know, basically for years and years and years has been like a 1.5%, 2%. That might be shocking to some people. You might think, oh, they've got more, they've probably got more gifts coming in the door. Hey, some days it's like one letter, two letters. Some days it's more. It's always nice. Hallelujah. But you don't know. So, and the fact that we're still here is, to me, I can only say thank you, Lord Jesus, and everyone that's ever prayed or given. If you gave a gift 10 years ago, you're a part of why I'm here right now. That's the truth to me. This is a living experience for me, and I'm in it right now. Hallelujah. So if you would pray graciously for this ministry, thank you so much. If there's anything that we give, thank you so much. 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Our staff is standing by. You can call and share a gift. I've been offering this week my book, The Call of Our Priesthood. I talk a lot about ministering to the Lord. I got a nice book on the subject, Ministering Unto the Lord, The Call of Our Priesthood. Every single one of us. I got a couple thoughts to share with you about that, hopefully before we go off the air today as well. And so this week I'm offering that for $10, shipping included, Call of Our Priesthood. It's about 140 pages, and I believe that you'll be greatly blessed. When you are saved, God loves you, released you from your sins by his blood. That's how much he loves you. And he made you part of a kingdom of priests. That's how much he loves you. Some say God loves me and releases me from my sins, and I don't owe him a thing in return. So I don't want to hear anything about this priesthood stuff, Wayne. And I'm like, well, you lose if that's your attitude, you know. Don't you think if God loves you and forgave you of every sins and he made you into something, that it would have to be something wonderful that would, like, really connect the two of you together now and for all eternity? Well, he loves you, he released you from your sins by his blood, and he made you part of a kingdom of priests to his God. That is exactly what Jesus Christ offers everybody. Most Christians don't know it. They barely understand the love and the blood. They don't understand its new covenant. Sometimes they think it's love. Well, he loves me then, I couldn't ever do anything wrong. They're guessing it all out on an emotional level, rather than receiving it on a truly spiritual level and then attentively looking into the Bible like you're a disciple of God, who just, God of the universe created you and saved your life. It should be a big deal, as if, like, it's the headline of my existence now for every single day. If you really believe God is real, if you've got him as the fairy godmother out in the other end of the universe, don't even know if he sees what I'm doing. I don't even know if he knows I exist, Wayne. Well, you know, it could be a whole lot closer. The word is in you, in your mouth, and in your heart. How about that close? That's what I'd like for you. Anyway, friends, I segue back to ministering, but let me get back to our phone number, because without help, we're not staying on the air. And with help, hallelujah, we will. And thank you, everybody who's praying and giving. Thank you. We just need to be, we need to somehow be able to cover our expenses each week, and usually that doesn't happen every week. Usually we're fortunate on average if it happens once a month. And you might say, well, then how do you stay on the air? Well, occasionally something bigger comes in, and that's what we're hanging in now for. Hallelujah. Well, it's day by day. I learned one thing a long time ago. God does not need any of my prayerful suggestions as to how he can fix our situation. I've learned one thing from God, and it's kind of funny, and I accept it. As soon as I think of a potential possibility, it's almost guaranteed. It ain't going to happen that way. So I just learned, don't try to figure out how God's going to fix this thing. Just trust God. Hallelujah. It's easier on my own mind. Hallelujah. I mean, I very much want to be responsive to what the Lord is saying, but I'm just telling you, friends, from my heart, the Lord has delivered us. I believe he will deliver us again, but I can't presume or assume, and I ask for your help. Amen. I'm thankful for everybody listening in. I pray that everybody listening in is blessed. Like I say, if we can give you some fish today and teach you a little bit about fishing for yourself in the Lord, then I think that's good. I think it's good. I'm always desiring to seek God's face and draw near to God, because that's the real life touch. really is. And we need some real giving touches. Hallelujah. A little segue. So once again, our toll-free phone number for your very much appreciated gift or purchase or becoming a monthly partner is 1-800-480-1638. 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There you have it right there. That's www.lovinggrace.org. There's a nice little prompt right at the top of the home page for giving if anybody would like to. You have my word of the day. I'm still on this theme of worshiping at God's footstool, sharing a lot from the New Testament now about that. And it's an episodic series. If you go to our website at lovinggrace.org, you'll see the word of the day. And you see, each day I take a scripture, I share a few insights about it. It always ends with a hallelujah. The whole thing is called Today's Word of Encouragement. And that's the theme over everything. Everything is meant to encourage you. Have you saying hallelujah, no matter what shape you're in when you first start looking at it, right? We also have a couple of video prayers on our homepage. You can feel free to join in. One is the Lord's Prayer. I love that. And one is a healing prayer. The first part of it is praying for the person listening to the prayer. And the second part of it is agreeing. Like if you go in for the healing prayer for yourself, the first half of it is for that. Then the second half of it is like agreeing with you for, in case you're there, not for your own, but for someone else's touch. Then I'm agreeing with you in prayer for what you're praying. So that's there to be an encouragement. That's it, to be encouragement. I'm not invoking any, whoa, what happens when I, what can you guarantee happens? No, it's there to encourage you. And may that make lots of good things happen for you. That's at our website at lovinggrace.org. And our mailing address is Let's Talk About Jesus, P.O. Box 500, Lafayette, New Jersey, and our zip code is 07848. That's Let's Talk About Jesus, P.O. Box 500, Lafayette, New Jersey. Our zip is 07848. Let me get back to this thing for a moment about every day for me is Jesus is born, every day Jesus has died, every day. Because it's true. Because the living Christ lives in me, so all these are living truths, right? Christ is born. So to me, that's more important than the celebration of Christmas, which to me, the older I get and the more I learn, the more I see how generally accepted Christian ideas can sometimes be not exactly spot on, and sometimes they're off by a considerable distance. And guess what? People don't want to hear that. Been doing this way all my life. Went, okay, hey, have it your way. I'm just seeking the face of God and passing along to you. And, you know, you can bat it out of the park like never see it again, or draw near and see whether there's something real going on here that might be a huge benefit to you. Well, if you think running around and buying presents and worried about the social structure of a holiday is good, just wait till you just become a little child who realized Jesus Christ is born for me, so I might be born again in him. That's what it's really about, isn't it? Christ Jesus came into this world to save sinners, of which I am foremost. The Apostle Paul wrote words to that effect. So for me, every day is Christmas. Every day is Crucifixion Day. Every day is Resurrection Day. Every day is Pentecost. Every day Christ is coming back. It's a living truth because Christ is alive. That's why I asked, has it happened to you? Have you received Christ? So that Christmas isn't a day in the calendar, it's in your heart. So that the resurrection isn't a day in the calendar, what good does that do you? It's in your heart. Pentecost isn't a day on the calendar. Well, 40 days after he went to heaven, the Holy Spirit fell. Well, you know, holding this, you know, if you're receiving Christ right now and waiting for 40 days for the Holy Spirit, you know, God bless you for believing literally, but really it's going to work for you when you start believing spiritually. Don't you think? Are you spiritually born again? Or are you literally born again? Did you crawl back into the womb and be born again like Nicodemus was making out of Jesus' words? Like, are you foolish? Jesus is like, listen, you ain't going to get anything until you're spiritually born again. You open up that avenue. So that's why I'm asking, has it happened to you? Has Christmas happened to you? Has the crucifixion happened to you? Christ is crucified. Christ is crucified for you. Has it become personalized? Has it happened to you? The moment you say, Lord Jesus, please forgive me my sins and come into my life, that's no longer a truth on a page. It's the truth in your heart. It's every day of your life. It's a great blessing. The truth is no longer in a day or in a remembrance of a day. When we receive Jesus Christ into our lives as our Savior, as the Christ, the Messiah, the Anointed of God, then the truth, these truths of Jesus Christ are now in us. They're living truths because Jesus Christ is living in us. And when we commune with Him in spirit and truth, we are living in Him. So that's why I say, when Paul was worried about the Galatians, saying, like, you know, you're down to just observing the days. In other words, nothing's going on in your head or your heart. You're all about the day. And the day is nothing. The 24-hour period, that's just a hunk of time. The spiritual reality is, my Lord, what we all need to receive. When the Bible says, this is the day the Lord has made in the Psalms, it's the day the stone that the builders rejected has become the chief cornerstone. It's the Lord's doing. It's marvelous in our eyes. This is the day the Lord has made. That's what that comes after. The stone the builders rejected. That prophetically is Jesus the Christ. The New Testament says so repeatedly. Jesus says it. Peter says it. It's there. It's a significant part of the New Testament of Christ, the chief cornerstone, being rejected. That's kind of how he winds up on the cross, right? So what about when these truths become personalized to you? You care deeply now. It's not just that he died. It's like he died for me. He covered me and really everybody. So it's just so beautiful to realize that. And another thing I want to share with you too, another thing I was thinking about, it's for some reason... It's a head-scratcher, you know. For some reason, Christianity just can't seem, for whatever the reasons, to get near to Jesus Christ, Lord and High Priest of the eternal new covenant of our salvation, and the High Priest over the priesthood of which each and every one of us are members of. It just seems to be not known. And I have a number of reasons and thoughts about why, because I've been looking at it for most of my Christian life. But at any rate, I want to not look at it in a negative, but I want to look at it in a positive and suggest, what if, there are many, many Christians who, for instance, love worship, who love contemplative prayer, who love stillness, who love the presence of God. So, there are some people that say, well, just, you know, that's the way the Lord has laid it upon my heart. But all I know is if you could receive, and it's not really a difficult thing, just based on Revelation chapter 1, verses 5 and 6, there's a single sentence that dedicates the book of Revelation to Jesus Christ. It's one sentence, mentions three specific things. Christians believe two of them, and I don't even know if they understand the two they believe, and then they got nothing to say about the third one. So, to him who loves us. That's what starts it all, right? To him who loves us is the dedication of the book of Revelation. It's dedicated to him who loves us in the present tense. It means he loved me then, loved me at the cross, loves me right now, loved me on the day of my salvation, loves me right now. To him who loves us and released us from our sins through his blood, and I would say more specifically through his new covenant blood. But at any rate, so I'm on pretty safe ground with Bible believing Christians so far, right? You hopefully, I mean, I don't know what's going on right now, but hopefully people still believe God so loved the world that he gave his only begotten son. So to him who loves us, and hopefully you believe that Christ died for the sins of the world. So to him who loves us and released us from our sins by his blood. So where does that leave us? That right there, those two things. Well, it doesn't sound like it's complete yet. Okay, so you love me, and you've released me from sins by your blood. To do what? Walk around and fall down and scratch my head and wonder what happened for the rest of my life? No, the sentence actually goes on and mentions the third thing that nobody seems to know or want to know. And to me, that's crazy, because the third thing is the reason why he loves you. It's the reason why he forgave your sins. It's the reason why. I thought the reason why was that he loved me. Can we please look at just what John writes? And John ought to know, right? Don't you think? To him who loves us, and he released us from our sins by his blood. And the sentence continues. It's not a period or an exclamation point there. It continues. And he has made us. See, he loves us, sets us free from sin, and he makes us something. And what does he make us? He has made us to be a kingdom of priests unto God. So I would pray right now. It shouldn't be that difficult. If for anyone listening to me right now, you love prayer, you love worship, you love stillness, you love contemplative prayer, you love God's presence, you might have certain prayers that you do, but there's a reason why you love it. Because God made you a priest to him. The Holy Spirit, actually, I believe, is crying out from the interior of every Christian on this planet, saying, draw near to me. He made you to be a priest to him. Why? This is the identity of your entire communion with God. Jesus Christ is your high priest. You're a priest unto him. He loves you. He sets you free from sin. And he's entered you into a divine fellowship where you're a priest in his presence. He's also a priest. Jesus Christ, your high priest, lives to make intercession for you. When we pray, we go into our inner room with our Father. So, well, yeah, I'm doing that because the Bible says to do that. No, say this instead. This will make it more real, more specific than general. You do these things because God made you a new person. And the new person he made you was to be part of his kingdom of priests. So you could have divine fellowship, divine access, divine communion available to you 24/7. It's not because of what you do. It's because of who you are. What you do comes out of who you are. So you may have been saying, I've been a Christian for, you know, as long as you have, Wayne, and I really love that interior life and everything. Don't know anything about ministering to the Lord or being a priest unto God, but I love these things. I would say to you, draw near. Listen, this is a great thing. It's the reason why I loved you and forgave you. I think it's worth finding out about. You just might it's not a boring something that the church ignores. It's like the ingredient that will actually let your divine communion with God be real in the moment that the church ignores. Oh, he loves me and he forgave me. What more do I need to know? Well, how about who you are as a new creation? How about who God is right now? Where God is right now? Where you are with God right now? Let him feed you living water and living bread, and let him feed you his own multiplication of loaves and fishes all day long, every day. I'm just saying, if the light could dawn on everyone who loves worship and stillness and the presence of God and contemplative prayer, it's like, of course I do, because God made me this at the moment of my new birth. It's been the Holy Spirit the whole time. I'm just seeing it now. I just thought this was my new interest. No, it's proof that the Spirit of God lives in you. I'm saying specific is better than general. Yeah, Jesus is the way, the truth, and the life. Well, that's general. I believe it, Wayne. Sure. What's the problem? There's no problem. I'm asking you, where's the quickening? Has it happened to you? And I hope you see, this isn't a put down, this is a lift up. And it's a big one. It's so big, it just might escape everybody's notice. But I'll tell you what, you just take Revelation 1, 5, and 6. Keep looking at it until all the lights come on. He loves me, okay, that light's on. He released me from my sins by his blood, okay, that light's on. And he made you to be a kingdom of priests. Well, Wayne, somehow that switch doesn't seem to work. It's part of the same. It's the culmination of that beauty. It's why he loves you. It's why he released you from sins. So taking the love and the release from sins and then ignoring what he made you to be, how on earth is that ever going to bless your life? Standing in the dark and praising God. Well, if you're in the dark, I'd rather that you praise God than not. But how about standing in the light and praising God? The light of understanding. The light of reception, the light of actually, truly, and really believing in, receiving, and having realized within you Christ. Thou art the Christ, the Son of the living God, my Lord and my God, my Lord and priest forever. Every beautiful confession of Jesus Christ in the Bible is yours to make and understand and see it quickened into life. Like I said, has it happened to you? Has Christmas happened to you? Has Resurrection Day happened to you? Has the crucifixion? I've been crucified with Christ. Yes, it happened to me. Jesus was born for me, and I'm born again in him. Yes, it's happened to me. Jesus Christ is raised, and he's living with me, in me now, and I'm raised too. Yes, it's happened to me. The Holy Spirit was poured out in Pentecost, and the Holy Spirit's been poured out. Yes, it's happened to me. You're just agreeing with the... It's not just, oh, I believe this happened in the Bible in the past. Well, you know, if you believe Jesus in the past, you ought to be walking with Jesus in the present, because he did everything that he did so he could live in you now, not just so that you could send me a postcard someday, Jesus. You know, it's like, no, why don't you get involved? Let him, you know, stop wiggling off the table and let him bless you. Well, I don't deserve it, you know, or I did this, or, you know, like, my Lord, will you let the Lord bless you? It's kind of funny to put it that way. And I don't mean to make light of anybody going through any difficulty, but, you know, sometimes we go through such difficulty, and it's almost like at the snap of a fingers, God can clear that cloud. Have you ever had that happen? Well, that's to teach us something, that he's ever present with us. Friends, we have to go. We're almost out of time here. I praise the Lord. I thank you for listening in this week and praying for this ministry. We're in a tough time right now. We need funds in order to continue, and we've been running out of funds steadily. I started sharing with you last November, and at that point, we only had enough to make it through December. So thank you, everyone that has been responding. Every gift that you give allows us more time for Let's Talk About Jesus. And I pray... Right now, we're short of our expenses this week by $5,800 off of our average $20,000 a week expense. So I'm very grateful. Every prayer, every gift. Friends, we need help to stay on the air. We need an increase in giving. We need to be supported by those who are listening in. So if you'd pray and or give, thank you so much. I pray everyone that's listened has been blessed. I share these things with you because I might not know you, but I love you in the Lord as much as I can. And it comes with all this sharing. I hope you really feel that and sense that. It's true as far as I know. Hallelujah. And would you please pray for and support this ministry if you could? 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
4: With SRN News, I'm Bob Agnew in Washington. A tenuous month-old ceasefire appears to be holding in the Iran war as diplomacy continues, and Iran reviews the latest U.S. proposal. Bahrain hosts the U.S. Navy's regional headquarters and says it arrested dozens of people that it alleged were linked to Iran's Revolutionary Guard. Washington, D.C. today awaiting an Iranian response to the latest proposal. Health officials in several countries tried to contact tracing as a method of tracking down people who may have been impacted by the hantavirus outbreak on that cruise ship now on its way to Spain. At a news conference, Dr. Michael Wadman, chair of the emergency medicine at the University of Nebraska Medical Center, says a group of Americans coming from that ship are headed to their special unit in Omaha.
5: We have protocols in the quarantine unit that provide for safe care of these persons. Including just all the activities of daily living so that they can, you know, have a comfortable stay, but also have it in an area that's protected and limits the spread of pathogen.
4: Health officials stress that the hantavirus is not easily spread from person to person, making an epidemic unlikely. The State Department is now reviewing security at its consulates in Mexico amid escalating violence in border cities.
6: The review focused heavily on Ciudad Juarez, one of the world's most dangerous cities, aims to better protect staff and visitors following the killing of individuals connected to the consulate. The move, which comes amid tense relations between Mexico and the U.S., and officials say it could result in the closure of some diplomatic offices. More than 4,000 deaths have been reported there since 2009. Mostly linked to drug cartels. Officials say the move will help ensure vital services, including visa processing, continue safely. John Scott reporting.
4: This is SRN News.
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4: 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Mike is a non-risk, he's a risk-free financial planner. He's a non-risk, safe money guy. In fact, wrote a book called Safe Money. How are you doing, Mike?
3: Doing well. Well rested. Yeah, had
4: took a vacation?
3: Week in Myrtle Beach a couple weeks ago with my mob boys for the 39th annual mob trip. Mm-hmm. And then just spent a week on the Tulip Cruise with my wife. Went from Amsterdam to Amsterdam. So basically took the canals through the lakes in the Netherlands, then into Belgium, and then back.
4: How were the tulips?
3: They were absolutely beautiful.
4: Oh, good.
3: We were in the end of tulip season, the very last week. But it was just stunning. The breadth of color and shapes, you know, the tulips that we just don't see in the States.
4: Nice.
3: Someday we may.
4: Well, how nice.
3: It was just a spectrum of color.
4: She was so happy to go on that trip with you.
3: Yes, she was. Mm-hmm. It's the first one I've actually brought her on. You know, first one she could actually go on since her father, you know, she would take care of her dad for so long.
4: Right.
3: And so she thoroughly enjoyed herself. It was her kind of trip, gardens, you know.
4: Right.
3: She likes that kind of stuff. So
4: more
3: than I do. I
4: mean, good husband.
3: I appreciate color and whatnot, but my wife has got the green thumb.
4: Right. Well, it's a good husband trip for Sandy.
3: Yeah.
4: Well, very good. Well, let's talk about this whole thing. You know, marriage, retirement. We have to make sure that this money is going to last us. And if somebody is listening to this show and they have a financial advisor who just has them in the market, this is why you want to talk to Mike. Because the market's going to drop, the market's going to go up and down and up and down. And it's not just about taking money out of your IRA, Mike.
3: The problem is, you know, people who have been involved in the markets over the last 45 years, yeah, have seen their wealth go up. But it's not where it should be because you absorb every loss. And the losses are tough to overcome. Mm-hmm. And most people, a lot of time, they ask me in my workshops, why, if the market's up 900 to 1,000% since 2008, why hasn't my 401k or IRA doubled?
4: Right.
3: Well, along the way, there were a lot of loss years, all right, where the market was down. You're paying your fees and a lot of hidden fees for all the selections you've made inside of that 401k, IRA, 403b, that are not reported. They're hidden fees. You have to you have to pay to play. So every one of those mutual funds or exchange traded, they take a small fee. It all adds up. So the more selections you make, the more the baseline fee increases. All right. And people just don't realize that. They think they get all these choices for free. They don't. All right. So it all adds up.
4: Aha. Uh-huh.
3: And then when you take the loss, you know, it takes a number of years to make the loss back, regardless of what happens in a market, because you got to understand, this market's being driven by about 12 companies, maybe 14, right? And we all know who they are, right? They've got 54, 55% of the market wealth invested in them. So the other 20,000 companies or so are all fighting over the other 45%. So it's very difficult to make back a 25 or 30 or 40 or 50% loss. It takes a long time.
4: Mm-hmm.
3: And primarily it's because so much money is in 54, 55% of the market wealth is in 12 to 14 companies.
4: Right. This was our point. Yeah.
3: Yeah. And, you know, but historically it was always tough. I mean, if you had taken a 20% loss in the market, it would take 7 years to make that back, you know, historically. 40% even longer, 50% even longer, you know, so forth and so on. There's a chart. You can look it up. All the numbers are there. And it's based on historical performance. So, so as you age out, right, like, We're aging out, right? And I'm 66, and the you know, I'm a little nuttier than most people. I'm 100% of my portfolio is pretty much in zero risk, other than real estate that we own. You know, we got the house in Pennsylvania, we got the house in Florida. Other than that, it's all in annuities and life insurance. And people say, "Well, you're missing out on the market growth." And I say, "Am I? If all my money was in those 14 companies, which is, you know, not the way it is, right?" So
4: okay.
3: I would rather, after having gone through what I went through in 2008-09, never ever experience a loss again.
4: But there's some
3: a big
4: growth.
3: Change for me. It's a big
4: there's
3: change.
4: Some That's growth a, in your program.
3: Well, the annuities have done well.
4: Yes.
3: Life insurance has done well, right? You know, I mean, some people, you know, it's up and down. It depends on your anniversary date, depends on, you know, what craziness is going on in the Fed. Because there are years, you know, the market may be up, but you may not get any positive credit. But there may be years when the market for the year is negative, but you were in that first 3 or 4 months when the market was up and you got positive credit. So it's you know, it is dependent upon what's happening on your anniversary date and what you've actually selected as far as your index play, or is it a mix of index and fixed rate, whatever you end up going with.
4: Okay.
3: Once I set you up. So, but the thing is, no fees. In wealth, you know, wealth accumulation, there are no fees, no risk of loss. That's huge. That's way ahead of every 401k, IRA, 403b on the planet. All right, that's way ahead of 99% of the accounts under management.
4: Right,
3: because you're not paying fees and you don't have any risk of loss. Okay, and as we age out, we have to plan on a horizon. If we're 65, we got to plan on a minimum of 85, probably 90. Okay, because medical science is going to do everything they can to keep you alive, right? Even though you might want to die. Right? Try and keep you alive. So you gotta, you know, your horizon is 25 to 30 years if you're turning 65, right? So you have to plan accordingly. It's not like our parents. Our parents, I know my dad wasn't planning on more than 80, and sure enough, he was 2 weeks shy of 80, and my mother died at 80, right? You know, my wife's father, 92, but her mother died at 67, right? So, you know, the older generation they didn't anticipate 90. They really didn't. They were happy to make 80 if they could make it, right? And many were still dying in their late 70s and mid 70s.
4: Mm-hmm.
3: Well, things have changed dramatically in the last 30 years medically. We can't say it's a better diet, but it's definitely medically. And the, so you have to plan that. I got to get through another 25 to 30 years, maybe, right? So
4: you don't want to be taking these big losses in the market, Mike.
3: Nah, you don't want to take these losses at all, right? So you have to look at your age, and this is one of the things I tell my clients: look, your risk portfolio should be age appropriate.
4: Okay.
3: This is the financial planner's handbook. Age appropriate. So if you're 65, 65% of your money should be in something that can offer growth, lifetime income. And no risk of loss. Did you hear that? No risk of loss and no recurring fees, because that's just a tax.
4: It is an All extra right? tax, those fees. That's how you have to look at it.
3: It's a tax, right?
4: Yeah.
3: And I'm going to tell you something. Your financial advisor, whatever, I had one, they're bookkeepers.
4: Is that it?
3: They're bookkeepers. You know, they're just following a textbook plan.
4: Prescribed, yeah.
3: You know, based on what brokerage they're working in. And, you know, they're not rocket scientists. All right. They're not out there setting the mark like a guy

0: like Stanley Druckenmiller or Warren Buffett, right? These guys are working in their neighborhoods. They're basically high-priced clerks, all right? And they've got a book they've been trained on. That's what they're going to do. It benefits the brokerage. It benefits them. You take all the risk, all right? When you're young, you can take that risk because you got time to bounce back. You're not where you should have been because you lost that money. So you lost all that future compounded interest. After the lesson I learned in 2008, I would rather make 5, 6% a year on average and never take a loss and not pay any fees. That's the lesson I learned. And so I've rebuilt my wealth since 2008. And every downturn in the market, I'm snickering because I'm not getting hurt.
1: Because you're not getting hurt. Well, we want people to come in because we don't want them getting hurt. So
0: yeah, we don't want them getting hurt. So when you come in and talk to me, and I strongly advise making the phone call in and spending 15 minutes with me on the phone.
1: Yeah.
0: Get a copy of my book and schedule an appointment.
1: Yeah.
0: I'll answer any questions. I'll stay on the phone with you as long as it takes. It's all at no charge. And when you deal with me, you never pay me a fee. You don't pay me a penalty. Nothing when it comes to financial planning, right? So so you're going to come in. It's an education. You're going to learn things you didn't know, all right? And I'm going to refute guys like Fisher who are on the warpath against annuities. Why? Because it's hurting his business.
1: Mm-hmm.
0: All right? He doesn't do fixed annuities. He hates fixed annuities because he only gets paid once.
1: Trillions of dollars in annuities right now in America.
0: Oh,
1: trillions.
0: We did last year, I think the industry asked, it was $898 billion in annuities were sold last year.
1: That's just in 1 year.
0: That's 1 year. Right. And in 1995, it was just $1 billion.
1: Wow.
0: All right. Because annuities are very competitive products. They have a bad name because of variable annuities and because of the old style fixed annuities that were offered prior to fixed index annuities coming to the market. So it's a very viable product. It's a very competitive product. It is a well-financed product, unlike your bank.
1: Well, that's a good point, Mike.
0: Right. You have guarantees that you get with fixed products through the insurance company that you do not get anywhere else. Anywhere else. All right? So you think if there's a bank run, if you think you're getting your money from FDIC, they tell you right there in your accounts when you sign up, they have 30 years to get you your money.
1: 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Is that what you want, 30 years to find your money if you're in a FDIC
0: well, you're 65,
1: CD
0: you're probably
1: account?
0: Dead.
1: Yeah. 844-351-7233. 844-351-7233. 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
1: Mike Wilson, why is withdrawing money from a portfolio more complex than it sounds?
0: Ooh. Well, it's about timing.
1: Okay,
0: there's money that should be taken early versus later. All right, and you know, a lot of people ask me that. What do you mean? I said, well, some people start withdrawing from their IRAs and 401ks too soon. Instead of, you know, having if they have a pension, you turn on your pension when you retire, but you have your Social Security, and that's what you should be spending. Then you have emergency cash to pay for vacation or repairs. But you shouldn't be hitting that 401k IRA or 403b before you're 73 years old. It's set up, all right? It used to be set up you would turn on at 70, but we're living so much longer, it needs to be pushed back because that's really going to be your inflation hedge long term. And if it's set up properly, which meaning out of a 401k, you know, out of risk, I can show you how to double the income right out to age 100 on the same amount of money you'd have been spending and also accumulate savings, all right, and have twice the number of savings or twice the amount of savings at age 100 than you would just taking it out of a 401k or IRA, right? That's the power of guarantees.

0: And that's the power of setting up a three-legged program. But you have to have some assets to do it. I mean, you can't just do it with $200,000.
1: Right? Okay.
0: You know, you've got to, you know, this clientele, this client base is anywhere from $500,000 to $1 million. Everybody else, it's about protecting your money.
1: Okay.
0: All right. We'll set up some income, protect the money so that you're never going to run out of money. And you've got emergency cash and you can adjust to inflation.
1: Okay.
0: But for those that have $1 million or more, it's amazing what I can do with that money using annuities. So I strongly suggest people come on in, learn how to take advantage of what an annuity can do for you. And protect you against all the things that your risk accounts cannot protect you against. And also if we have to consider long-term care part of the mix, because long-term care bankrupts about 50% of retirees. All right. So there's a strategy to how you spend your money in retirement. Okay. And but if you start spending your IRA right away at age 67 or 401k or 403b, you're making a mistake. All right. You really need to let it sit there for another 4 or 5 years, 6 years until you have to take it out. So you live on your Social Security, your pension, or you got a part-time job. Right. Or you keep working. Right. Because if you can't afford to retire, you keep working.
1: All right.
0: People who retire early figure that out by the time they're 70, that they retire too early. They got to go back to work. They haven't been working for a while.
1: At age 70, I want to know where people are going to go back to work.
0: Oh, you see them at McDonald's, Burger King. You see them at Home Depot, Walmart.
1: I suppose if you're ambulatory.
0: Yeah, you got to be ambulatory. Right? You got to be able to get up, go to work, you know, your 4 hour, 6 hour shift, whatever you're working.
1: Stand up. Uh-huh.
0: Yeah. And then go home. Right. So there's no guarantee that you're going to be that way at 70. All right. So there is a way to guarantee that you will never run out of money. Okay. And basically, if you have enough assets, never have to go back to work.
1: Yeah.
0: Go back to work because you want to go back to work because you want something to do.
1: Right. Or continue working in your 60s when you still have enough oomph.
0: Well, I have clients that are in their 70s still working. I got one client. He works 40 hours a week. He doesn't need to work. Right? He's a longshoreman. Great guy. And I love him to death. He's a wonderful, wonderful dude. But he's like 78 years old. Mm. He's working 40 hours a week. Why? Because he knows if he stops working, too much time in the day. For him, anyway. He's that type of person. He's like me. I have to have a work purpose.
1: Sure.
0: Which I learned, you know, when Mr. Obama took over.
1: So many men do, though, Mike. I'm going to hand out your number. 844-351-7233. You're used to working. You're used to producing. You're used to, hunting. 844-351-7233. Just to sit there on your fanny, yeah, you can deteriorate rather quickly.
0: You can. And men, the modern, you know, liberal construct of a male says, oh, you should, you know, never define yourself by work. Men define themselves by work. If they are
1: what else is there for men?
0: Aggressive, but,
1: I don't know.
0: Yeah, you know, but they're, you know, they have self-respect. They're going to take care of their family.
1: Golfing.
0: You know, they're going to work. And they define themselves after 40, 45 years, they define themselves by work.
1: Right. And work can mean, you know, reconstructing the garden and get some vegetables going back 40.
0: What? That's not every day.
1: Yeah, I guess so.
0: That's not every day. And because I went through that when Mr. Obama took over and, you know, I went out of business and then I had nothing to do. I drove my wife insane. Right. Couldn't get a job. I was too old, wrong gender, wrong race, and unfortunately, I changed careers and I adapted very well, and I really enjoy what I do now. I really do. It's a lot of fun, and it's a good, honest, ethical business. But I went through that.
1: Yes,
0: I know what it means to define your life by work, 100 hours
1: right.
0: a week, a lot of responsibility, driving leading edge type technology development. And
1: well, just then, so people know, you were a government contractor,
0: and then
1: and
0: be
1: that's
0: removed.
1: Why you couldn't get a government contract is because they changed the rules on you.
0: Changed the rules, right?
1: Yeah.
0: And I wasn't alone.
1: I know.
0: Right? So a lot of guys were just cast aside, who've been very productive in their careers, and some.

0: did well, like I've done. Some have not done well. All right, and because they just could not adjust. Even in retirement, you see that with older guys. I don't care, you know, who they are. If they have defined, if they've gotten up every day and done their job and provided for their family, and all of a sudden they're retired, and they don't have a lot of hobbies, they struggle. All right, they do. They do struggle. So men really define themselves by it.
1: Sure. Well, this is dialing it back to our subject at hand. Why is withdrawing money from a portfolio more complex than it sounds? Because some of this money is going to be taxed, right?
0: Yes. Oh, yeah. It's going to be taxed. But it's also you have money you can always count on, right, which is going to be there forever. Right? Now, you can't count on a pension being there forever. You know, most of these pensions are underfunded by 50%. And just ask the railroad workers what happened to their pension when it went bust.
1: Right.
0: They took basically a 50% pay cut because the government took it over. You're going to see a number of state pensions are going to roll over the next couple of years.
1: State pensions are going to roll?
0: Oh, God. You look at Kentucky, right? It's funded at like 38%, right? And Kentucky offered the state union workers a deal, and they said no. They said no. So they're going to get what they deserve, you know. But that's the way it is with state pensions and government pensions, because the money is not set aside. It's not exempted from the general budget. It's in the general budget. So if they want to build a highway,
1: they don't
0: want to raise taxes, they go raid the pension.
1: Oh, man.
0: All right. That's what they do. All right. So Kentucky is in bad shape. And then you got all the blue states. Every single one of them.
1: California's in bad shape, man.
0: Right. As far as the pensions are concerned. Right. And they got everybody's tax base. The public tax base is shrinking. All right. For a lot of reasons. One of them being commercial real estate. So,
1: well, can you fold in there, on that note, can you fold in there the thought of the big centers that they're building, the big AI?
0: The data centers.
1: Data centers, et
0: cetera. Once they're built, they're not going to generate that many jobs.
1: I know, but it's going to decrease the average person's ability to pay their power bill and water bill.
0: Well, if they don't build new generation stations, yeah, absolutely.
1: Yeah. Like that big monstrosity they're trying to build in Utah.
0: Absolutely. I mean, if they don't ramp up power generation station construction, yeah. Or bring back online the old coal-fired stations. You know, I mean, you got to make up this power from somewhere.
1: Hey, that'd be a good solution. Open the coal mines in West Virginia and let's get going.
0: Well, anywhere. You know, I mean, anywhere where you got a 1% or less sulfur content in the coal. Burn it.
1: Yeah.
0: Right. So the
1: something's going to have to happen to get the power.
0: That, or you got to start building nuclear, and you got to waive a lot of the regulations, which takes a nuclear power plant 30 years to get built in this country anymore.
1: Well, I understand there's a new way to cool the element in the nuclear plant is with salt instead of with water.
0: Well, you're talking about the thorium reactor. That's a salt. That's a salt based. Radioactive, okay. Fissionable, but highly portable reactor.
1: Okay.
0: You theoretically could put one in everybody's backyard.
1: That's what they need to do in Utah because of the salt content in the soil and everywhere else.
0: Well, the salt bath is not, it's just a salt bath. But the thorium, all right, is an interesting fissionable mm-hmm. material, doesn't produce nearly as much waste as, I mean, it's minuscule compared to, standard reactors.
1: Well,
0: but the thing is, I would never put one in everybody's backyard.
1: Well, it scares me to death, this idea that the people are going to, they're going to be using so much water and so much power that how are you going to have farms and stuff in these rural areas? You're not going to.
0: Well, you're going to see this all come to a head this summer because of what's happened in the Strait of Hormuz.
1: Mm.
0: They produce like 25% of the world's fertilizer. The Arab
1: China
0: states.
1: Does.
0: No, the Arab states.
1: Oh, they do.
0: It's a refining byproduct.
1: Oh.
0: They also produce 27% of the world's helium, which makes semiconductor chips.
1: That's one.
0: They
1: of the
0: also produce 25% of the world's hydrogen. Let alone the oil and natural gas and refined products that come out of there.
1: Right? Well, the whole idea is to, as an individual, not to be caught in the crosshairs of these kinds of...
0: No, it's too late. It's over and done with. The decision's been made. Southeast Asia is reeling. They're already predicting starvation in Southeast Asia. starvation in Africa, and watch what happens to food prices in the United States this year. Because the farmers can't afford the fertilizer.
1: Well, we better start canning, putting away food. Speaking of Utah, like the Mormons.
0: You better put a victory garden in. You better.
1: All right. 844-351-7233 is how to reach Mike. 844-351-7233. Our show is Wealth Protection Radio. 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And even if that includes planting a victory garden, 844-351-7233. Be right back.
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1: Talking about avoiding the risk with your retirement money, what we do every week on Wealth Protection Radio with Mike Wilson. I'm Jackie Selby, Mike Wilson Financial Advisory Group, author of the book Safe Money. And Mike, this sequence of return risk, you're talking about people having their money in the market, aren't you?
0: Well, absolutely. You know, again, it builds off of what we just got done talking about. You know, why is withdrawing money from a portfolio in a particular way important? Well, sequence of returns risk can totally turn that upside down or exacerbate an improper financial plan in retirement, right? So, and people say, what is sequence of events? Well, it's one of the most overlooked risks. And your FAs are guilty of this. You know, the guys that are supposed to be the geniuses behind all, you know, managing your risk, they're guilty of this all the time. And so if you retire at the wrong time, and it's a market collapse, like we're on the, you know, the only thing that hasn't collapsed yet is this goofy stock market. Unemployment is rising, taxes are increasing, tax revenues are going down primarily because of, you know, commercial real estate, and people are losing their jobs. The hidden unemployment is very bad.
1: It's illogical what's happening.
0: It's because the stock market there were fundamental changes made in 1999 under Clinton that allow the companies to buy back their stock four times a year. So it artificially pumps the stocks, keeps them elevated because they're compensated based on stock price, which is just insane. And it's the wrong motivation for these guys. It should be a mix of profit and stock price, not all stock price, right? But why do they get away with it? Because retirees, my generation, are heavy in stocks.
1: Okay. Still, they at 65 years old?
0: Oh, they still are.
1: 66 years old?
0: Well, there's $49 trillion worth of wealth in the baby boomer generation. And in fixed assets, you know, where you can't lose the money, there's maybe $5, $6 trillion. The rest of it's at risk. They want the stock market pumped, all right? They don't at the next generation's expense, the generation after that's expense, la-di-da-di-da, right? And ultimately, at the expense of a healthy economy. So they like it that the companies can buy back their stock four times a year. But there's no honesty in the stock market because of it. All right, there's no real price discovery because of it. So that's why the stock market, with all the bad economic data, the amount of debt that's out there can keep going up. Because it has nothing to really do with the real economy. It truly is a casino, all right? And all you have to do is just watch how it reacts to every time the White House speaks, especially since COVID. Every time the White House opens its mouth, no matter who's in there, if they hear what they want to hear, boom, you get a bounce, right? So it's, it's a roulette wheel. So
1: it's a lot of money, Mike, that the baby boomers have stashed over to the side there.
0: Well, it's all gambling. They're gambling with it, right? So the
1: what if every person moved their money from the market to annuities? I'm not saying to do it.
0: Well, it wouldn't hurt the stock market at all because the insurance companies are then going to manage your money for you.
1: They're going to invest in
0: real estate. They're going to invest in, you know, they're going to invest soundly.
1: Yeah, but what will happen to the market?
0: it won't really change that much. I mean, it'll go down initially, but the insurance companies are going to turn right around and properly deploy it.
1: I see.
0: All right, and the market will, yeah, it'll lose some capital, but eventually that capital will come back into it. Capital will go into viable real estate, and it's just you're talking about the smartest money managers on the planet run these insurance companies.
1: Mm. Right?
0: These guys never really lose money. They always just make money. And the so I've always argued this, you know, especially after 2008. The middle class should not be in risk. Middle class should be in annuities.
1: Hmm.
0: Index-based annuities. They probably have four or five times the amount of money they have now.
1: Wow.
0: Because they'd never take a loss.
1: Because they wouldn't take a loss, Mike.
0: And they wouldn't have any management fees or commissions to pay.
1: All right. So call Mike and ask him about this. 844-351-7233. No management fees. That'd be nice. 844-351-7233. But some people don't know that their broker or whatever is...
0: Yeah, it's a tax. You know, your broker's a tax. Okay?
1: Mm-hmm.
0: And the people in my workshops, when I do my surveys to see whose 401ks have doubled since 2008, usually I get one out of 30 people. That's because he's managing it, or she's managing it, not the FA. They removed the financial advisor completely out of the mix.
1: Uh-huh.
0: Narrowed their selections in their 401k, got focused, reduced their fees, the hidden fees, right? And they're making their own decisions. Now, they may have a Vanguard account, but they're managing it. They don't have an FA. All right, so they're paying that Vanguard fee. But they're managing their portfolio. Right, but they're paying attention to it. Most people in the middle class, they're not motivated to pay attention to it. One, they don't have the skill set, they don't have the analytical capability, and nor do they have the drive. So that's why they've been willing over the years to pay the tax, which is the fee structure and commission structure.
1: Yikes!
0: But it's systemically, when I get people in my workshops, and I get to know my clients, potential clients, by doing the survey and asking questions. It's always somebody who's managing their own 401k. Or their own IRA, not listening to an FA.
1: That's right? Something else.
0: So it's, you know, it's all about self-responsibility, all right? Now, if you go with an insurance company, they take all the responsibility. Your choices are very much simplified. You play market indexes, or you take a fixed rate. It's really simple, right? You don't need to know about... Now, is the CEO having a good day?
1: Well, that's good. That's good. Day. Good to know.
0: Right. So, and it's, you know, it's an index fund. It's, you know, it's what you play most of the time. You only go into a fixed rate if you think things are going to really go hit the toilet for the next 10 to 12 months. And so you have those choices where you can mix and match, right? And it doesn't cost you anything. And you don't have to be staring at the stock market results every day, right?
1: That's the best news of all.
0: All the stress goes away. And mm-hmm. Stress is a killer, right? So sequence of events, you know, order returns and order losses matter. They matter tremendously.
1: Mm-hmm.
0: And it will have a direct consequence on what kind of retirement you have. All right? So that's why I always say, whatever your age is, that's what should be in zero risk, because that's immune to sequence of events issues, all right? And you always want to have an income you can count on, and an income that can be adjusted by laddering, right? So, because inflation is going to be inflation, and with the new guy coming in, watch out. The guy's going to replace Powell. He wants to lower interest rates because he thinks he can do what's never been done before. Lower the interest rates and unload Federal Reserve portfolio. It's never been done successfully. But Mr. Trump's going to give him a shot, right? And that means interest rates are, inflation's going to go up. Maybe mortgage rates go down. But I don't see how it's going to help the market, because it's going to heat up the real estate market again. Right now, at least first-time buyers are getting some relief because prices are starting to come back down. They've been coming down in certain areas for 2 years. Like in PA, they're just now really starting to, past year, you're starting to see price erosion in real estate. So first-time buyers, it's becoming somewhat affordable for them, you know, mm-hmm. even at a 6% interest rate. Because you and I both know, we lived through the 80s.
1: Yes.
0: Interest rates were like 18 to 21% for a mortgage, mm-hmm. right, until 87. And the but people still bought houses. They did. They bought the houses, right? Because the houses were, because the interest rates were so high, the houses were inexpensive. And the
1: they moved a lot slower, though. The housing market was a lot more sluggish.
0: It was sluggish, but yeah. still it was affordable, you know.
1: Yeah.
0: And when you were a new first-time home buyer, you bought the house at 18 to 21% because what did you believe was going to happen?
1: It would go down.
0: That Reagan's policies were going to kick in.
1: Okay.
0: And they did, right? They did. Volcker beat the inflation monster with those interest rates. And the tax cuts paid off, started paying off in 85. And then rates, I think by the time in his term, rates were down to like 8 or 9%. And housing prices went up because of it, right? Housing prices move opposite to where the interest rates are.
1: Mm-hmm.
0: So this is what the new guy wants to do, right? So, it's something we did before. We did this beginning in 1946.
1: Oh, well, it's a different world now.
0: And it ran in 1962. Well, the consumer didn't have the debt they have now.
1: Right.
0: All right. So let's talk about the 4% rule, right, which goes hand in hand with, you know, sequence of risk.
1: We have to do that in the next segment because we're running out of time.
0: Oh, we're running out of time here? All right. So give me a call. All right. It's a no-risk call. There are no obligations. It doesn't cost you anything. All right. I'm the one that's taking all the risk because I'm giving up my time for free
1: mm-hmm.
0: and my knowledge and hoping that, you know, you're impressed enough that you're going to come in, make that appointment to get the process started to protect your wealth and guarantee income for life. And if we have enough resources, then also take care of that long-term care bomb that's staring at 70% of us over the age of 65, right? But going forward, you know, you got to plan on another 25 years at least if you're 65.
1: Mm-hmm.
0: All right, that's the way you got to look at it. And that means making sure you have enough money because you got to take inflation into account.
1: Oh, my gosh. So, right? Mike, you can talk to people about that inflationary risk. That's really the whole point of not keeping your money in the market. But Mike can talk to you about the whole thing. It's Wealth Protection Radio, and he's reachable at 844-351-7233. As he mentioned, there's no cost and no obligation to meet with him. He's taking on the risk by not charging you for the meeting. He wouldn't. 844-351-7233. Call Mike Wilson, 844-351-7233. And we will talk about the 4% rule coming up next, because is that falling short in this day and age? And also about how taxes can quietly erode your retirement income. 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
1: All right, Mike Wilson, why does the 4% rule fall short in today's environment?
0: Well, back when the economy behaved in rational ways, you basically saved, and most people, you know, before the baby boomer generation, banked on pensions and their money was in the banks. Some bought stocks. Their other big investment was their house. Right, and that made up their retirement, and they were taught, and even when I first started working out, you were taught the 4% rule, where 4% of your holdings, you know, in retirement is what you're going to spend every year. All right, and you can live comfortably with Social Security. Well, that's still true today.
1: It is,
0: but is it realistic? Is it realistic? All right. You've got to have a pretty big portfolio to live on 4%, given the hyperinflation that's going to come if Mr. Warsh has his way, and the cost of goods across the board because of that inflation, and then also scarcity, right? The things that we take for granted, water, electric,
1: That's what I'm afraid of.
0: All right.
1: These are...
0: We're going to lose control of those.
1: Yeah, this is a risk because this is an unknown. We don't know what the rates are going to go up to. It's just like an HOA, right? Unless you're on the board.
0: Yeah, unless you're on the board, you have no control over the HOA, right? So but electric, you know, it's got some regulation on it, but if the natural gas and the oil, coal, uranium, right? Because all the reactors are based on uranium. If those prices continue to escalate, you will not be running your air conditioners this summer. Most people in the middle class will not be running their air conditioners because they're already having a tough time paying for groceries because they're carrying too much debt and their wages have not kept up with inflation. One of the two people in the household may not be working. All right. Because they've become unemployed and they're working a gig job somewhere. All right, that's not really paying their bills because they got a little overextended, right? So the 4% rule doesn't necessarily count anymore. And it probably went away 16 years ago after 2008.
1: We're done with that.
0: It's also about longer life expectancies. All right. 4% rule looked at a certain nest egg and said, "Well, you're not going to make 80." Right? So we'll spend consistently 4%. All right. And the banks don't pay any interest anymore. All right. So you got to go to riskier online banks to get higher yields if you don't want to be in the stock market. Otherwise, you got to come talk to me and I'm going to show you how to get that, you know, lifetime income and that yield without any risk. But people, you know, for whatever reason, sometimes I think they're just afraid to talk to me sometimes. Right.
1: Why? Because they watch the news maybe too much, and they're thinking, well, this guy is just going to cost me money.
0: But I'm not going to cost them anything, right? So it's just, but people have been raised. Look at you know, TV, radio, everything's about gambling. When we grew up, you know, gamblers were shunned like alcoholics, you know, and the now it's society. So the stock market, you know. It's been normalized. The risk in the stock market has been normalized.
1: Wow. I never thought about it that way.
0: That's exactly what it is. I mean, people are playing in the biggest casino. And the at least in the casino, if you're at the roulette wheel, you pick your number, right? You're playing craps. Maybe you're rolling the dice. You're playing blackjack. You're playing your hand, right? You have just a little bit of control there. You put your money in the stock market, you have really no control because you don't know who's really running these mutual funds and these exchange-traded funds. I mean, you don't know if they're having a good day or a bad day. Because most people are not true investors. They're not going to take the time to dig into these funds, to dig into these companies, because it takes a lot of time and effort. That's what a true investor does. All right? He dissects the potential investment. The middle class doesn't do that. Middle class is going to watch football on Sunday. That's what they're going to do, all right? So they really need to be put into a position where they can't lose their money. It can grow, and they can get through retirement comfortably. If you're leaving your money in the stock market, that's not going to be the case, all right? And because also all this government stimulus, the reason Mr. Warsh is being brought in because the government is actually, they're bankrupt. Treasury admitted it last month. They are insolvent. So the interest rates have to go down to stimulate the real estate economy, all right, which is going to hyperinflate, which is just another way of taxing everybody without calling it an income tax.
1: Ew.
0: That's what it is. It's tax. It's a backdoor tax. And every country that's ever amassed significant debt has inflated the currency.
1: For example, Mexico, India, right?
0: Oh, just look at the United Kingdom. They were the world's reserve currency for what? 100 years, 110 years, they had to have hyperinflation after World War II. And their country, that was a very poor country to go visit between 1945 and 1975. Very poor country. You know, Maggie Thatcher really turned them around because they had to dump socialism and lower taxes because they were bankrupt and they were suffering through some serious inflation, even though the pound remained pretty strong, right? But the You look at what Germany did after World War One because of the Versailles Treaty. They hyperinflated us right into the Nazis. That's what they did in World War II, finished the job of World War One. So this is what governments do, especially when they're the reserve currency. They always get themselves in this bind. It takes 80 to 100 years to get into this situation. Then they try to hyperinflate their way out of it. Usually there's a big war, all right? Usually a big world war at the end of this. And then somebody else ends up as the world reserve currency. Now, they think they can avoid this. And Mr. Warsh is going to do what we did from 46 to 63, which is inflate the currency. Okay? But they did it in a very controlled way. And they took us from about 110% debt to GDP to 23% debt to GDP. That's why Mr. Kennedy was able to lower the taxes.
1: All right? Okay.
0: On the wealth, because at one time it was a 90% tax bracket. Imagine having to pay 90% of what you earned out in taxes. That's what the wealthy had to do. All right. So he lowered them to like 70% before he got assassinated. And then they've been significantly lowered since. Right. But but we're in a situation now. You raise income taxes, which they haven't done. They've been cutting income taxes since forever, really. And you either, the last time they raised income taxes was Bill Clinton in 92. Ever since then, they've been cutting income taxes, right? George Bush raised income taxes, and that's why he lost. And Clinton raised income taxes and somehow survived. But again, Bob Dole ran against him. Not the most exciting guy on the planet, right?
1: I'm Bob Dole.
0: And, you know, we used to make fun of Bob Dole after he got beat and he was doing the Viagra commercials. Bob Dole got a job.
1: Yeah.
0: Right. So, but the thing is, they've been cutting income tax. They've been raising other taxes, all on the consumption side. And the tariffs are an attempt to balance the ledger. And now the ledger's seriously out of balance because he's got to pay back tariff money, right? So they're going to hyperinflate. They're going to inflate the currency. That's what Mr. Warsh is going to do. And so I say this to people. If you're getting mortgages or loans, do not have variables. Get them fixed. All right. And that way you'll be well below where it's going to end up, you know, over the next 3 years as far as the inflation rate is concerned. And eventually, and the thing is, you know, most people say, oh, he's going to lower the interest rates. He's going to lower the short-term interest rates. Short term, the 1 year,
1: so who's that gonna help?
0: 2 year, that helps the people who are, credit cards, that type of stuff, right?
1: Uh huh.
0: The 10 year, 20 year, 30 year, you're going to see bond rates probably go up, which determines mortgages.
1: All right. Well,
0: that has nothing to do with policy.
1: You know, this is all very interesting.
0: Inflation's going to go, you know, and. They're going to have a tough time selling U.S. bonds because of the debt load. So the interest rates are going to have to go up. And that's where the mortgages are set. They're set against the 10-year. All right. And right now the 10-year is a 5%, I think. All right. So it's like the highest it's been in a long time, long, long time. So I'm not so sure how much he's going to be able to stimulate the real estate market, which is a goal here, right? Because
1: well,
0: the short-term rates are what are going to get cut.
1: I was seeing that Powell is going to remain on the board. He's not leaving
0: the Fed
1: altogether.
0: He'll slow Mr. Warsh down, I hope.
1: I hope so. Well, we got 2 minutes left in the whole darn program, Mike. Do you want to do a summary?
0: Well, let's talk about taxes real quick. How's that erode your retirement, right?
1: Well, I only got 2 minutes for you.
0: Well, we'll work on it.
1: Okay.
0: Right. All right. So any financial plan, especially if you got a lot of qualified money, I have a solution for that. All right.
1: Oh, good.
0: And I show people how to use lifetime income, a very generous lifetime income annuity, and then do wealth accumulation in two other tiers with no risk of loss. And you end up, over time, spending twice the amount of money you'd have spent in a 401k or IRA or, you know, a dividend yielding account without the risk, and you'll end up saving twice the amount of money that you would have at age 100 left over from your spending. And you know, and that's assuming you never lose any money on the risk side, because I'm doing apples to apples when I do my analysis.
1: Okay.
0: I make the generous assumption you're not paying any fees and never taking a loss on the risk side.
1: Now, this we like.
0: Yeah, and then I'm comparing it to what you can do with the annuities, and the annuities, clean house. So, and that's how you manage your taxes, because you get qualified money, you have to take the RMDs, and the RMDs increase by percentage every year, all right? And they get very aggressive in your 80s and your 90s.
1: I know those RMDs can get very bad in your 80s.
0: They get very, very large.
1: Yes, at the very worst time that you want to pay that kind of money to the government. All right.
0: Exactly.
1: Here's Mike's number. Let him talk to you about it. 844-351-7233. No cost, no obligation to meet with Mike Wilson. You heard me. No cost, no obligation. 844-351-7233. Just a bit of your time and a bit of his time. See if you want to work together. If you do pay him a phone call and you sit down for, well, you know, talk for about 15 minutes or more, he'll share a copy of his book, Safe Money, with you. 844-351-7233. See you next week, Mike.
0: All righty, kiddo.
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3: 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Well, Ted really is a favorite on this broadcast. He's so entertaining, and he's a comedian at heart. You can hear that. He's also a pastor at heart. He's the lead pastor at Woodland Hills Family Church in Branson, Missouri. With that, here's Ted Cunningham speaking at a Sparkle Women's Conference at River Valley Church in Minneapolis on Focus on the Family.
5: It is great to be here. There have been a lot of moments where we've been told to turn to our neighbor and say, and I really haven't been comfortable with any of them. I got to be honest with you. Turn to your neighbor and say, you know what she's feeling? I don't. I don't really know what's going on. Love y'all. It's so good to be. I'm like, what am I doing at a women's conference? And then it hit me. This theme is I'm going to focus on the last part. And she laughs without fear of the future. And we just heard that the sixth love language is working out. Wrong. No, I'm just, that's, I get it. It's my wife's love language, is working out, long walks. She walks me and the dog every night right before sunset. She wants me to live till 90. And I believe the sixth love language could also be laughter, the way we give and receive love. I just finished a book on laughter called A Love That Laughs, and we studied laughter for the last year. And I've been watching it in my wife. And my wife has a silent patriotic laugh, is what I call her laugh. When she finds something funny, she places her hand over her heart, leans forward, and nothing comes out. So, ladies, I'm glad you're laughing. Sometimes I go to churches that aren't used to laughter. That's why I love coming to River Valley. Y'all love to laugh. But I go to some churches, they don't laugh at all. And I'm like, ladies, let the laughter out. You hold it in, it turns to cellulite. I need you to let that laughter out. Don't hold it in. I believe the reason I am here today, I want to tell you who your source is and where you find your strength, but I also want to encourage you to lighten up. So as you start at the first part of Proverbs 31:25, which is where, when I got this verse and I got this theme, my heart leapt. I was so excited. I started to pencil some things down, and just I've been meditating on it for the past few months and asking the question, where does a woman find her strength, her hope, her confidence? Psalm 118 and verse 14 says, my power and strength come from the Lord, and he has saved me. Psalm 28:7 says, the Lord is my strength and my shield. My heart trusts in him, and he helps me. My heart leaps for joy, and with my song, I praise him. I wanted to tell you, he is your source of life today. He's your source of life, and be careful what you do with people, places, or things. Be very careful not to turn people, places, or things into your source of life. We say it around our home often. My source of life is Jesus, not you. I receive from him and pour out to you. What you receive from me should be the overflow of my relationship with the Lord. Your strength, your hope, your confidence, it's not in outward appearance.

0: 1 Peter 3, verses 3 and 4, your beauty should not come from outward adornments such as elaborate hairstyles and the wearing of gold, jewelry, or fine clothes. Is this prohibitive of that? No. It's saying, don't let that be your source, but it can be overflow. Don't let it be your source. Rather, it should be that of your inner self, the unfading beauty of a gentle and quiet spirit, which is of great worth in God's sight. Wear nice clothes. Wear makeup. That's not at all what this is teaching. It's saying it just shouldn't be your source of life. It's not money. 1 Timothy 6:17, command those who are rich in this present world not to be arrogant nor to put their hope in wealth, which is so uncertain, but to put their hope in God, who richly provides us with everything for our enjoyment. We lose strength and lack confidence when we turn the blessings of God into our source of life. And we start worshiping the blessings rather than the one who blessed us. Where is your source today? I want to talk to you in the time that we have remaining just about laughter as a barometer of strength. Laughter as a barometer of strength, not perfection, but strength. Two other areas that you should never find yourself looking to as your source. Your source is not in your children. They're not your source of life. And some of you right now, your children have become an extension and you find your value in them. Vanity parenting uses the child's attributes and accomplishments to try to impress other people. Let your strength, let your confidence, let your hope, let your beauty come from that inner beauty of a gentle and quiet spirit. I have to talk to the moms for just a second because everything I do is marriage and parenting and I can't get away from it. Mom, you're stressing out over the non-essentials in parenting. And you need to know what the essentials are. And the essentials are, hear, O Israel, the Lord our God, the Lord is one. Love the Lord your God with all of your heart, soul, and strength. And impress these. These commandments are to be upon your heart. Impress them upon your children. Bring your children up in the discipline and instruction of the Lord. That's the essentials that we're going after. But I see parents today stressing over the non-essentials. Why? Mom, stressing over the non-essentials because the children have become the source. Your family's not perfect, and you're gonna do okay. I'm gonna show you a few things. Just give you an example of what I see parents stressing out over today. How about this one right here? Formula. Passionate people. You gotta nurse as long as you can. Nursing didn't work for us with Corinne. She's like, thanks for sharing that with all the women of Minnesota, Dad. But it didn't. I'll never forget it. 6 weeks, her 6 week appointment, we went into the doctor and I'm sitting by Amy and he comes in, he's going over all of her charts. He starts looking at her head, head's good, length good, gets to the weight chart, his back is turned to us. He's one of these doctors that doesn't have great bedside manner. And I'll never forget him saying these words, good night. What are you doing, starving this baby? I look over at Amy, the tears start flowing. This is why it's so important. If you're not in a life group, a home group, a small group, if you don't have community, get in community, because that night we had home group. That night we had home group, and we're new parents trying to figure it out, and we ain't doing that well, and we're an emotional wreck. We're not sleeping well. Corinne's never slept a night, you know, in those first 6 weeks, and we're exhausted. We start telling all our struggles, and one older lady in our group gets up and she walks over to the kitchen and I follow her. I said, excuse me. I said, what are you doing? She reaches up in the cabinet. She grabs that formula they give you free at the hospital. She puts it down and she starts making a bottle. And I go, oh, whoa, whoa, whoa, whoa, whoa. Hey, what are you doing? Because I've read all the books, right? I know what the books say. And there's somebody in here right now real passionate about it. Ooh, I hope he's not giving a message that formula's okay. That's the whole point I'm trying to make. And I got really all up in arms with this lady. I go, you can't give her formula. She goes, you give me one good reason why I can't give Corinne formula right now. I said, well, first of all, I don't want her going to community college. That's where I'll start with the whole thing. That usually gets about 75% laugh, and I'll explain to you why. 25% are super right now. You're stressed. I think your kids are going to be fine. Lighten up, Mom. Focus on the essentials. Let go of the non-essentials a little bit. Your children are not your source of life. Don't find your strength from them. You're like, oh no, my kids fill me up. Yeah, give it a while. You will find out nothing sucks the life out of you faster. Than a child. How about this one? Oh, let's keep going there since we're having so much fun. Oh, binky! No, you did not give your daughter a binky. We did. Till she was 2 and a half. Sure, she can't pronounce her S's. But she has nailed the other 25 letters. I need you to know that. She's got them down. Let's keep going. How about this? The family bed. I hear people get online debating everything. Oh, you shouldn't do that. You should. I'm for eradicating the kid-centered home. But I want to explain something right now to every mom in here. And this is serious. This is not a punchline right here. You are under no obligation to explain or defend your parenting choices. None. I'm over there. I hate all my Facebook friends. I hate them all. They're all of their father, the devil, and children of darkness. I can't stand them. If you have the family bed and somebody go, oh, it's got, now, look at all those kids, the dog, the cat. I have no idea how they had so many kids, but if that's your choice, no one's here to tell you otherwise. Oh, then this one stresses parents out, the school picture, right? What school? Public, private, home, Christian? You're under no obligation to explain or defend your choices. The bus. I'm seeing parents today stress over the bus. Do we send our kids on the bus? I grew up on the bus. How many of you grew up on a bus? I want those of you stressing about this decision right now, I want you to look around. I do, because I'm going to ask this question. You're going to be shocked at how many hands go up. How many of you remember back in the day, bus drivers kicking unruly kids off the bus in the middle of the route? Oh, I'm in Minnesota now. It's 10 below zero. Get off the bus. We did, though. If you met, listen, the bus driver would drop you off a mile and a half from home. I grew up in the cornfields of Illinois. I remember getting dropped off. And you'd see our line going through the cornfields to get home. So long as you stayed out in front of the combine, you were fine. But we all survived.
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0: How many of you remember when your mom couldn't figure out which of your siblings was at fault, so she just spanked all of you? How many of you remember that? Yeah, those were good days. How many of you remember when your mom sent you upstairs to wait for your spanking? That was worse than the spanking. How many remember when mom sent you upstairs to wait for your spanking, then forgot she sent you upstairs to wait for your spanking? You and your brother are like, do we tell her? Do we need to remind her what we're doing up here? I had a brother 4 years old and he totally stubborn. He'd sit on his side of the bed. Oh, dad ain't going to break me. Mom ain't going to break me. I'm like, are you kidding? I'm screaming on the backswing. Let's see how quick we can do this, but we've already enjoyed laughter. Again, understanding that laughter is a barometer of strength. Have you ever gotten to the end of the day and you're like, I haven't laughed once today? Is it a sign I need to find a way to laugh, or do I need to take a deeper look? What's going on that I'm so stressed, that I'm so focused on all of these, what I'm going to say, non-essentials, that I need to get back to it? And so I want to just share that. I know this seems like a lot, but I think we got time to plow through it. I have a chapter in the book called 38 Benefits of Laughter, and I want to give you 42 of them before we go to lunch. No, I ain't keeping you from lunch, but I'd like to give you 15 of them, because Proverbs 17:22 says, a cheerful heart is good medicine. And we've been taking that medicine since this day began. I've been laughing since I walked through the doors at 8. I got to tell you something. Laughter is a great way to know, where am I right now? With strength, with confidence, with hope. It's a great barometer. Number one, laughter is therapy. It's therapy. We've been taking some of this today. Pastor Chuck Swindoll says, laugh out loud. It helps flush out the nervous system. Laughter is the most beautiful and beneficial therapy God ever granted humanity. Laugh. Number two, humor helps us learn, and hope opens us up for the truth. I always love telling people, yes, laughter is a medicine, but it also helps other medicines go down. And sometimes I get criticized, you use too much laughter, too much humor when you preach. I said, yeah, but if you just would pay attention, while you're laughing, I'm cramming truth down your throat. And I do it Sunday after Sunday. Three, humor helps us cope. A person without a sense of humor is like a wagon without springs. It is jolted by every pebble in the road. Good humor makes all things tolerable. Henry Ward Beecher. I love the fourth one. Laughter is free. No memberships, no subscriptions. Number five, when we laugh, we breathe in oxygen-rich air. Dr. Sophie Scott, neuroscientist, I've been studying her for the last couple of years. I've been studying her research. That sounded really weird the way that came out. Laughter is a deep breath, figuratively and literally. When you laugh, your rib cage expands and contracts more rapidly than it does when you breathe or talk. And that leads to the sixth one, laughing burns calories. I just to make a point, when Julia started talking, I looked at my calorie count. By the end of her talk, this is true, I was sitting there. We were sitting there. I burned 43 calories during her talk. According to Vanderbilt University, you can shed 40 calories with 10 to 15 minutes of laughter. So laugh. And put away the jogging suit. That's what I say. Put away the jogging suit. Number seven, laughter reduces tension throughout your entire body. Laughter reduces tension throughout your entire body. I do date night comedy events around the country, and my favorite comment to hear when people walk out is, my face hurts or my side hurts. I can't remember the last time we laughed 3 to 5 laughs per minute. And you really are exhausted at the end of the time. If you ever watch comedy specials, that's why they only go 1 hour and 5 or 1 hour and 10 minutes. You'll rarely see a comedy show go to 1 hour and 15 or 1 hour and 20 because you just don't have any more laughs in you. You're exhausted. That's a good thing, to exhaust yourself with laughter. Here's my favorite one. Number eight, your body can't tell the difference between fake and real laughter. Your mind can, but your body can't. So if you're not feeling it, fake it. That's an important lesson for wives. Okay? I don't know where your mind just went with that, but I'm talking about laughter. The next time your husband tells a joke that ain't funny, fake it. Go home from this. He says something funny or does something funny. Your body is reaping the benefits of that laughter. Let it go. 9, humor grows two people closer together. I heard somebody tell me, I think it was last year, I think live events are on their way out. And I went, what? I said, I don't think, because you know what you've been doing? You've been laughing together. You can't, when you're in a, you can laugh at something when it's just you, but it's not nearly as much fun and as this and as contagious as this. Like, watch this. I'm going to show you something. Tickle yourself right now. See if you can make yourself laugh. Yeah, you can't do it. You cannot tickle yourself to make yourself laugh. Now turn to your neighbor. No, don't turn to your neighbor. I need, no, hey, ick. Do not turn to your neighbor. I don't even know this woman, but she's with another church. Laughing says, I'm with you. It says, I'm on the same page. I get it. 10, laughter diffuses social tension and awkwardness. Humor is a great tool to break the ice with strangers and new friends. It's an indicator. It immediately helps us identify other people that get us. This is a big one. 11, big. Laughter makes you more attractive. That online dating sites are trying to figure out how to get this into the algorithm besides just the question, do you have a sense of humor? Do you want somebody with a sense of humor? And again, tell the guys in our church, you don't need the looks of Brad Pitt, you don't need the body of The Rock, and you don't need the confidence of Tony Stark. Okay? You need a paycheck and a couple of jokes. A paycheck and laughter is great for relationship and chemistry. 12, laughter humanizes me. Laughter is a shake of the head acknowledging, I can't believe I just said that. I can't believe I just did that. Ethel Barrymore said, you grow up the day you have your first real laugh at yourself. Pastor Mark Batterson says that the happiest and healthiest people in the world are the people who laugh at themselves the most. You've got to take God seriously, but you can't take yourself seriously. Honestly, I think we are grossly underestimating God's sense of humor. I believe the chief end of man is to glorify God and enjoy Him forever. We tend to ignore the second half. Maybe we need to take fun more seriously. 3 more. 13, laughter pleases God. Randy Alcorn says, laughter is not only human, it's explicitly biblical and pleasing to God. It's therefore inconceivable to think that Jesus didn't laugh. Laughter ministers to others. The best way to cheer yourself is to try to cheer someone else up, Mark Twain. And it's one of the things I love to do when I go into a hospital. I've visited folks from our church in hospice care. And their spouse says, Ted, we're so glad you're here. You need to make him laugh. Let's just have fun together. And there have been plenty of people in their final days where we just stood around, we sat around, we told stories, and we laughed, enjoying the fellowship of one another. The last one, laughter reminds us of the hope of heaven. I like what Randy Alcorn says. Jesus says, blessed are those who weep now, for you shall laugh. In context, he's talking about people having great reward in heaven. In other words, he's saying, you will laugh in heaven. Surely Jesus will join in the laughter and be a source of much of it. And when Jesus laughs, it's always the laughter of both God and man. One of the criticisms our church receives in Branson, and one of the reasons people will say they stay away from our church, is because there's too many people and too much laughter. To which we say, you're probably not gonna like heaven. Heaven's going to be a pretty rough place for you. Martin Luther actually put it this way, if they don't allow laughter in heaven, then I don't want to go there. If the earth is fit for laughter, then surely heaven is filled with it. Heaven is the birthplace of laughter. If I can just encourage you with this last image, it's on my phone. It's my alarm section. 340 was to get to Minnesota. But 522 in military time, 1722, which is a reminder of Proverbs 1722. Let that alarm go off and just ask yourself the question, did I even laugh today? How much laughter? What was my conflict to laughter ratio? A.W. Tozer said the people of God ought to be the happiest people in all the wide world. The Christian owes it to the world to be supernaturally joyful. Philippians 4:4, rejoice in the Lord always. I will say it again, rejoice. Thank you, Sparkle, for allowing me to share a little bit with you this morning. Love you all very much.
1: Ted Cunningham on today's episode of Focus on the Family. And with Mother's Day coming up on Sunday, I'd say this message was well-timed. Don't you think, Jim?
4: That is great timing. And we want to wish all the moms in our audience a happy and blessed Mother's Day. Moms, you really are special. And, you know, I have a lot of great memories of my mom, even though I lost her when I was only 9. And I especially remember her great sense of humor. She really loved to laugh. And it just lifted the entire family. It makes me smile just thinking about that. And as Ted pointed out, laughter is something that we all need in our lives. And I'd encourage you to get a copy of his book, A Love That Laughs, published by Focus on the Family. When you request a copy through us, rest assured that the proceeds are going into ministry, not the pockets of shareholders. And please consider supporting us with a monthly gift. Gene and I do that with the ministry. It doesn't have to be a big amount. It's the consistency that really helps us month to month. Join us as we provide resources to strengthen marriages, empower parents, and protect preborn children. And when you get in touch, ask about how to get a copy of A Love That Laughs.
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1: What if this was happening in your marriage? You thought you married the right person, the perfect person. But over time, you began to notice some serious flaws, and your spouse isn't as kind and loving as they used to be. There's a lot of blame going on in your relationship, and you never really discuss tough issues because that's only going to lead to more conflict, and you didn't sign up for that. This is not what you wanted. You wonder out loud, did I make a mistake? And you don't say the words out loud, but you're thinking, my spouse is a jerk. But what if there's something much, much bigger going on? It might be possible that Satan is attacking your marriage and you're experiencing spiritual warfare. That's what we're exploring today on Focus on the Family with Jim Daly. Thanks for joining us. I'm John Fuller.
4: John, this is one topic we should probably address more often because there's a lot of confusion and maybe even some misdirection in our culture today about what demonic forces and spiritual warfare are all about. It's not a vocabulary even well used within the church. It's, you know, outside of the things we want to talk about. But popular movies and TV shows have given us a warped view of Satan and the evil that he perpetuates. Many people don't know what to believe anymore. And as Christians, we know the Bible takes spiritual warfare very seriously. Ephesians 6 reminds us that we wrestle against cosmic powers and spiritual forces of evil. It's pretty straightforward. Mm-hmm. And in 1 Peter 5, the word compares Satan to a roaring lion that's seeking someone to devour.
6: And it seems, unfortunately, that that middle ground you're talking about, that balance, is so difficult because there are some believers that would totally write off Satan's involvement in our day-to-day lives, and then there are others who seem to find demons under every bush and under every problem they experience.
4: Well, that's why I'm excited about today's program, because our guests have studied this topic, they apply it to their work, their ministry, they see it, they know it, and I think we're going to learn a lot today.
6: And our guests are Dr. Tim Muehlhoff and his wife, Noreen, and Dr. Muehlhoff is the Senior Director of Biola University's Winsome Conviction Academy. He's also an author and podcast host. Noreen is the Associate Director of Chapel Programs at Biola, and together they frequently speak at marriage conferences. Now today we're going to focus on a book that Tim wrote called Defending Your Marriage, The Reality of Spiritual Battle.
4: Tim and Noreen, welcome to Focus on the Family.
7: Thanks so much. We're so glad to be here.
4: Explain why we Christians can be kind of clueless about spiritual warfare today. What's happening in our ability to discern? That's really what it is, a lack of discernment.
8: I think it has to do with what comes to mind when I say the demonic. I think most people are like, wow, the demonic. I'm immediately thinking to the top movies on Netflix, right? The Conjuring, Paranormal Experience, where people are getting dragged across a room, a person is levitating, speaking in guttural Latin voices. And so you look at that and you go, ah, I don't want to have any part of that. That is not something I want to dabble in. I think that's Hollywood at its worst. So I don't deal with it, right? If that's my idea of the demonic, then I'm staying a mile away from it.
7: Right, and that it's something that happens elsewhere. Like maybe you hear about in Africa or in Asia, but it doesn't happen in the U.S. or it doesn't happen in the West. And so we can dismiss it as something that happened in the past or in another location, but it doesn't happen locally and within our own families.
4: You've raised that. That is a question that I will hear occasionally. What's the answer to that question? Do we see it in a different form, or what is the answer to that question?
8: Well, I think I did relief work in Africa in the Mathari Valley, one of the poorest regions of Africa. And when we would go out, Simon Zeremakinga would gather us all together and he would pray warfare prayers. And I had never heard of one before. Warfare prayer was simply, we know we are sending out these dear workers out into a spiritual battlefield, and God protect them, and Satan, listen to me when I say this, you are not to touch them. They are God's children, we send them out in God's power, you are not to touch them, and we pray this in the power of Jesus' name. Now, go. And first time, I was the team leader, so I'm driving out going, oh my gosh, what was that? Like, I'm going to be spiritually attacked, not even knowing what that would look like not having a concept of what that would look like. And so I want to say it's more in the West that we struggle with this. Other parts of the world in different locations, they take it very seriously. And so when I started to research the book, I started to reread the Gospels and then started to read what other notable Christian authors would say about this. Here's the number one fact that blew me away, and I thought, boy, I might need to write on this. So according to some New Testament scholars, 25% of everything Jesus had to say had to do with the demonic. Hmm. So I say to my students at Biola University, imagine taking 25% of everything Jesus said and just setting it aside, not paying attention to it. I'm going to pay attention to the 75%. And my students are like, well, what's the 25%? I said, it has to do with demons and the demonic and spiritual battle.
4: Mm-hmm. Yeah. And of course, you've written this book, Defending Your Marriage. So you're taking this in the context of marriage. And I appreciate that. I think, what I've observed is our inability to recognize it. I think that's what happens in the West. Like you said, they're far more attuned to spiritual battles in other parts of the world. I've had the privilege to travel as well, so I've seen it. And it's almost like I think Satan's pleased with the fact that he keeps us just, disengaged with it.
8: Mm-hmm.
4: You know, we just modernize everything. We don't see it. But in that context of marriage in particular, why do you think it's a target for Satan, and why is he trying to accomplish the breaking of marriage?
7: Mm-hmm. Yeah. I mean, the value of marriage is the first thing that comes to mind for me. I mean, We have the scriptures begin with a marriage. It's Adam and Eve. It's an important institution. It reflects the image of God himself. And so wouldn't it make sense if Satan wants to attack God that he would attack the thing that reflects his image? And so to me, it makes sense that this would be an object of attack.
4: Yeah. Let me deepen this a little bit, because I think the two of you had an experience. You were going to a marriage seminar, and this is how it typically happens. I mean, Gene and I will feel this at times, especially if I'm going to speak on marriage. All of a sudden, things are just not right at home. I mean, I irritate her, she irritates me. It's kind of odd. It like comes out of left field. And sometimes we might overplay that. I don't know, but I want your input. At other times, I'm going, oh my goodness, this is a spiritual battle. Mm-hmm. He's attacking us right now. And stop and pray and do the things that we need to do to remedy that. But what is that balance, if we could take our Western goggles off, to recognize it's a satanic attack in our marriage versus it's our triggers?
8: So going back to the first marriage, right, which you pointed out in Genesis, well, if you take a look at how the serpent attacks Adam and Eve, what's great about teaching at a Christian university, you've got some really smart professors.
4: Yeah.
8: So you get to walk over to them and you get to say, okay, so when it's said that the serpent was more crafty than any beast of the field, like in Hebrew, what does crafty mean? It means subtle.
4: Hmm.
8: So imagine the serpent walking right up to Eve and saying, Eve, on three, rebel against God.
4: Okay? It wouldn't have happened.
8: No, wouldn't have happened. Eve would have turned and looked at him and said, no, of course not. There's no reason to rebel. But then he comes as a serpent. And we know in Near Eastern times, serpents were these glowing things, these shiny things. I mean, don't equate them how we view snakes. We view snakes now after the fall as things to be worried about. Eve would have had no reason to be suspicious of the snake.
4: Mm.
8: And now the snake talks. Well, oh, that's interesting. I didn't know snakes talks. But she is under no threat whatsoever. And then he starts to work in very subtle ways. So now shift to this, what happened when we were leaving for a family life marriage conference. I have a wonderful wife who is truly the Mr. Fix-It in our marriage. Mm-hmm. She is, are you nodding? Oh, this is radio. Nobody can see you. This is good. Nobody can see you.
4: Well, we have cameras. YouTube.
7: Oh.
4: Your head.
8: Thank you. Yeah. Let me tell you a funny joke. When we first got married, a friend wanted to put a basketball hoop up on our garage because we have three boys.
4: And nice I
8: wanted to
4: friend.
8: Shoot. Yeah. Oh, great friend.
7: Great friend.
8: He walks over and he goes, okay, grab your tools. Let's go do it. I literally walked out with a do-it-herself toolkit.
7: That's mine.
8: That is all I had. And each was a lavender handle. And so I open it. My friend looks at me and he says two things. One, you are not a man. And two, we can't do that job. We can't do that with these tools. Okay. So we have no tools. Noreen has noticed for a couple of days that there's a leak happening beneath our faucet. And then she makes a tactical mistake of saying, honey, can you look at it?
4: Yeah.
8: And I'm like, sure. So now you know what it's like leaving for LAX. It is, we're going to leave. We're leaving 5 days before the flight to LAX is like craziness. And Noreen opens it. We're literally leaving in 5 minutes and the leak is happening. Now, no kids. That leak could potentially go all weekend. But we have no time. We got to get to LAX. We can't be late to the marriage conference. So now we get into the car and there's just tension. There's silence between us. Mm-hmm. And you're kind of thinking what? You're thinking...
7: I'm thinking, why didn't you take care of the leak? What we realized was it was a pattern of exactly what you were talking about, that irritability, the crankiness, the why does it seem like every time we go away, kids get sick, things in the house break, we end up, you know, bickering with one another. And then we stepped back and said, perhaps there's something else.
4: Yeah.
7: At bay. And I think, you know, the way you worded the question even to say, is it our, you know, pushing our triggers, or is it spiritual battle? And what I would like to say is it doesn't have to be one or the other and that it can be both.
4: Well, oftentimes the Christian vernacular, we talk about our flesh and then Satan, and they tend to work in tandem. So to your point, our flesh usually moves in a direction that's satanic, I would say, that is against God. Yeah. And we don't need to differentiate, really. It's just
7: no,
4: it's,
7: and he takes advantage. Evil. He takes advantage of our weaknesses. He takes advantage of our sin. So when we open ourselves to those kind of things, it gives him then the opportunity to get the foothold and exasperate, accelerate, throw fuel on the fire.
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4: Noreen, I want to come back your direction because you mentioned something that we didn't explore, and that is this idea of a foothold for Satan. Mm-hmm. I think it's really important because I think especially in marriage, we don't stop and really understand how often we're doing that. And it's in our bickering, our verbal spats, our battles. Describe what a foothold is for Satan to get in between you and your spouse and what damage can be done because of it.
7: Sure. Well, you know, a foothold is anything that gives somebody a position of power and influence. So when we talk about Satan having a foothold, and this is, you know, coming from Ephesians 4, it allows him to enter in. He has access. And from there can, like I said, throw fuel on the fire and exaggerate and make things worse even. So when we talk about a foothold, it can be even using that the verse, you know, do not let the sun go down on your anger to not give Satan a foothold. So when we, and for us, that doesn't mean like we have to resolve conflict before the sun goes down. Like it's not a literal, but it means we're not going to let it fester.
4: Right.
7: We're not going to let it take hold because we know that anger in and of itself is not sin, but how we handle that anger and how we respond. So if there's anger between us, if there's frustration, or if, like we were talking about, the very strengths that Tim has, if I find them starting to become annoying, that's a cue to me, like, what's going on? Mm. Why is this thing that used to be so attractive so frustrating right now? And what I want to do is I want to justify it and say it's because of him, rather than saying, why has my perspective changed? What's at work? And have I allowed Satan some access to dwell on things? Am I holding things? Am I letting bitterness cement and letting those thoughts, not holding those thoughts captive to Christ, but allowing them to develop in ways that are going to continue to drive a larger wedge in our relationship rather than bringing us back together?
4: And you thought it was just a fan.
7: Yeah. Right, and we
4: I want some cool air. No, right. It's much more than that.
7: It's never what you think it is. Yeah.
4: Tim, you also write in your book about C.S. Lewis and the Screwtape Letters, which is one of our favorites here at Focus. We did a radio theater on that. It's brilliant. We have some great BBC voice actors in that. It's one of the best, I think, that we did. But
8: that's great.
4: We love the Screwtape Letters. Yeah. How did that connect for you?
8: Well, we love the Screwtape Letters as well.
7: Absolutely.
8: We got a chance to see it performed as well. It was awesome. It showed me the subtlety of it.
7: Right.
8: Lewis is in the fine moments. It's a demon working on a person for years, getting an attitude. Mm-hmm. I remember the old lady who her tea just had to be just right. And she would say, I'm not a picky person. Oh, no, I'm not a picky person. But could I have my tea just a little bit? And Lewis goes on forever because she is now not willing to accommodate anything other than what she wants. And she would never admit to that. She would say, I just like a good cup of tea. Can a woman just have a good cup of tea? And the demon is causing her to be inflexible. And that then would be used somewhere else. With children, a church person, but the inflexibility is a great quality. So when I started to read Lewis, I realized, maybe the demons that are working on me, it is such small things that I don't even notice this is a spiritual attack, and he is setting a trap for me. Mm-hmm.
7: Which goes back to the craftiness.
8: Yeah.
7: That's what I think. You know, the whole Screwtape Letters is such a great example. It's a creative envisioning of just how crafty, it's subtle, it's little steps that we allow to happen, and then you end up where you're too fussy about your tea, and then that leads into everything, you know, being fussy about everything.
4: Right, and the mastery of Screwtape Letters is from the perspective of Satan and his demons and how they're going to manipulate these people. And that's what makes it so brilliant, actually. When we look at those weapons, we've talked a lot about the other guy's weapons. Well, we got some weapons, too. Mm-hmm. And one of the things that you talk about in the marriage relationship is the weapon of community. Mm. And I'm speaking weapon as a positive thing.
7: Right.
4: You know, our weapons don't line up with the other guy's weapons. Ours is love, joy, peace, goodness, kindness, mercy. Community could be perceived in there. You know, relationship, we're made for relationship. The other guy's envy, strife, jealousy, all the ugly side of humanity. So speak to the issue of community and why is that important for married couples particularly?
7: Well, I think one of the strategies of the enemy can be isolation.
8: Mm-hmm.
7: And so when you're in community, that's the antidote to isolation. And even if you're just isolated together as a couple and you don't have anybody encouraging you, you don't have outside eyes on you saying like, hey, you look like you're struggling, can we help? Or you don't have other couples who are saying, we struggle with that too. You can begin to look at your marriage and go, we're losers. Something's wrong with us. This isn't working. He's the wrong person. I'm the wrong person. You come up with all these, again, lies that if you're not in community, those lies can take root and you begin to believe them and you make decisions based on those lies. And I think community can be that speed bump to letting those lies become embedded and then taking action on those.
4: Yeah. You mentioned community, but I think we're so illiterate nowadays, if I could say it that way, that I'm not sure that we actually know what to do in community.
7: Yeah.
4: What you're talking about being in community and being believers in community particularly is understanding the weapons of our warfare. And you even, I think, relate that to Ephesians 6, which is the spiritual weapons that we possess and the defensive armor that we have.
8: Absolutely.
4: Talk about that component and how we need to apply those things.
8: So here's the cool thing when we're at a university with people who study a book their entire life. I mean, think about that. So we have a gentleman at Biola, Dr. Clint Arnold, who has studied Ephesians his entire life. Mm-hmm. So I bought him many copies with a legal pad, just writing like a mad person. He said two things I will never forget. He said, you have to remind people it was a letter. We added the verses and chapter breaks just for easy reference, but it was a letter. So if you read the letter, his point is as clear as a bell. He's talking about in Ephesians 5 about marriage, and it bleeds seamlessly into armor, the spiritual breastplate of righteousness, right? Shodding our feet with the gospel of peace and things like that. But in the letter, it is one continuous thought, meaning if you're going to do this thing called Christian marriage, you better get dressed because the battle's at your feet, spiritual battle. But then he made a point, but what made the Roman army so effective? Two things made the Roman army so effective. One was their shoes. They were the first to put spikes in their shoes. Mm. So they could run up mountains, but when they stuck their foot in the ground, you're not pushing them off that ground. But they also locked arms with each other and knocked knees. The Persians could not move them off a spot. So the point that we make in the book is, if you were to say to Paul, is spiritual battle just one Roman soldier? Is that the metaphor I'm trying to use? He would go, oh, no, not the soldier, the cohort. Mm-hmm. It's the group of Roman soldiers that were so powerful. So I think Paul is even there subtly saying, listen, families, marriages, one Roman soldier going against Persians would get obliterated, but a Roman cohort coming together is not going to be moved off that mark. And so first thing we did when we got to Biola University, we pulled together a marriage group. And we've had this group for now 16 years, and it's just life-giving because you were talking about isolation, Noreen. Mm-hmm. You can just feel like you're the loser family that has a wayward teenager. You're the loser family that is having a really hard time resolving this issue. And that gets rid of all of it. When another couple that you respect goes, are you kidding me? Our teenagers, we were going to ship them off. We didn't know what to do with these kids. I think Satan loses a great piece of ammunition there, because it's like, you're not alone. This mm-hmm. is normal. Mm-hmm. And then Satan can't use it anymore because you normalized it. So you got to have that cohort with you. And I get that it's frustrating and people don't know how to do it. And so I say, grab one or two couples and say, let's read a marriage book. Let's read a Mulhoff book. I'm thinking out loud.
4: You're thinking in the right direction. Let me end here, because our time is done. But it's something I often say, that our marriages are a testimony to non-believers who mm-hmm. are watching us, particularly. Mm-hmm. And I think when you're in ministry, like I am, like you are, it's even magnified more so. And I think in that way, sometimes we'll get maybe even more spiritual battle, mm-hmm. because if he can take us down, yeah. he wins a big, yeah. you know, big yeah. feather. Yeah. How in that context do we get up every morning as a married couple, remembering that our marriages are seen by our family members, by those in church, by the people we work with, etc.? Yeah. Is that important to even keep in mind?
7: I think it is important to keep in mind, but for me, the most important thing is that what people see in our marriage is a reflection of what's really there, and what's in my heart individually, what's in Tim's heart individually, what's in our heart as a couple. Because what I wouldn't want to do, and I think the danger can be, especially for couples in ministry or couples that are, you know, in the public, is that you begin to put on an external what you think it's it should so look like, yeah. even though, and then the internal begins to crumble. So as we get up every morning, we are aware of that, of, you know, that people may be watching, people are making decisions based on what they see. But the important thing is not what they see, it's what's in our hearts that's creating mm-hmm. what they see.
4: That's one reason I'm actually really excited about the next generation, because I think they comprehend authenticity better than the previous generation, if I could say it that way. And it, you know, of course that's a blanket statement, I get that, but we tended to project perfection and not live up right. to it, rather than project brokenness yeah. and live that yeah. so that other people could come into relationship with Christ. And I think that's what the Lord clearly says: when you're low, I am lifted up. I mean, when you're broken, he's lifted up. And that's the story. That's the power of the gospel. Not that I'm so good, I'm doing it well. This isn't like a math test we're taking. Yeah. And I'm an A student, didn't miss any answers. Yeah. No, this is about our need for him in every aspect of our life. And I hope that's where not only Christian leadership goes, but the entire church mm-hmm. goes, because I think that's the secret to moving forward in a better direction. That's the ingredients of revival. Mm.
8: And it's going to be the groups again. The group keeps us grounded. Our marriage group keeps us grounded. Because if you start to be high and mighty, you can't do that with other PhDs. And they're like, stop it. That really helps us stay grounded.
7: Well, yeah, because they see you're living out, when they see us living out our daily life, we can't be blowing smoke. Right. Because they're going to recognize that.
6: And that's how we concluded our conversation with Dr. Tim Mulhoff and his wife, Noreen, on today's episode of Focus on the Family with Jim Daly. We were reviewing a book written by Tim called Defending Your Marriage, The Reality of Spiritual Battle. And the Mulhoffs have really provided some great content here in terms of reframing how our faith and conflict can kind of intersect in marriage, and why we need God's power to extend grace and forgiveness to our spouse.
4: That is all so true. And John, it seems so difficult
6: all
4: at the same time. But what an excellent book. And we certainly want to recommend that you get a copy. It's one of many resources we have for husbands and wives to accomplish the goal of being deeper spiritually and being able to have a healthier marriage because of it. We also have our Reactive Cycle Assessment, which is an online tool designed to help you and your spouse identify those trigger points that can lead to conflict. And it only takes a few minutes to do, and it will really give you some great insights. 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And we all said amen. 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
6: I think that a father has to take the time for his children because you're investing into their lives. You say, well, how do you invest? Well, you pray with them, you read with them. They got to see the example, you know, so they can follow that example. If they don't follow that example, then what's going to happen to these kids, teenagers, young adults, when they see their father reading, praying, communicating, going here, going there, taking your kids with you? They're going to see the real father, the love that he has for me as a son.
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4: On August 15, 1941, Val and his family were forced into a ghetto, surrounded by barbed wire and armed sentries.
5: On the 4th of October, the Nazis, the SS, marched into the ghetto. They surrounded our little ghetto hospital and they set it on fire. Everybody who tried to escape was shot. So the choice was to burn alive or die in a hail of bullets. The other atrocity took place 3 weeks later. Again, the Nazis, the SS, they all marched into the ghetto. They selected 10,000. They took them away to the notorious execution place, and they were all murdered. For my family and for me, this was a defining event. That's when we lost our faith in humanity. Seeing all the facts, seeing all the evil, unhinged us. We couldn't cope with it. We were completely derailed. We don't know what to do, we don't know where to go, we don't know what's happening to us. The fact that ordinary, normal people could be turned into killers was a shocking realization for us. We had to take on board that the line between good and evil was a very flimsy one, a very thin one, and it was all too easy to indoctrinate ordinary people, indoctrinate ordinary people to turn from good into evil.
4: By 1944, the remaining Jews from Val's ghetto were herded into cattle wagons and taken into Germany to work as forced laborers, building factories for the production of German Messerschmitt jet fighters.
5: We knew, of course, they had a good idea that our life will be finished before we were liberated. Conditions were so bad that we did not expect to survive. We were very pessimistic. And we made a pledge obliging any survivor to bear witness. You see, we had that fancy idea that once we disclose how evil starts and how evil spreads, it will make a big impression and genocide won't happen again. Well, it was all wishful thinking, actually. I survived. I was one of the few. But it was just too traumatic to relive everything again and to talk about it. So, in common with most survivors, I kept silent. It was such a gruesome story. People could not believe it. But I was prompted by my children. They wanted to know, and they were asking difficult questions. Why don't we have grandparents, uncles and family like the other children? And why do you speak with a funny accent? So we decided, when the kids were about 8, 9, we have to tell them what happened to us. But we had a problem. How do you introduce a child to the idea of radical evil? So we had to modify our story to their maturity. So there you are. The long silence was broke and we began talking about it.
3: Tens of thousands of elderly Holocaust survivors, just like Val Ginsberg, still live in abject poverty. Many are alone and cannot afford food or medicine.
4: But thanks to you, our Christian radio friends, the International Fellowship of Christians and Jews is able to provide a survival

0: Food Box, with nourishing food for one poor elderly Holocaust survivor in the final years of their life. 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
1: 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At a Holocaust awareness event, President and Global CEO of the Fellowship, Yael Eckstein, shared how the organization is providing food boxes to poor elderly Holocaust survivors, like Miriam.
3: She was one of the first Jewish people that the Nazis took in Germany, and she was brought to Auschwitz to build the camps with her own hands. And she said, "I was strong, that's why I survived, but I was the only survivor." And she explained to me how for years she lived on one piece of bread, one cup of tea, and worked 15 hours a day in the freezing cold snow, in the burning hot sun, and if you stop for 1 second, you get shot on sight. And she said, as we were walking back to our bunks, the Nazis would line up next to us and they would see our starving bodies, our exhausted minds, and we'd be walking, and they would start throwing loaves of bread at us. They'd be throwing chicken, they'd be throwing meat. And any person who would bend down to pick it up would get shot on sight. And they would sit there laughing. And they would watch their fellow Jews, their fellow workers, their friends, their family get shot because they were so starving for a piece of bread. And she said to me, "When you come with this food box that says on the side, donated with love from Christians in America, there are no words for the joy it brings to my heart. Finally, the Jewish people are not alone. Finally, there are Christians in America who care about me. Christians in America are sending me this life, this bread, this food, this chicken. That shows me that there is hope for the future. And that's what the Fellowship aims to do."
0: Many Holocaust survivors face serious health issues. Those in need of treatment or medication crisis can sometimes live far from a medical facility. When war or terror attacks take place in areas like Ukraine and throughout Israel, they cannot safely leave their homes. But thanks to Christians and your prayerful and financial support, the Fellowship is able to provide mobile clinics to help poor elderly Holocaust survivors receive the care they need.
4: This mobile clinic allows doctors to reach Holocaust survivors in their homes. Holocaust survivors are old people around 80s and 90s, and it's very hard for them to leave their home and to get the medical care. So we give them the medical care in their home.
5: Holocaust survivors have already endured such unimaginable difficulties in their lives. 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
5: Supporting this initiative is part of our commitment to help Israel's most vulnerable populations.
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6: During the Holocaust, the Christian saved my life. 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
8: Auschwitz, the site of 1.1 million Jews who were slaughtered, murdered simply for the crime of being Jewish.
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0: The fellowship was founded in 1983 by Rabbi Yekiel Eckstein, fulfilling his vision of building bridges of understanding between Christians and Jews. In his more than three decades of work, Rabbi Eckstein helped millions of needy Jews around the world, and he also encouraged millions of Christians to deepen their bonds with Israel and their biblical Jewish roots. It was in his beloved Holy Land of Israel where Rabbi Yekiel Eckstein passed away on February 6, 2019.
1: In this rare audio recording, Rabbi Eckstein gives an important perspective on the Holocaust and how all of humanity should declare, never forget and never again. Let's listen.
11: The Holocaust is not just a concept. The Holocaust happened at a real point in history to real people. I realize just how close the people are to us, and how the events could, God forbid, as much as we say never again, they could happen again. If Israel's enemies have their way, Jerusalem and the state of Israel would be obliterated and pushed into the sea and destroyed. We dare not let that happen. Not under our watch. Hatred and prejudice are not things that we are born with. Man, through his free choice, he chooses between good and evil. My friends, we are witnessing the rise of anti-Semitism around the world today.
12: The neighbors say, "We will poison you, dirty Jews." They say it openly.
11: Terrorist attacks.
13: Police say they were tortured and killed before the final shootout.
11: Time is not on our side. Every Jew who is in need of escaping from the forces of anti-Semitism, today there is an Israel that is the home for every Jew who flees there.
14: This inscription says that Jews should all be stabbed. Jid is a derogatory, negative word for Jew. This is the name that the Nazis called Jews when they put a yellow Star of David. It's the same now.
15: It's very hard to describe for someone in the West. The anti-Semitism that still lives here. Valentina is a mother of five children. And when they went out for one Shabbat in the synagogue, the neighbors, they broke the door, came in, and stole all what they have, and left a note, "Dirty Jews, go out." The neighbors told them, "We will poison you, and you will all be dead. We will accomplish Hitler's task." "Hitler lives in our heart," Valentina's neighbor told her. And she's frightened now, so she has to live in fear because they promise her that they will poison her.
11: The nuclear threats, the biological, the chemical threats that Israel is facing are growing. The amassing of missiles, of weapons against Israel has risen tremendously. Joshua said, "Who is for the Lord? Let him come with me." This is the moment of truth. This is the time when we need to take a stand with God and when we need to stand strongly with the state of Israel.
1: The Bible says in the book of Isaiah, chapter 58, verse 7, "Share your food with the hungry. 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When you see the naked, clothe them." 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Many live alone, scared, and unseen, but God sees them. And today, God may be calling you to be their blessing.
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16: Christ commanded us to take care of the needy. And to obey God's word is what we need to be doing. And it's great that we have organizations like the International Fellowship of Christian Jews try to meet those needs, to open the eyes of people that want to help. You have to obey the word, but God gives us a compassion because of who he is. And that's the example that Christ gives us. You know, his whole ministry was about healing and helping and understanding people's needs. And that's what he encourages us to do through his word, is to understand the needy people, the people that are hurting. And to want to help is something that Christ gives us.
0: Did you know that in Isaiah chapter 58, the Lord gives 10 amazing promises to those who take action and help others less fortunate than themselves? Oh, God promises that his favor will shine on you, that your wounds will be healed, that he will always be with you, that he will save you, that he will protect you, that he will answer your prayers, that he will turn darkness into light, that he will guide you, that he will satisfy you with good things. And lastly, the 10th promise, that he will keep you strong and well.
1: Those 10 promises from God in Isaiah chapter 58 are built on being generous to people less fortunate than us. 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
14: It's just hard to describe being lonely, being unwanted, feeling like no one cares. 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God wants us to be there for them. God wants us to be able to minister to them, not only physically but spiritually, to give them hope. I'm grateful that I'm able to help them in a way to where we can bless them. We can show the love of Christ. God will bless those who bless his nation. As a Christian community, through the Fellowship of Christians and Jews, we are blessing the Jews by doing this.
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26: I think one of the most important things that we need to do as believers is take the first step. In other words, most of us as men, we realize I need to be leading my family, but we'll think about it forever and never get off the ground. But more importantly is to get started. 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Why not take one verse of the Bible and you're going to read it to your kids or to your wife, and you're just going to pray that prayer. You're going to make it into a prayer. A Bible verse becoming a prayer? Oh, absolutely. So friends, listen, step out and do that. 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
31: 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We don't bring into focus that God is also a just God. 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We wouldn't have needed a Savior.
30: 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Before we get to today's message, we want to tell you about a helpful book from Pastor Alan. 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That's 855-577-2255. We're so glad you're here to listen. Today's message from Pastor Alan is called, What is Ahead? The Return of the King.
31: In this session, I want to look at some of the events that are associated with the return of Jesus, thus the title, The Return of the King. You know, He's coming back. It's not a threat. Truthfully, typically in a group of biblically informed people, you get kind of a positive response to that. But between where we are today and His return, we have some choppy water. Okay, I'm all right with that. If that's how we get here, Jesus used birth pains. You know, the people that seem to celebrate pregnancy and births are the people that have already done it. Right? Because the outcome has been a blessing, and the people in the midst of that, you know, they have other adjectives in all of that. And so if we happen to be in the midst of that season that is like pregnant and birth pains and deliveries, those are traumatic times, frightening times, vulnerable times. All of those things are a part of that. I grew up in a veterinarian's home, and they were constantly bringing animals to us that were in that season because they recognized it was a more perilous time. They needed expertise or help. And I think to walk through that season, we need to understand we're going to need help beyond ourselves. Because something is breaking forth, something is bursting forth, something that's emerging that is beyond us, beyond our imagination, with incredible potential. Now, this session, I doubt we're going to finish all of this. There's probably one more session in this. I wrote it as three, but it's probably going to take one more. Because I wander. It's just better to confess. But the events associated with Jesus' return, if you've been around here a bit, you've heard me before. I don't have a chart. I'm not opposed to them. I've read many. I've studied several. I've had friends that build charts. I had a friend that spent his whole life on a chart. One of the most brilliant biblical scholars I've ever known. I wasn't even smart enough to read his chart. I mean, it was a very impressive piece of work. It was old school. I mean, he had it on butcher paper. You needed a big wall to put it on. And I don't have a chart. In fact, I want to present these things as a part of what I understand the scriptures say describes the events that are associated with that season when Jesus returns. But I'm not trying to arrange them in order because I don't know. Don't send me an email. I could argue multiple positions from scripture with some conviction. And some things that I carry, at least in my own heart, that the Lord gives us enough information to be prepared, but I don't have to be the glossary with the exact presentation of everything. So I can hold these things somewhat more lightly without feeling like I have violated my intellect. And if you prefer another approach, I'm okay with that. I love you. But I can tell you with some certainty that the scripture tells us this set of things will be a part of this season. And what I would encourage you to do is to let the Holy Spirit focus your attention on what He wants to show you. Amen. And I'm amazed every time I make a presentation, I'll talk to a dozen or more people at the end of that, and they will tell me what they heard. And if I talked to a dozen people, they heard 30 different things. Typically, none of which were my intent. And once I got over the disappointment of that, I understood that the Lord helps us hear what we need. And so I also know from Scripture, you know, Jesus was very direct with his closest friends and followers, his most committed followers, about what would happen at the end of his life. He said, we're going to Jerusalem, I'll be betrayed, I'll be arrested, I'll be tortured. He told them all the stuff. And yet when it happened, it was like it was a complete brand new experience. They were completely unprepared. So I carry this sense that as we walk through some of these things, the scope and magnitude of the change and the uncertainty of it and the turmoil that comes, even with all the preparation we can do, there's going to be that sense of, wow, I didn't know it was going to be like this. There's a whole new kingdom coming. Amen. And a whole new world order coming. Change is not easy. It's just seldom easy. So we're going to walk through some of these. I'll start with the resurrection and the judgment of true Christians. The word that gets so much attention and so much discussion is rapture, and I don't want to go too far down that rabbit hole. You'll hear people say, you know, it's a word that's not in the Bible. Well, that's kind of true. There's some translations that use it, and there's some that don't. There is a Greek word used that means a sudden, almost violent snatching or catching away, which is what the word rapture tends to suggest. So if someone says to you, it's not a word in the Bible, you go, okay. I mean, I'm good with that. I'm just going to get snatched away at some point. I'm not going to argue nomenclature, but in 1 Thessalonians 4 and verse 15, we get kind of a window into this. It says, according to the Lord's own word, we tell you that we who are still alive, we who are left till the coming of the Lord. So the church, the New Testament church, the early church is anticipating the return of the Lord. We still are. We'll certainly not precede those who've fallen asleep. For the Lord himself will come down from heaven with a loud command, with the voice of the archangel, and with the trumpet call of God. And the dead in Christ will rise first. And after that, we who are still alive and are left will be caught up together with them in the clouds to meet the Lord in the air. And so we'll be with the Lord forever. Therefore, encourage each other with these words. So you've got a biblical assignment to have a little note of encouragement tucked in your heart. When you see somebody walking through a difficult season or you see a difficult season approaching us, I get emails almost every week from people telling me, you know, that the systems are about to collapse. And I think, well, all right, if they do, I'm getting ready for the return of the King. You know, I don't always know what next is going to be, but if the Babylonians breach the wall and they tear down the temple, God will provide for us. I trust him. I don't think that means we should be reckless or foolish or unaware, but I don't think we have to live lives that are paralyzed or that we avoid. The more common reaction is to avoid the current culture because it's intrusive to us. It's unsettling to us. It seems difficult. It seems to be an expression of darkness. And all of those things can be true. But we better be aware or we're not prepared to be light and salt. Now, I can tell you from that passage in 1 Thessalonians 4 that it's not a secret rapture. You know, because it describes it. There'll be a loud command, the voice of an archangel, and a trumpet call. Nothing about that seems secretive to me. If an angel shouts and blows a trumpet, folks, that's not the way to sneak up on people. The Latin word in that passage, it means caught up. It's something that's forcibly seized, as I said. In Greek, it's a sudden, forceful grab. Jesus is going to reach down and forcefully grab his people. Amen. The biblical imagery that I think is helpful is the thief takes what doesn't belong to him. Jesus is only going to take what belongs to him. Amen. You want to live every day fully prepared to meet the King. That's not a threat. That shouldn't be perceived as intimidating. You know, I want to live every day to honor the commitment I made to my wife. I'm not looking for days to make a lesser commitment. You know, Tuesdays and Thursdays, I'm really committed. Friday's kind of a free day. I mean, that's messed up. But yet we sometimes walk some of these things through our relationship with the Lord. I think we ignore the idea sometimes because we really just don't believe in God's power. You know, we have distilled our faith down to the point that it's principally an intellectual exercise, almost as if we imagine there'll be an entrance exam. And we have pushed the power of God so far to the periphery. And I think we've had that privilege because we've lived with so much freedom and liberty and abundance. We don't really have to learn to believe in healing because we've had such amazing health care available to us. We haven't had to trust God for the future of our children as fully because they've had so many opportunities. In fact, we have so many opportunities it leads us towards mediocrity. The more options you have, the greater, much greater the tendency that you'll be mediocre at everything. And so we really haven't had to believe in the power of God. But I believe between where we are and the return of the King, we won't flourish without the power of God as a part of the journey.
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31: Lessons from Paul is a 90-day devotional. Some of my favorite verses that Paul wrote, a bit of devotional time, and then some place to journal. The goal is to be changed. We want to be transformed by the Word of God and not just informed by it. Saul of Tarsus, a hero of mine, I got to know him as the Apostle Paul, an unrelenting advocate for Jesus in the face of unyielding persecution. Folks, that sounds like the world we live in. Lessons from Paul, it'll help you and I be overcomers, triumphant in this season in the earth. You'll enjoy the book.
30: Life isn't always easy. 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That's 855-577-2255. Now, let's get back to Pastor Allen with his message called What is Ahead? The Return of the King.
31: The book of Revelation is the story of God's judgment upon the Gentile nations. We love to, especially right now, we like to talk about God's judgment on the Jewish people, that they rejected Jesus and they faced his judgment. Folks, the book of Revelation is what God does to the Gentile people after thousands of years of refusing to submit to the righteous government of his Son. All humanity will receive the most terrible lesson ever demonstrated on the earth. You know the story. Pontius Pilate gave the Jewish people a choice. The Roman governor of Judea gave the Jewish people a choice. He stood Jesus up and Barabbas up. Barabbas led an insurrection. He was a violent rebel. And he said, choose, I'm going to release one to you. And the people said, give us Barabbas. In fact, they went further. They said, we have no king but Caesar. Give us Barabbas. And a casual glance through history, you can conclude that for 19 centuries, the Jewish people have been ruled by Caesars. And the Barabbases have been turned loose on them. In recent history, they have. I've watched the videos of October 7th. It was inhumane what was unleashed on the Jewish people. God has given all of humanity this choice, accept the Messiah and his kingdom, or serve the Antichrist. Serve the Spirit, serve an individual who embodies it, or ultimately serve the Antichrist. The consequence of rejecting God's truth, it'll be horrific, but it isn't God's fault. You see, in our rebellion and our self-absorption, we blame God for our choices. You hear variations on this argument. Well, if God is such a loving God, I just can't believe he would ever discipline me, judge me. The only aspect of God's character that we want to bring into focus is his love. We don't bring into focus that God is also a just God. If God was not a just God, we wouldn't have needed the cross. We wouldn't have needed a Savior. He would have just said, oh, bother, group hug. He's a God of justice. And those of us who choose Jesus will be under his government. Those who reject Jesus will be under the government of the Antichrist. It's why you don't have to be afraid. The Bible very clearly tells us the Antichrist will be defeated, but he'll only be defeated by the return of the true Christ. Jesus isn't coming back to kind of welcome us into a fun time. He's coming back because if he remained absent, we would be overwhelmed. We will need him. In Revelation chapter 19, John has this amazing insight. He said, I saw heaven standing open, and there before me was a white horse whose rider is called Faithful and True. And with justice, he judges and makes war. Jesus comes back as an expression of the justice of God. His eyes are like blazing fire, and on his head are many crowns. He has a name written on him that no one knows but he himself. He's dressed in a robe dipped in blood, and his name is the Word of God. The armies of heaven were following him, riding on white horses and dressed in fine linen and white and clean. Out of his mouth comes a sharp sword with which to strike down the nations, and he will rule them with an iron scepter, and he treads the winepress of the fury of the wrath of God Almighty. And on his robe and on his thigh, he has the name written, King of Kings and Lord of Lords. Amen. Now, that's a very different scene than a stable in Bethlehem. That's not a vulnerable baby. That's not the heavenly host rejoicing, glory to God in the highest on earth, peace to men, goodwill on whom God's favor rests. That's the armies of heaven coming with Jesus. There's a lesson for us in that passage, I think, and in the book of Revelation in a larger way. We aren't victorious by violence, by hatred, or being tough and rugged. It's not a rugged individualism that they used to teach was a part of the American ethos. I don't think they teach it anymore. What the book of Revelation teaches us is that we are victorious by laying down our life. When John is weeping because there's no one who can open the scroll that tells the story of the end of the age, one of the elders steps forward and says, don't weep. The Lion of the tribe of Judah is worthy to open the scroll. And it's John said, I turned to see the Lion of the tribe of Judah. I turned to look at the throne. And I saw a lamb looking as if it had been slain. Jesus laid down his life. No one took his life from him. Amen. Pilate, he may have issued an order for Jesus' crucifixion, but Jesus went to that cross willingly. When those soldiers beat him and said, if you're the Son of God, tell us who hits you, he was capable. He volunteered for that. When he told Peter to put away his sword in Gethsemane, remember what he said? Put your sword away. If I wanted to, I could call legions of angels. But we have to do this to fulfill all righteousness. Jesus went to that cross on purpose, intentionally. And you and I bring forth the victory of God by yielding our lives to the Lordship of Jesus. Amen. Now, that doesn't mean we always turn the other cheek. There are times when we will yield. But there are times we are called to stand. Amen. Jesus is not passive. Please do not understand him that way. That passage in Revelation 19 is not a passive passage. Jesus allowing Roman soldiers to torture him to death is not passive. He is allowing the purposes of God to come forth. There are times we will take a disadvantaged position or give expression to a humility when it allows the purposes of God to be worked in us. And there are other times when God will ask us to stand. Elijah on Mount Carmel was not yielding. Is that fair? I mean, I can walk you through our biblical heroes that are recalled to us in the New Testament, as well as that when Peter and John stand before the Sanhedrin and they said, you know, we are tired of you. You're convincing everybody in this city that we're guilty of this man's blood. And if you don't stop, we'll do to you what we did to him. Living Bible. Remember what Peter and John said? You do what you need to do. But we will never stop. Amen. Now, if they were passive, their answer would have been different. It would have been, oh, well, excuse us. We clearly got over emotional. We misspoke. Maybe we misremembered. So I don't want you to imagine that Jesus is passive. It's true. He has an amazing love for his people. He gave his life for us. But there are times he will ask you to stand in the midst of a storm. He is still the Lion of the tribe of Judah. And I would, in passing, at least note that he's still a Jew. He identified with the tribe of Judah for time and eternity. It's very fashionable right now to be angry at Israel and the Jewish people. But when you hate the Jews, you hate the brothers and sisters of Jesus. If you would accept just a suggestion, tread lightly. I don't think you should slavishly endorse everything that the state of Israel does. But I'd put my hand over my mouth before I started on the Jewish people. Revelation 19, we'll read one more passage. I saw the beast and the kings of the earth and their armies gathered together to make war against the rider on the horse and his army. But the beast was captured, and with him the false prophet who'd performed the miraculous signs on his behalf. The Antichrist will be a very religious character, very supernatural character, lots of miracles. With these signs, he had deluded those who had received the mark of the beast and worshipped his image, and the two of them were thrown alive into the fiery lake of burning sulfur. And the rest of them were killed with the sword that came out of the mouth of the rider on the horse. And the birds gorged themselves on their flesh. The book of Revelation presents to us these two characters in opposition to one another. The lamb occurs 28 times in the book of Revelation. The beast occurs 33 times. The conflict at the end of the age is a conflict between the beast and the lamb. You know, the Bible introduces us, and history introduces us, to many characters who have been unquestionably evil, wicked, murderous, violent. But this individual that steps onto the stage of human history at the culmination of the age is reserved this special label. He is a beast. I believe we should pay attention. I believe we should understand. It's why we want to align ourselves as fully as possible with the Lord. Amen. There's conflict coming to the earth. Between here and the return of the King, there's a conflict. Establish the lordship of your life over the breadth of your life. No segmentation, no compartmentalization. And you don't have to be afraid. Amen. You don't have to be afraid. We'll work on the rest of this in the next session. Let's offload a little fear. How can we do that? Why don't you stand with me? I like to think of fear as a person without a body. You know, there are times when people say, you can't do that. We're doing construction. Construction is a dance. It's like playing Mother May I for adults. We would like to build a building. You can't do that. Well, can we move the dirt? You may. So we move some dirt. May we have permission to put in a foundation? You may. Wonderful. May we have permission to attach to the sewer? You may not. I mean, it really is. It's like playing Mother May I with adults. And, but it's the nature of the thing. And you understand that. And you learn, as I've matured, it doesn't make me nearly as agitated or frightened. I'm like, this is what we have to do. If you left church tonight and somebody was sitting on the hood of your vehicle and said that they said, this is mine, I suspect you'd go, no. And if they were bigger than you, you'd get an equalizer. Right? Either somebody or something to kind of level that field out so you could negotiate. You're not taking my vehicle. Well, I think of fear that way. Fear comes to paralyze us, to make us retreat, to make us immobile, to cause us to stop praying, to cause us to be more cautious in our service to the Lord or whatever it may be. And I continue to learn that you can hide from fear, you can avoid fear, you can not watch the news, you can do all the things, or you can learn to say, in Jesus' name, you have to go. Amen. You have to go. Now, my emotions don't always operate at the same speed that my awareness does. It's easier to see that with forgiveness. I've said I forgive people when inside of me, I was just kind of hoping that God would give them the botch, the itch, and the scab. But I knew I had to forgive, so I would say, I forgive, and then your emotions catch up. Well, fear's a little bit like that. You can say, you know, in Jesus' name, you have to go. And if you'll hold that spot, if it's a real struggle for you, you may have to say it, you know, on the hour. Your emotion will catch up. We don't have to lead lives dominated by irrational fears. Hallelujah.
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9: 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We never put anything behind a paywall because we want you to have access to it. 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
3: Depths of that. I just want to get your reaction in terms of what you're watching play out with Iran, with the U.S., with Israel, where everything stands from your perspective.
4: Well, I sometimes chuckle because every time I hear about ceasefire, every time I say we're having negotiation, I wish I could say something to Mr. Trump and the administration. These people do not know what the truth is. Mm. In fact, it was the Shia Muslims who invented this form of jurisprudence or law within religious laws. It was called taqiyya. And it started among the Shiites in the early days when they were fighting with the Sunnis 1,400 years ago. And that is to lie to your enemy, and it's considered to be a virtue. Not just it's okay, it's a virtue. And then the Sunnis later on adopted the same thing. But particularly with the Iranians, I don't believe a word they say. No matter, they can swear on a stack of Qurans, I would not believe a thing they say. Because they are determined, even though they were decimated and the leadership has been decimated, they're still very, very ideologues in terms of world domination and in terms of awaiting for that 12th Imam, who supposedly disappeared in infancy 1,000 years ago, and they're waiting for him to show up. But he's only going to show up. He's going to come back and declare his imamship when the world is in a state of chaos in order to save his people, the Shiites.
3: This anticipation of this 12th Imam, this kind of Messiah-like character that they believe is coming, they're willing to die for him. They're willing to sacrifice other human beings to bring that about. So on some level, if you're willing to die for the cause, you're not going to be an easy opponent to deal with.
4: No, the ground is not level in these negotiations, because in their mind and their mindset, the worse things get, the more they force the hand of this Mahdi to show up, the 12th Imam. And so they wanted chaos. They wanted war. That's why they had proxies in Lebanon and in Gaza and Yemen, because they want to create this worldwide chaos.
3: Yeah.
4: And the worse it gets, the more they can force his hand to show. So this just is no logic in their arguments and discussion.
3: We're speaking with Pastor Michael Youssef. His book is called An Unholy Alliance. Before we get to the book directly, Dr. Youssef, I want to ask you about your perspective of the end of days. Do you believe that this is setting up anything that we would see or anticipate in what we see in Revelation?
4: Well, there is so much that is going on right now in terms, I am not a end time preacher.
3: Right.
4: The charts and all of that. But I'm also a Bible
3: I don't trust the ones who do, by the way, which is why I trust you.
4: but I always go back to the Lord Jesus himself and what he said in Matthew 24. In Matthew 24, he gives about six, I think that's my count, of what he calls labor pains. And all of the labor pains, you know, they don't start at the beginning of the pregnancy. They don't start in the middle of the pregnancy, but they start toward the end. Mm. And even though all of these things, like the famine, war and rumors of war, the earthquakes, and all of these things have been with us for a long, long time. But the logic of our Savior's argument is that just as a woman, when she's getting close to giving birth, the labor pains become increase in intensity and in frequency, that all these things that he referred to as labor pain are now increasing in intensity and in frequency. Mm. They're happening more often. Think of Daniel. It's his last chapter. He talks about there will be increase in knowledge. My goodness, I did the research. And some in the past, knowledge could increase every century or two and then got to

0: decades. Now, knowledge is increasing every few weeks, literally. And then the great apostasy. Oh my goodness, how many so-called evangelical preachers who are now going through deconstruction? How many people turning their back? Now, I'm thankful to hear that some of the younger generation want more, to know more about more religion. I hope they go to Jesus, not religion. That's good news. But nonetheless, when you see so many churches have abdicated biblical truth, have abdicated the core of the gospel, you realize that the great apostasy is upon us. And the other thing our Lord said is that the gospel of the kingdom shall be preached around the world to every nation as a testimony to every nation. And then the end will come. And so all of these things that our Lord Jesus said is what really convinced me that we are getting there.
1: Well, and your book delves into that even more so. And we've got you for a nice good chunk of time today, so I'm thankful for that. I do want to point out one other thing about what you just said, though. And I love the fact that you didn't break out the charts and do all this, the crazy stuff, because I have a 15-year-old who's asking me about Revelations now. He's watching YouTube and reading stuff. And I'm like, James, the main thing that we need to be doing as believers is pointing people to Jesus. If we are pointing people to Jesus, then when he comes, we will be ready. But if he comes and we're not doing that, then we're not ready. So it doesn't really matter the when, it matters who we're being at the time. But having said that, it does present an interesting dilemma, and this is one of the things that we talk about here in the New York area, kind of on a local level, differently than a national level, and that is that our mission doesn't change. Like, we're called to be winsome, we're called to be truthful, we're called to tell the truth, even if the culture hates God, even if they hate his word, even if they look at us as though we're some sort of inbred stepchild. Like, it is upon us to be resolute to say there is a Redeemer and his name is Jesus Christ.
0: Absolutely, and that's my message. I think sometimes when you get people debating and arguing over the charts, and who's going up and who's coming down and all this, I believe that's a distraction by the devil from preaching of the gospel. And it is a burden of my heart. That's why I'm taking the gospel message on the road. We've been all over the world. We had Ireland and Australia and so many of the cities in the United States. We were in Boston and D.C. and we'll be in Houston and San Antonio in the fall. And so I believe with all my heart, this is the call of the church today more than ever. I plead with pastors every time I speak to pastors, as if the Great Commission is more urgent today, even than in the first day when our Lord Jesus gave that commission to the disciples.
1: Amen.
0: It is absolutely imperative that we take that very seriously now.
1: Amen. All right, when we come back, we're going to delve into this brand new book from Dr. Youssef called An Unholy Alliance, How Progressivism Brought About an Islamist Invasion. And maybe those of you living in middle country Ohio don't face this much, but I'll tell you, in New York, we're living it out every day. Come right back. Don't go anywhere.
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3: For years, many have refused to talk about what's happening. It was dismissed as over there in distant headlines, but now it's here. Two radical ideologies, once openly hostile, now standing shoulder to shoulder. In Dr. Youssef's new book, An Unholy Alliance, he explains why this convergence is happening, where it comes from, and why ignoring it will only accelerate the downfall of our society. Most leaders stay silent. Many are afraid of the backlash. But silence has consequences. This is not about fear or political solutions. It's about truth and the responsibility we have to speak it with courage and compassion. Order your copy of Dr. Michael Youssef's eye-opening new book, An Unholy Alliance, at ltw.org. ltw.org.

0: Welcome back. It's Kevin McCullough. It's That Kevin Show, thatkevinshow.com, and always pleased to have you with us. Also, always pleased to have Dr. Michael Youssef, and his new book is called An Unholy Alliance, How Progressivism Brought About an Islamist Invasion. And Dr. Youssef, you address this directly in the book, but I've started seeing some of the bloggers and some of the social media people and some others talk about a red-green alliance. Right. And there's this idea that there's something synergistically working together to bring progressive interests and Islamic radicals. And sadly, here in New York City, where 9/11 happened 22 years ago, it's happening right here. We've now elected an Islamic radical mayor who identifies with all of the ideals of the terrorists. And it's playing out. Now, it's not playing out that way in a lot of the other rest of the country, but here in New York, we're seeing it firsthand. What is the Red-Green Alliance, and how do you define it in your book?
1: Well, I define the Red-Green Alliance as the green for the Islamists and the red for communists. And really, you're having socialists and communists agreeing together, at least partially, in order that they may defeat the common enemy, and that is Western civilization. They both hate Western civilization. And as I mentioned in the book, that in the past, when there was a green-red alliance, like in Egypt in the 50s, between the Muslim Brotherhood and the military juntas who led the 52 revolution, in the end, one is going to kill the other, because this is a temporary kind of alliance. And then it happened again in 1979 in Iran. It was the leftists who led the revolution and got the Shah kicked out. In fact, they were all the prime minister, the foreign minister, all those articulate guys who were on television night after night speaking perfect English. They were all leftists. And then they invited Khomeini, and they thought they can have an alliance. And what did Khomeini learn from Nasser is that he basically killed all the leftists and then become an Islamist revolution in the truest sense of the word. And so those alliances will not last. But for now, unfortunately, they're creating so much havoc. You look at England today with Prime Minister Starmer, and he now appointed an Islamophobe czar who is an Islamist. He said, I need to protect the Muslims. And I tweeted out something. I said, since when do terrorists need protection? And it's happening in Australia with Albanese, the prime minister there, left prime minister. The leftists everywhere are either being paid off by Qatar, and or they are in ideologically, they hate Western civilization so much and all that Western civilization has given us. And by the way, I believe that Western civilization is the fruit of the Reformation.
0: Yes.
1: See, the Reformation is what gave us freedom and understanding what freedom is and the personal responsibilities and all these things that we gained from the rise of the Reformation in the 1500s is what they hate. And that's what they want to destroy. And Karl Marx said the first thing you need to destroy is the family.
0: Well, that is what they have focused on. I mean, I've seen some of this here in New York, where you have now a mayor who's very, very much sided with the radical Islamists, who's touting Marxism as his economic ways. What ways do they typically work together? And what ultimately leads the Islamists to kill the Marxists?
1: Eventually, because this is just a temporary thing, but it cannot last. I mean, look what they do to the gays in Iran or in Gaza. Oh, my goodness. One of the leaders of Hamas, out of just sheer suspicion that he may be gay, they tortured him and they killed him. In Iran, they take them up a high-rise building and just throw them down. And that's what I don't understand. All the LGBTQSYZ, and you see now banners that says Queers for Palestine. Do they understand what they will do to them? But that's the problem. I believe with all my heart, personally, after 52 years in the ordained ministry, is that Satan is behind all of this.
0: Yes.
1: You see, he has not only blinded them. Once he blinded them, he uses them. They are his foot soldiers. And his basic mission is to destroy and kill. Steal, destroy, and kill. And that's what they're doing. Yeah. They are doing his bidding. Behind the scenes, Satan is operating all those spiritual forces of darkness are operating. And now so many people, when the Christian faith fades away, Satan takes over.
0: Well, it's why, to be candid, Dr. Youssef, it's why we can't have any bystanders. Christians have to be on the field, in the game, in the arena of where the battle is going on, because that's what we're called to do. Got to take one more quick break. I'm coming back with more with Dr. Michael Youssef. But the book is called An Unholy Alliance, How Progressivism Brought About an Islamist Invasion. I want you to have a copy. Buy four or five of them. Give them to some of your friends to read. Have a discussion about it after you read it. Invite them over for a dinner and have a it'll be one of the most exciting nights you'll have. Talk about some of this stuff, because it doesn't get more real than what we're dealing with right this very minute. Coming right back from New York, Kevin McCullough, stay here.
2: For years, many have refused to talk about what's happening. It was dismissed as over there in distant headlines, but now it's here. Two radical ideologies, once openly hostile, now standing shoulder to shoulder. In Dr. Youssef's new book, An Unholy Alliance, he explains why this convergence is happening, where it comes from, and why ignoring it will only accelerate the downfall of our society. Most leaders stay silent. Many are afraid of the backlash. But silence has consequences. This is not about fear or political solutions. It's about truth and the responsibility we have to speak it with courage and compassion. Order your copy of Dr. Michael Youssef's eye-opening new book, An Unholy Alliance, at ltw.org. ltw.org.

0: Kevin McCullough.
1: So glad to have you with us. It's That Kevin Show from New York. We come to you from Times Square, but glad to have Dr. Michael Youssef joining us. Even if he's in a much sunnier, warmer climate than we are always glad to see his shining smile as he comes. And that's one of the things that separates us, Dr. Youssef, is it not? If ultimately the idea of everything that the progressive movement and the Islamic radicals have leads to death and all kinds of forms of death, spiritual death, physical death, relational death, emotional death, the death of your own intelligence and mental health. I mean, there's all kinds of things that go into that. That just makes the message of Jesus and what he offers you so much more vibrant and so much more dynamic and in such contrast to what the other side has to offer.
2: Absolutely. And one of the great ironies, and a lot of people don't know this because the media doesn't report it, that there are thousands upon thousands upon thousands, I would actually venture to say millions, in the Muslim world, in Iran, and in the other Muslim countries who are coming to Christ in large numbers, even though at the threat of their own lives. But they're coming to Christ because once they start contrasting and see the love of Christ and understand the gospel and what they were brought up to learn, they embrace the Lord Jesus Christ, and I talk to so many of them. In fact, we have a television station dedicated 24/7 to the gospel in the Arab world. 260 million homes in the Arabic-speaking world. Kingdom Sat, Malakot in Arabic. And I talk to some of them, and they will say, now we can really die for the truth. Mm. We were willing to die for a lie. Now we can die for the truth. We'll be happy to do it. And they pay, literally, they lose their jobs, they lose their families, they lose home, they get kicked out of home. And that's what my son is. This is helping them go help the persecuted. And so this is the irony. Here in the West, in Europe, and in the United States, and in Australia, and Canada, we are departing from the truth of the gospel, or at least passive in the churches. We just sit in our churches, we sing our songs, and then we leave, and we don't have that urgency of gospel proclamation. And I really believe that what you're saying is exactly what needs to be done.
1: We have to be a gospel-forward culture. It seems to me that when we went through COVID and have come out the other side and we're seeing some of these cataclysmic global, you know, October 7th type of events going on, it seems like to me there is starting to be a hunger in our culture in a sense that they're not getting the truth in other places. And I have pastors telling me that there's people coming to them saying, tell me what you do. Tell me what you believe. I need more of what you have. And the admonition to the pastors listening is you better be ready to tell them, because they're coming to you asking. But do you sense that same spiritual hunger and searching by people in the days that we're living in?
2: Yes, even Gallup has reported that the interest on the part of those who are in their 20s has gone from 28% to 42%.
1: Wow.
2: That is a huge rise, and I actually just wrote an op-ed about it. And we better be ready to welcome, train, disciple. I have preached the next generation, the importance of modeling, discipling the next generation for the last 40 years, and we're doing it here in Atlanta. And I just plead with pastors to begin to think of discipling that next generation. Maybe that's a generation that will bring about the Great Awakening, which we have been praying for decades now.
1: For the final 2 minutes that I have you, if someone is listening today and they see all that's going on and you had a chance to just sit with them one-on-one over a cup of coffee, what would your message to them be at this very moment?
2: Wake up. In two words, wake up. And if you are beginning to wake up, then I want to help you see the whole truth, the truth and the whole truth, which is in Jesus Christ. But meanwhile, the Christians who are listening and the freedom-loving, even if they're not Christians or Jewish or religious at all, but if they're freedom-loving, they need to realize that that freedom could absolutely not be here in 2 years' time. Mm. If we do nothing, because, I mean, the voting, the out there getting the candidates who freedom-loving candidates. Those are the common things that we have. Now, to be sure, I'm about Jesus and about the gospel. But at the same time, I'm also a citizen of this country. I'm a a legal immigrant. And I love this country genuinely. And I want to see this country to go back to its roots instead of departing from its roots. And so as a citizen, I would say, if you cherish freedom, if you want that freedom for your children and your grandchildren, we're blessed with 15 grandchildren, then you wake up and see what is happening, the deception, the lying, the cheating on media and some politicians. Yeah. That we need to be good citizens as well as truly Bible-believing, Christ-centered Christians.
1: Get a copy of Dr. Youssef's book, An Unholy Alliance. It's going to open your eyes in a lot of ways. And then do what Dr. Youssef just closed on there. You know, Daniel, as a young man, was taken from his home. He never got to worship with people in his form of worship ever again. He died in a foreign country, but he quoted the prophet Jeremiah, and he said, I need to work for the welfare of the city that I'm in. He didn't abandon his role within that culture. He adapted. He served multiple kingships and governments. And friends, we can do the same right here. We can have an impact where we are, but we have to be involved. We cannot sit on the sidelines. The days are too serious for that. And that's what an unholy alliance from Dr. Michael Youssef really drives home. It's subtitled How Progressivism Brought About an Islamist Invasion. And that invasion has arrived on the shores of America. We've got to recognize that. Dr. Youssef, thank you for spending time with us. It's always a joy.
2: Delighted to see you again, Kevin. Thank you for having me, brother.
1: Very much our pleasure indeed.
0: The preceding pre-recorded interview with Dr. Michael Youssef is sponsored by Leading the Way.
3: 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Coming this fall, the Deeper Faith Norwegian Fjords Cruise, departing September 5th from Amsterdam, the Netherlands, concluding in Rotterdam, September 12th. 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
6: People often ask how God could send people to hell for their sins. Well, Dr. Tony Evans says he doesn't. 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
7: There is a common misunderstanding, and that is that people don't go to heaven because of their sins. 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When non-believers are judged, in Revelation chapter 20, their sins are never brought up because the sin was paid for. 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It's all been covered, but just because it's paid for doesn't mean you're driving it. 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They don't go to heaven because they have not responded in order to receive the gift that was paid for, which is designed to give them eternal life.
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9: The following program, Bless Israel, is brought to you by the International Fellowship of Christians and Jews.
10: The Holocaust was the systematic persecution and murder of 6 million Jews by the Nazi state and collaborators from 1933 to 1945. Nazi Germany created tens of thousands of camps to imprison millions of Jewish men, women, and children. Of the 6 million Jews murdered, 1.5 million were children. This horrific event must be remembered today and every day.
11: Welcome to this special Bless Israel program titled Never Forget, Never Again, brought to you by the International Fellowship of Christians and Jews. Val is a Holocaust survivor who grew up in Lithuania. In the summer of 1940, Hitler's army began its assault on the Russian Empire. The Nazis immediately began to implement their racial laws against the Jewish population, depriving Jews of every basic human right.
9: On August 15, 1941, Val and his family were forced into a ghetto, surrounded by barbed wire and armed sentries.
12: On the 4th of October, the Nazis, the SS, marched into the ghetto. They surrounded our little get the hospital, and they set it on fire. Everybody who tried to escape was shot. So the choice was to burn alive or die in a hail of bullets. The other atrocity took place 3 weeks later. Again, the Nazis, the SS, they all marched into the ghetto. They selected 10,000. They took them away to the notorious execution place, and they were all murdered. For my family and for me, this was a defining event. That's when we lost our faith in humanity. Seeing all the facts, seeing all the evil, unhinged us. We couldn't cope with it. We were completely derailed. We don't know what to do, we don't know where to go, we don't know what's happening to us. The fact that ordinary, normal people could be turned into killers was a shocking realization for us. We had to take on board that the line between good and evil was a very flimsy one, a very thin one, and it was all too easy to indoctrinate ordinary people, to turn from good into evil.
9: By 1944, the remaining Jews from Val's ghetto were herded into cattle wagons and taken into Germany to work as forced laborers, building factories for the production of German Messerschmitt jet fighters.
12: We knew, of course, they had a good idea that our life will be finished before we were liberated. conditions were so bad that we did not expect to survive. We were very pessimistic. And we made a pledge obliging any survivor to bear witness. You see, we had that fancy idea that once we disclose how evil starts and how evil spreads, it will make a big impression and genocide won't happen again. Well, it was all wishful thinking, actually. I survived. I was one of the few. But it was just too traumatic to relive everything again and to talk about it. So, in common with most survivors, I kept silent. It was such a gruesome story, people could not believe it. But I was prompted by my children. They wanted to know, and they were asking difficult questions. Why don't we have grandparents, uncles, and family like the other children? And why do you speak with a funny accent? So we decided, when the kids were about 8, 9, we have to tell them what happened to us. But we had a problem. How do you introduce a child to the idea of radical evil? So we had to modify our story to their maturity. So there you are. The long silence was broke, and we began talking about it.
11: Tens of thousands of elderly Holocaust survivors, just like Val Ginsberg, still live in abject poverty. Many are alone and cannot afford food or medicine.
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11: 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At a Holocaust awareness event, President and Global CEO of the Fellowship, Yael Eckstein, shared how the organization is providing food boxes to poor elderly Holocaust survivors, like Miriam.
15: She was one of the first Jewish people that the Nazis took in Germany, and she was brought to Auschwitz to build the camps with her own hands. And she said, "I was strong, that's why I survived, but I was the only survivor." And she explained to me how for years she lived on one piece of bread, one cup of tea, and worked 15 hours a day in the freezing cold snow, in the burning hot sun, and if you stop for 1 second, you get shot on sight. And she said, as we were walking back to our bunks, the Nazis would line up next to us and they would see our starving bodies, our exhausted minds, and we'd be walking and they would start throwing loaves of bread at us. They'd be throwing chicken, they'd be throwing meat. And any person who would bend down to pick it up would get shot on sight. And they would sit there laughing. And they would watch their fellow Jews, their fellow workers, their friends, their family get shot because they were so starving for a piece of bread. And she said to me, when you come with this food box that says on the side, donated with love from Christians in America, there are no words for the joy it brings to my heart. Finally, the Jewish people are not alone. Finally, there are Christians in America who care about me. Christians in America are sending me this life, this bread, this food, this chicken. That shows me that there is hope for the future. And that's what the fellowship aims to do.
13: Many Holocaust survivors face serious health issues. Those in need of treatment or medication crisis can sometimes live far from a medical facility. When war or terror attacks take place in areas like Ukraine and throughout Israel, they cannot safely leave their homes. But thanks to Christians and your prayerful and financial support, the Fellowship is able to provide mobile clinics to help poor elderly Holocaust survivors receive the care they need.
16: This mobile clinic allows doctors to reach Holocaust survivors in their homes.
17: 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So we give them the medical care in their home.
16: 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During times of crisis, it is especially important to make sure they receive the care and dignity they deserve.
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16: Supporting this initiative is part of our commitment to help Israel's most vulnerable populations.
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16: 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We make sure Holocaust survivors can still get their medical attention in times of war and in times of peace.
18: During the Holocaust, the Christian saved my life. 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
20: Auschwitz, the site of 1.1 million Jews who were slaughtered, murdered simply for the crime of being Jewish.
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13: The fellowship was founded in 1983 by Rabbi Yekiel Eckstein, fulfilling his vision of building bridges of understanding between Christians and Jews. In his more than three decades of work, Rabbi Eckstein helped millions of needy Jews around the world, and he also encouraged millions of Christians to deepen their bonds with Israel and their biblical Jewish roots. It was in his beloved Holy Land of Israel where Rabbi Yekiel Eckstein passed away on February 6th, 2019.
11: In this rare audio recording, Rabbi Eckstein gives an important perspective on the Holocaust and how all of humanity should declare never forget and never again. Let's listen.
23: The Holocaust is not just a concept. The Holocaust happened at a real point in history to real people. I realize just how close the people are to us, and how the events could, God forbid, as much as we say never again, they could happen again. If Israel's enemies have their way, Jerusalem and the state of Israel would be obliterated and pushed into the sea and destroyed. We dare not let that happen. Not under our watch. Hatred and prejudice are not things that we are born with. Man, through his free choice, he chooses between good and evil. My friends, we are witnessing the rise of anti-Semitism around the world today.
24: The neighbors say, "We will poison you, dirty Jews." They say it openly.
23: Terrorist attacks.
25: Police say they were tortured and killed before the final shootout.
23: Time is not on our side. Every Jew who is in need of escaping from the forces of anti-Semitism, today there is an Israel that is the home for every Jew who flees there.
26: This inscription says that Jews should all be stabbed. Jid is a derogatory, negative word for Jew. This is the name that the Nazis called Jews when they put a yellow Star of David. It's the same now.
27: It's very hard to describe for someone in the West.
28: Absolutely.
27: The anti-Semitism that still lives here. Valentina is a mother of five children. And when they went out for one Shabbat in the synagogue, the neighbors, they broke the door, came in, and stole all what they have and left a note, "Dirty Jews, go out." The neighbors told them, "We will poison you and you will all be dead. We will accomplish Hitler's task." "Hitler lives in our heart," Valentina's neighbor told her. And she's frightened now, so she has to live in fear because they promise her that they will poison her.
23: The nuclear threats, the biological, the chemical threats that Israel is facing are growing. The amassing of missiles, of weapons against Israel has risen tremendously. Joshua said, "Who is for the Lord? Let him come with me." This is the moment of truth. This is the time when we need to take a stand with God and when we need to stand strongly with the state of Israel.
11: The Bible says in the book of Isaiah, chapter 58, verse 7, "Share your food with the hungry. 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Many live alone, scared, and unseen, but God sees them. 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
0: Christ commanded us to take care of the needy, and to obey God's word is what we need to be doing. And it's great that we have organizations like the International Fellowship of Christian Jews try to meet those needs, to open the eyes of people that want to help. You have to obey the word, but God gives us a compassion because of who he is. And that's the example that Christ gives us. You know, his whole ministry was about healing and helping and understanding people's needs. And that's what he encourages us to do through his word, is to understand the needy people. The people that are hurting, and to want to help is something that Christ gives us.
9: Did you know that in Isaiah chapter 58, the Lord gives 10 amazing promises to those who take action and help others less fortunate than themselves? Oh, God promises that his favor will shine on you, that your wounds will be healed, that he will always be with you, that he will save you, that he will protect you, that he will answer your prayers, that he will turn darkness into light, that he will guide you, that he will satisfy you with good things. And lastly, the 10th promise, that he will keep you strong and well.
11: 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That's the word SURVIVOR to 91999.
26: It's just hard to describe being lonely, being unwanted, feeling like no one cares. God wants us to help them. God wants us to be there for them. God wants us to be able to minister to them, not only physically, but spiritually, to give them hope. I'm grateful that I'm able to help them in a way to where we can bless them. We can show the love of Christ. 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
4: Hallelujah, Lord God, we bless you in the midst of this day, thanking you as always for the light of life in Jesus Christ dwelling within us, that we might always be filled with you, aware of you, covered by you, protected in you, wearing the full armor of the living God, that we might be walking in the light of your countenance. 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
8: 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You say, well, how do you invest? Well, you pray with them, you read with them. They got to see the example, you know, so they can follow that example. If they don't follow that example, then what's going to happen to these kids, teenagers, young adults, when they see their father reading, praying, communicating, going here, going there, taking your kids with you? They're going to see the real father, the love that he has for me as a son.
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10: SRN News, I'm Mary Rose. So health officials in several countries are contact tracing, trying to identify and follow people who may have come in contact with passengers who got sick or died. And at a news conference, Dr. Michael Wadman, chair of emergency medicine at the University of Nebraska, says a group of Americans coming from the hantavirus-stricken ship are headed to their special unit in Omaha.
12: We have protocols in the quarantine unit that provide for safe care of these persons, including just all the activities of daily living so that they can, you know, have a comfortable stay, but also have it in an area that's protected and limits the spread of the pathogen.
10: Federal aviation officials are investigating after a Frontier Airlines jet struck and killed a person crossing the runway at Denver International Airport last night. This is SRN News.

0: say it happened late last night when Frontier Flight 4345 struck a person walking on a runway. This is SRN News.
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3: 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Thank you for tuning in. I want to mention we have a text line for the program. Jot this down, put it in your phone, whatever. 610-500-DOVE is the number. 610-500-DOVE at 610-500-3683. We often give away gift cards on that line. We'll do trivia or some fun polls and questions during the show. You're also welcome to use that text line to send in a suggestion for who could be a guest on the program. If you have a good idea, or just an idea, you don't know if it's good or not, say, I think this might be a good one, go ahead. Text it in, 610-500-DOVE, 610-500-3683. Speaking of guests, we're looking forward to Phillies catcher JT Realmuto joining us, looks like about a week from now, and Pastor Raul Reese from Somebody Loves You, which is WFIL's Ministry of the Month for May. What's cool about this, by the way, is that every listener is welcome to download a prize. It's a booklet called God Answers Prayer by Pastor Raul Reese. When you download that, you're automatically entered to win the daily prize. Pastor Raul's book, The Sermon of Sermons, Christ's Sermon on the Mount, is a grand prize you can win too, including a Somebody Loves You black camo windbreaker, stickers, and a six-panel black snapback hat. We've had Pastor Raul on the program a few times over the last 6 or 7, 8 years, and I want to play a clip from one of those interviews while we, quote-unquote, await, you know, the opportunity to have him on anew. This is him sharing his testimony. A quick note of clarification. It's not a pleasant topic. He talks about his father beating, or, you know, his mom. But at the beginning, he misspeaks and says his wife, meaning Raul's wife. That was not the issue. The issue was that when Pastor Raul's dad would get drunk, he could be abusive to Pastor Raul's mom. So you'll hear it in a few seconds at the beginning of this clip where Pastor Raul says he would come home and beat my wife. He meant beat my mom. And the rest of it, it makes sense from there. All right, so there you go. This is a little clip from one of our conversations with Pastor Raul Reese, a bit of his testimony from the Somebody Loves You radio program, WFIL's Ministry of the Month for May.
4: I was born in Mexico City, and my mom was born in New York, Long Island. My dad was born in Mexico City, and my dad was an abuser. He worked for the Bank of Mexico, but he loved drinking. He never missed work. He drank, and then he'd come home and beat up on my wife. And so all those years that I saw up to 1957, we decided to come to California, Los Angeles. My grandparents were here. And so one night when my dad was sleeping, my mom got us up, and we got dressed, and we went to the airport in Mexico City, took an airplane, and we came here to California, Los Angeles. And when I look back at all the abuse, you know, all the abuse I learned from my father, My goal was to kill my dad for all the abuse he did to my mother. So he pleaded with us that he wanted to come and live with us. He was sorry for everything that was going on. So my mother, you know, listened to him. I didn't want it to happen. He came. He got a job at the Bank of America. She worked at the Union Bank, but still, he never missed work, but he'd come home and drink and abuse my mom. So I'm now 16 years old, 17 years old. My goal is to kill my dad, to get rid of him once and for all. So at the age of 18, I'm in a fight. I hurt this guy really bad. They come and pick me up where I work and take me to jail. And then about 3 months later, the judge said, hey, we're going to have to put you away for a while. I said, why don't you put me away in the Marine Corps? I said, I would volunteer. I go to Vietnam, whatever you want to do in my life. And he agreed.
3: Wow.
4: So I went in the Marine Corps. Got set up, went to Vietnam, got messed up really bad, came back and spent 6 months locked up at Oakland Naval Hospital, which is no longer there. And finally, they let me out, got my wife pregnant, we got married, and it was all history. 4 years later, I came to know Christ, and God used my life.
3: Wow. Wow. Folks, just tuning in, we're chatting with Pastor Raul Reese from Somebody Loves You Radio. they're like, whoa, what was that? Well, man, just to clarify, you mentioned at 18 being in a fight. Was it against your dad or was it someone else?
4: No, with another person that was, I was at a party and he was looking at my girlfriend and I decided to actually beat him up, but I beat him up too much, so I hurt him. They took him to the hospital. Then they came to pick me up the next day. Yeah, I was in high school. They came to pick me up at where I worked. And so they took me to jail and then they took me to court. And it was probably July. I graduated in June. In July 4th, 5th, I was in the Marine Corps.

0: boot camp, and by December I was in Vietnam.
1: Wow. And the part about then about your dad, you never actually did wind up killing him or harming him, right?
0: No, what happened, I came back from Vietnam.
1: Yeah.
0: And my dad started talking to my wife, putting my wife down and my mom. I said, I picked up a butcher knife and I said, hey, don't do that. Now, I said, I'm not a little boy. I will cut your throat. I will kill you.
1: Wow.
0: And from that point on, he knew something was wrong, you know. So I didn't go back there because I just felt it was a temptation to do my dad in.
1: Yeah.
0: But my wife wanted to go back there. So we went back there, and my wife would talk to him. While that's going on, my wife is praying for me. Her mom, her dad, grandma are praying for me. So in 1972, April the 15th, I came home to kill my wife. She wasn't home. She was at church. I was watching Pastor Chuck Smith on television. I got convicted. I accepted Christ into my life. I went out looking for my wife that night. She saw me at the church. She got my kiss and split to go home. But the guys that were there, they lay hands on me and they prayed for me. I received the baptism of the Holy Spirit. And from that point on, I went to Calvary Chapel, Costa Mesa, and God called me to be a pastor. And here I am after almost 50 years.
1: That's Pastor Raul Reese during one of the conversations we had some years ago on this program, a little bit of his testimony. Of course, you can get much more of that testimony in book form, a classic as it has turned out. A lot of folks have read this. It's a compelling story about how God has taken him, as you heard there, from where he was to what he's doing now. It's really an amazing journey. The book itself is called From Fury to Freedom with Pastor Raul Reese. Again, part of WFIL's Ministry of the Month for May, Somebody Loves You. 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
5: You know, everyone likes a secret. If you're in a restaurant and maybe you're in a table next to some people you've never met before, and one of them says to the other, I'm going to tell you a secret, and I don't want you to repeat it to anyone. What do? You lean in, right? You don't even know these people from Adam's house, cat, but you want to hear the stinking secret. Well, listen, I have a secret I want to declare to you tonight. A secret that God himself shares with each of us. And it's a secret to having a full and meaningful life. It's the secret to knowing where you will go in the afterlife. In fact, it's the very secret of contentment. So here's what Paul wrote, and I'll read it to you from Philippians chapter 4. I've learned how to be content with whatever I have. I know how to live on almost nothing or with everything. I have learned the secret of living in every situation, whether it's with a full stomach or whether it is with little, because I can do everything through Christ who gives me strength. See, there it is. It's Christ you need in your life. You will find the contentment you've been seeking in life, not in what you have, but in who you know. You'll find that peace you've been looking for, but you must come to him and believe.
4: 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Already know God? 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Answers to questions about the Christian faith, online courses for Christian growth, and video messages from Pastor Greg Laurie can be found at harvest.org.
1: 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Hey, John.
6: Hello, Tim. Good to see you and talk to you again.
1: It's very good. It's been a while. During the Easter season, by the way, I went back in the archives and found your very passionate message about Easter. If you remember, you were on like it. You remember?
6: I don't remember.
1: I'll have to send you the clip because this was 5 years ago. You were on. I got a message from your folks at Focus. Said John really has this thing on his heart about Easter. He wants to get out there. And it was part of our conversation. It wasn't the whole thing. But there was one clip we used for Easter weekend. And it had where you were talking about when everyone came to take over and capture Jesus in the garden. There were at least 200 soldiers and people. And when he said, I am he, everybody fell down.
6: Yeah.
1: Like, why would that have happened? What was coming through his mouth? How did Jesus come across? He could have said, I'm me. I'm him. You know, here I am. And how he said it was so powerful. It was perfect for us using that during Easter weekend.
6: Well, I appreciate that. That actually gives me some chills just as you're describing that scene, because that's who I follow. That's the Jesus I follow.
1: Amen. Amen. Tell for a second. Folks will know your voice, certainly from Focus on the Family, which is 7 a.m. for us on WFIL and 8:30 in the evening, also over the weekend. On that topic, just for a second, share how that Jesus come into your life, and then we'll get into a bit of Focus and radio. In general.
6: Yeah, so when I came to know the Lord, I was kind of disappointed because I did not have a very good testimony, according to testimonies. There were people, you know, who got struck by lightning or who heard God audibly or who left a life of drugs and crime. And I was just a Midwestern boy who was churched and kind of okay. But I was lost as a goose. And so what really happened was I came into contact with some high school kids who loved Jesus, and they loved me. And I was ripe for somebody to love me well, and they did, and they accepted me, and they cared for me, and they basically just kind of brought me to Jesus. And so I was 16, I think, when I said, yeah, I want to follow Jesus. And I haven't looked back. It's been a really rich journey so far, and it's not over yet. And every day unfolds new, and I see his work, and I see his hand. I'm just convinced more and more that that same Jesus that you were talking about, that Easter, that moment of the arrest when he spoke, he arose, and that was a supernatural thing. And he's alive, and he does stuff, and he continues to just impress on me how good he is and how good the Father is and how good life is when we walk with them.
1: Amen. Amen. Well, and that certainly drives what you do with Focus in so many different ways. You know, people know we mention this every now and again. Focus has the radio broadcast where people know your voice from. But there's so much more to what's going on at Focus and the power of all the different ministries. And, you know, folks will know. And we air radio programs like Adventures in Odyssey, but there are many other things too. So very fulfilling, very gratifying for you, I'm guessing, all these years.
6: It has been over 34 years now at the ministry.
1: Wow.
6: And I've been a supporter of the ministry since the first year I was married, which was back in 1984. So didn't know I'd be working here one day, but we continue to donate to the ministry. I work here. I love what we get to do. I love the lives that are changed. I love the community we have. It's really awesome. It's not perfect because there are a bunch of people here. I'm here. It's not perfect, but it's a really good, solid ministry that is known by too few people, Tim. I mean, some people are insiders and they know Focus on the Family and they've been touched by the ministry of Focus, but there are millions of people that are in need. Their families are hurting. They're going through difficult times. Their parenting is not working. They have a spouse who's disengaged. Maybe they're caring for elderly parents. They don't know where they're going to get help. And we're here. And we've got almost 50 years of help for people. And most of it's free. So we have a great ministry and a lot of opportunities to grow. And thank you for shining the light on us here.
1: We're privileged to do so. Just tuning in, we're chatting with John Fuller, who is a co-host along with Jim Daly, Focus on the Family, weekday mornings at 7 on WFIL. weeknights at 8:30, several times over the weekend. When you said 34 years there, I was just thinking, you know, I've been doing radio for 38 years, I forget, late 80s, and so much has changed. It's a very actual natural segue to what we wanted to talk about today a little bit.
6: Yeah.
1: Every now and again, you know, back then it was just radio, pretty much. It was before the internet, which sounds like ancient to say that.
6: Yeah, there was TV, but only a few channels in most markets.
1: Yes, that's right. So there are certainly less options. Radio itself hasn't changed. It still gets everywhere it got before. But now there's so many other ways to get to whatever you're trying to get to. You know, YouTube, Spotify, those platforms, online, podcasts, you know, it's all over the place. Every now and again, I will get someone asking me, so how do you think, you know, radio, how are things at the station? You know, you think they're gently trying to say, do you think radio is going to be okay? Because more and more people are finding what they want. Just nothing even against radio. Maybe they just like to go on YouTube and watch videos. Now they're doing something else completely unrelated. Whether it's content they could get here or there, or just something completely different. So I'm just curious your perspective, how you've seen that, and I guess the relevancy of radio, what you're hearing and all the stories you guys, I'm sure, get.
6: Well, there are stats, of course, showing that fewer and fewer people even own a radio, apart from their car. I've got 6 adult kids. I think maybe 2 of them have a clock radio. Otherwise, you know, it's the phone, baby. It's the phone. So there's a really big difference, though, for us as a ministry. God's been so kind over the 49 years that we've been on the radio now. He's cultivated favor and opportunities for people to connect with us that just dwarf every other platform that we're on. I mean, we have podcasts. We've been doing podcasts for almost 19 years now. We've got a lot of things online. We've shifted to digital on so much. Nothing else has 5 million people every week giving us 3 to 5 minutes of their time every week. So the reach of radio is ginormous for Focus on the Family. And I would say it's the old quote, you know, the reports of my demise are premature. It's not dead yet. TV, I think, you know, broadcast TV has been hit harder because of the visual side of the screens. But we still live in a world where we drive a lot, we travel, we do things, we shop, and we can put a little earbud in and listen. And we can do that, you know, back in the day, I used to do that with a little radio, a little wired earbud before they were called earbuds. Earpiece? I don't know, Tim.
1: Yeah.
6: So radio remains very, very strong for us, both for those who tune in intentionally and then for like the lady that we heard from some years ago, but this still happens. It happens to me. You get in the car and the radio is on. Like, so we had a lady call in and say, well, I'm calling you because I was going to call my divorce attorney. I'm in my car. I was going to make a phone call to my divorce attorney. And I accidentally turned on the radio and I heard your show. I've never heard Focus on the Family before, but you had somebody who is almost pounding the table saying, if you're thinking of getting a divorce, don't do it. There's help. Have hope. And so while I was going to call my divorce attorney, I'm calling you. What should I do? This is a woman. I mean, it's like build a ministry for her, right? Who can do that? God can do that. He can take our little recorded message with a guest that was recorded months prior. It airs on the day at the moment when she's in the car. So she accidentally turns on the radio. I love radio. I love radio's presence. For that to happen digitally, she's got to open an app. She's got to select, you know, scroll through shows, pick a show, push play. There's no accidental in that. I mean, there could be, but radio provides so much reach for us and so many divine opportunities like that. I just think it's here to stay, and I'm going to ride the wave as long as we can.
1: I love it. I love it. We're chatting with John Fuller with Focus on the Family on Tim DeMoss Show on WFIL in Philadelphia. Something you said there makes me also think about the fact that the church has its place for sure, but Christian radio specifically has its place, number one, because it's not just, say, on a Sunday morning or something like that, or a Wednesday night, whatever the typical meeting times are. It's whenever. So in the case of Focus on the Family, 7 a.m. on WFIL, I know it's on other times, other places, 8:30 in the evening as the day is winding down, they can hear the same broadcast, or even they're like, hear it in the morning, like, I want to hear that again. You can hear it right.
6: I just heard from a lady who said she's been listening since the 80s, and she still listens sometimes twice a day. And I just feel like, wow, our team is making such great story content. It's not just information. We try to wrap everything we do in stories, which, you know, Dr. Dobson started 49 years ago on the radio, telling stories and conveying information in story form. And so thank the Lord that he had the foresight to do that, and that the ministry continues to be committed to telling stories through Odyssey and the main show and other podcasts and things that we do, and online story articles, videos, lots of different things. But you're right. It's an amazing thing that we get to keep doing this after all these years, Tim.
1: I see it also as an extension of the church. When you think about the fact that, I'll say this every now and again, a research that we've seen shows that a high percentage of our audience, not the majority, but as high as a third or more of the WFI listeners are not Christians.
6: Yet.
1: I'll have to throw that in yet.
6: Yeah, I'm with you on that. I appreciate that.
1: You know, and because, think about it, if you had to go to church and walk in a building where you don't know where anything is or you don't know anybody, you're putting yourself in a very vulnerable position. I mean, you don't have to be, but you might feel that way. So bottom line is, you can listen to radio in the privacy of your car or your home, wherever you have a radio, and you don't have to, you can just kind of process as you're ready. Listen to Focus on the Family. What are they talking about? I don't understand this. I like this. Maybe get in touch with you guys or ask a friend, something like that, without the pressure of, I don't know the language. I don't know what Bible verse that is. I don't even have a Bible, whatever.
6: Yeah, no pastor can be available 24/7, but somehow through the power of the medium, help is available through your station and the various platforms you're on digitally. So yeah, we're very much aware of the importance of the local church. In fact, we have a new effort that's in development called the Focused Pastor, and it's designed to support pastors and offer free resources to pastors and come alongside them and really kind of pick up the mantle that got pushed, well, set aside, I should say, not pushed. But when H.B. London passed away, we lost that pastor to pastors, and we have Pastor Dave Stone now in that role, helping us to really connect with and encourage pastors, especially those of smaller churches, which is the bulk of churches, right? The majority of churches are pretty small. They're not 10,000 people. So we're glad that we have that opportunity to augment what the local church is doing, but not to replace it, because that community you're talking about, that's critical. And we're aware that many people don't have that community, which is why, hey, call 1-800-A-FAMILY, because we'll listen to you. We'll point you in the right direction. We'll give you some resources.
1: Well, and to your point, I remember seeing, if you remember the band Third Day, years ago, Mac Powell at the time, when and I think they've reunited, actually, and they're back doing some touring. But he said something from the stage at this big concert, Creation Festival at the time, and he said, you know, we're up here, but we cannot minister to the people you can minister to. So, you know, we're only five guys. That's as far as we can take this in front of you, encourage you. Now, you know people we don't know. So go in your smaller groups, and your point, local congregation, minister there. And
6: Well, and our audience, I think, is part of that group of people that you're talking about that are activated. They're equipped as followers of Jesus. They're equipped as disciples. They're drinking in truth. They're listening to you and all the great teachers and programs on WFIL. And they go out and they go shopping and they go to the hospital and they go to appointments and they go to work and they go this, that, and the other place. They take a walk around the block and talk to neighbors. These are activated disciples of Jesus talking about Jesus, doing what I mentioned earlier. They're leading people to Christ just through a winsome life, love in word and deed. And that's ultimately the goal of the church anyway, is to spread the gospel. And I mean, at the end of the day, that is the mission. And we like to do our part. Just in the last 12 months, our research shows, Tim, 173,000 people made decisions for Christ as a result of something Focus on the Family did. This is not sort of, this is 173,000 people that said specifically, because of Focus on the Family, I decided to commit my life or recommit my life to Christ. So while we don't take the place of the church, God is using the ministry to get people into the church, to make commitments to Christ, to enter into salvation through Jesus. And we're grateful that he chooses to use our messaging and partnerships like we have with you all.
1: We love having you on. If you're just tuning in, privilege of having John Fuller with Focus on the Family on WFIL. He's been co-host with Jim Daly. How many years have you been co-host specifically?
6: It'll be 25 years in about a month.
1: Wow. I hope there's a plaque and a lunch in your honor coming up soon.
6: There might be cupcakes or something. We'll see.
1: That sounds good. You know,
6: I'm just a long distance runner doing radio. You know,
1: that's good. That's a good way of putting it. That's the Hebrews 11 and 12, running with perseverance, all those cloud of witnesses cheering you on. Part of the thing if you're just tuning in, that John and I have been talking about, and of course, Focus on the Family, weekday mornings at 7, weeknights at 8:30, several times over the weekend, and 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radio in a slightly broader term. 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But if for some reason, let's say we're having trouble with the transmitter, had a bulb blow or something, you can still listen at WFIL.com. You can listen on the app and get the exact same program. And I treat that as radio. I think that you're listening to the radio still, because that's kind of really where it's coming from. You know, the radio station's first, and then we're pushing out through other platforms.
6: Yeah, and there's not the distraction of the video. As I was saying earlier, there's a multitasking that we do. I can bring along a conversation like you and I are having, and I don't necessarily have to see the pictures for it to make sense. I think a lot of digital content is made thinking that listeners or viewers are right there, glued to every word and every image that we show. It's not like going to a movie theater and suspending my disbelief for 2 hours. I'm busy. So let me hear that Swindoll sermon like I did locally on the radio yesterday. I heard the end of a Chuck Swindoll sermon. I left late enough in the day to hear the beginning of the show on the same station.
1: Wow.
6: So I had the station on. I got out of the car, came to work, went back, and there's Chuck Swindoll opening the show. So I got to be able to hear the whole message kind of backwards. But yeah, the beauty of radio is I could have gone online and listened. I could have done it any number of ways, but I don't need the pictures for it to make sense in my head and for me to be able to really carry it around with me. And the power of the spoken word, as you know, Tim, is incredible. It's not quite as incredible as Jesus speaking and people falling down, but he can do that in people's lives. And we just have so much available to us, and the radio forms the foundation for us as a ministry, and then certainly for the proclamation of the word continually for how many years since AM 560 started? Was that 25, 30?
1: WFIL has been around for over 100 years as a Christian formatted station. It was early 90s. It's 30 plus.
6: Okay.
1: 33, 34. Yeah, 33 years now, I think. So,
6: that's awesome.
1: Yeah. Hey, I know you got other things going on today. Just want to ask, it's always important, I think, to say, just currently speaking, how people can pray for you personally and or just stuff you're seeing with Focus that people can keep on top of their minds.
6: Yeah, appreciate that. Well, we are enthusiastic and very prayerful about the biggest thing we've done since sliced bread here at the ministry, and that is Adventures in Odyssey Animation. That film and that series of episodes that'll be streaming after the film's debut in the theaters is a big deal for us. And it represents, Tim, what we want for the ministry as a whole, and that is exposure to new audiences. As I was saying earlier, we're so unknown by so many, and we're thinking this Odyssey film is going to introduce us to 7, 8, 10 million people. And so we want people to take their friends, anybody that's even close to thinking about Jesus or the faith of our fathers or the family built on faith, anybody you know, take them to the film when it comes out this fall, but pray with us, because we're lifting up truth and light in a culture that doesn't necessarily want it, and in an industry that is known for bad stuff, unfortunately, not good stuff.
1: Yeah.
6: So it's a big deal, and we covered your prayers for Odyssey. Personally, I'm just a guy trying to, you know, love my kids well, love my wife well, and continue to walk with Jesus. He's been so good and faithful to me. So I praise him for his goodness, but strength for the days. Some of them are long and unexpected, as you full well know.
1: It's true. That's true. Amen. Will do. That's good. That's a good update for us. And hopefully we can have you on again, you know, before terribly long, maybe when the film launches or once it's launched. And
6: but nobody wants to talk to me for an Odyssey thing. There's Chris and there's Connie and Eugene. Those are the ones you'll talk to, not me, Tim. And I get that. That's good.
1: I like your big picture perspective. You know, you got your fingers in a lot of pots. You've been there a long time, got the historical sense. It's all good. That's how I view it. But anyway.
6: Well, you're a long-term guy yourself, and I appreciate your faithfulness. And you just bring a positive perspective, Tim. Thank you for that. In this world of negativity and all the divide and everything, I hear your heart and I'm grateful for it.
1: Amen. Amen. You too. Keep up the great work. 1 Corinthians 15:58. Stand firm. Let nothing move you. Always give yourselves fully to the work of the Lord, because you know your labor in him is never in vain.
6: Not in vain. Boom. Yeah, thank you, Tim. I appreciate that. Amen and amen.
1: Amen. All right, we'll wrap things up here. John Fuller, co-host of Focus on the Family with Jim Daly, weekdays at 7 a.m., also 8:30 p.m. You can find out more, and also on the weekend, you can catch a program. 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
10: 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And they talked about in scripture what we were studying, what they were at in that moment being convicted of. And they shared from their successes and their failures. 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It does no one any good. 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
1: 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Thank you for tuning in. Bob Herrig covers golf and writes about it for Sports Illustrated. He's worked for ESPN and written a number of golf books, including Drive, The Lasting Legacy of Tiger Woods, Tiger and Phil, Golf's Most Fascinating Rivalry. His latest book is called Tiger vs. Jack, Golf's Greatest Debate. On the program today, Bob Herrig. How you doing, Bob?
12: I'm doing well, thanks. How are you?
1: Great. Congratulations on Tiger vs. Jack.
12: Thank you. I appreciate it.
1: Yeah.
12: It's nice to have it done.
1: How long have you been working on this?
12: On and off for 2 years. I started about 2 years ago right now.
1: Okay. Obviously, you cover and write about golf for a living, and you write in Tiger versus Jack things like this being the 40-year anniversary of Nicklaus's last big win at the Masters in 1986, and also how Tiger turned 50 last Christmas. Those are things, perhaps factors, leading you to write this?
12: Yeah, I mean, I was working on a different book about Tiger that came out a few years ago. It was called Drive, and I had Tiger's career with Jack. Like, you know, this is maybe a good time to delve into the comparison between the two.
1: Okay.
12: And I knew that the 40th anniversary of Jack's last win was coming, and I knew that Tiger was turning 50, and so this seemed like the perfect time to do it. So I dove into the research, and obviously, I don't necessarily think there's a wrong answer here. Their careers are terrific on their own, and if you look at both, if you're a Jack guy, I certainly hope that you can acknowledge that there's a lot of evidence to suggest that Tiger deserves mention in the same breath, or that he isn't, or maybe even he's the greatest.
1: Yeah.
12: And the same for Tiger. If you're a Tiger guy, why would you discount Jack? His career was so phenomenal.
1: Sure. Part of it, obviously, there's the strict numbers. When I just picked up the book to begin with, I thought, well, there's 18 majors for Jack and 15 for Tiger. And if that's how you define who's greatest, then it's your answer's there. But you go on to make the point that, and I was just thinking, there's right. A lot of other ways, like how do you define great, you know, beyond that?
13: Yeah, I mean, I make the acknowledgement, if you want to stop at 18 versus 15, that's fair. I mean, it's if you want to just make it about those numbers, and many, many people do. I've gotten that feedback. Hey, 18 over 15. But I try to make the argument that, hey, look, in Tiger's time, winning 15 might be just as good as winning 18.
1: Right.
13: Because I think it was harder to do. And also, Tiger won more PGA Tour events. And I don't think you can discount that. You know, Tiger's tied for the most all-time, 82. Jack has 73. Jack is third all-time. Tiger's tied with Sam Snead. But, you know, as I point out, there's only been seven players in history who got to 50 wins or more. And the last to get to 50 before Tiger occurred in 1973. Jack and Billy Casper hit the 50 mark within a month of each other in 1973. Not a single player has gotten to 50 wins since then in, what, 50-some years, except for Tiger. He's the only one. Nobody else.
1: Yeah.
13: Phil Mickelson got to 45, which is phenomenal in its own right. Rory just got to 30, Rory McIlroy, when he won the Masters. You know, like 30 is sort of the new 50.
1: Right.
13: It's going to be very, very hard to win more than that in this era.
1: Well, one of the things you definitely do, Bob, with Tiger versus Jack is you paint, besides the numbers, of which there are a lot, you lay out their histories, their stories, their families. You know, you can see they are different people. They won in different ways. And, you know, Tiger with the dominance, you know, is that greater than, you know, being just always able to win? Like the fact that Jack was runner-up 18 or 19 times. And Tiger's only done that six
13: right.
1: times. Like, it's a very, I mean, so he's top two, Nicklaus, 37 times. It's unbelievable.
13: Jack's 19 seconds in majors is really, really phenomenal when you think about it. He could have had 22, 25 major wins without thinking about it. And, you know, as much as I think Tiger could have got to 18 or 20, he did not have as many close calls as Jack did. And Jack's longevity, I get into that a lot.
1: Yeah.
13: Jack was there to play them all, whereas Tiger missed so many and makes us wonder, well, you know, what might have happened if Tiger had more opportunities? But I say the same thing in the book about Ben Hogan. You know, Ben Hogan, after his 1949 car crash, never played more than 9 tournaments in any year. And yet he won 6 of his 9 majors after the crash. But how might things have been different had that crash never occurred?
1: Right.
13: You know, he might have had another decade of, you know, he didn't play all the tournaments. He couldn't. But, of course, if you're not there, you can't win, and we don't know. But
1: right.
13: You know, that's one thing on Jack's side. He just was there all the time, an amazing run of just being there throughout his career. He just didn't miss majors.
1: By the way, you share a little bit of how they kind of each view each other, which is interesting. We'll let folks, you know, read the book for that. You kind of come out and say your thoughts at the very end, but kind of with that, because I was going to say, did you write Tiger versus Jack knowing where you want to take it and kind of not convince people, but lead people a little bit of a certain direction versus, hey, I'm just lay stuff out. You make up it what you will. And along with that, did you even change your mind a little bit while you were writing? Like, you know what? Maybe I think the other way now.
13: Yeah. You know, I really did not want to lead people one way or the other for, you know, the first 15, 16 chapters. Because I felt just laying out their stories and their greatest wins and some of the other players, how the majors evolved was all part of it. And, you know, I went into it very open-minded, and I tell people still, if you asked me to argue for either one, I could do it.
1: Right.
13: Like
1: right.
13: If you told me, all right, look, you've got to tell me that Jack is the greatest and he's, I'll lay it all out for you and I'll tell you why I think he is. But I could also do it for Tiger. And I don't think it's any secret, but, you know, there's recency bias involved for me. I covered Tiger's entire career. I was at every one of his major wins. I was at none of Jack's major wins. So does that, you know, skew my thinking at all? Maybe. I mean, Tiger's dominance, the scene, the way tournaments evolved with him in them was something to behold.
1: Yeah.
13: You know, but I got a taste of that with Jack too. I saw Jack play senior golf. I was at that Masters when Jack, at age 58, finished ahead of Tiger at the Masters and actually contended for a little while on the back nine that year in 1998. But certainly, and I find that I found it hard. I found trying to pick one over the other very agonizing. But in the end, I do think it skews towards Tiger based on a lot of the numbers I came up with based on field strength and some of the things we were just talking about, the fact that, you know, I think Tiger had more guys to beat than Jack did. There was the fields were deeper, and he had a record to chase that Jack really didn't have. Like, Jack wasn't chasing a record. He was just trying to win as many as he could.
1: Right.
13: Nobody
1: right.
13: talked about it like that. When Tiger came along, he was being compared to Jack the first time he won a major. And, you know, oh, okay, you're only 17 behind. You know, the right. idea of winning a couple is incredible.
1: Yeah. Yeah, it's really well written, Bob. I enjoyed it. Lots of history, lots of neat angles, including how much work Tiger put in, especially you mentioned one of the guys was quoting how many hours he was putting in, just changing angles, fades, this and that. And people may forget, they may think it's all natural talent or something. It was just a ton of work that goes into it. And then a lot of other tidbits, too, with his parents and all that, Tiger's parents. And again, Jack having his son caddy for him. There's a lot of neat parts to this, too, in addition just to the numbers. So yeah, it was really well done. I appreciated being able to read through it.
13: Thanks so much. I appreciate you having me and talking about it. Thank you.
1: For sure, Bob. And last quick question, is there a best place for folks to keep up with you, your writing in general? You're still doing the Sports Illustrated work, right? And you've done a lot of your books too, you've written.
13: Yeah, I work for SI Sports Illustrated. I'll be at the PGA Championship next week for them.
1: And there's
13: plenty to keep us busy these days in the golf world.
1: That's great. Bob Herrig from Sports Illustrated, author of Tiger versus Jack, Golf's Greatest Debate, the latest book that he's put out. Thanks again for taking time with us today. Have a great rest of your day.
13: You as well. Thanks for having me. Take care.
1: Bob Herrig, Sports Illustrated golf writer, also worked for ESPN, written a number of books, including Drive, The Lasting Legacy of Tiger Woods, Tiger and Phil, Golf's Most Fascinating Rivalry, and his latest, Tiger versus Jack, Golf's Greatest Debate. 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

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Cutlass and Better Is One Day in Your Courts, taken out of Psalm 84, verse 10. Better is one day in your courts than 1,000 elsewhere. I would rather be a doorkeeper in the house of my God than dwell in the tents of the wicked. Verse 11, I read a number of years ago, and it has really been a blessing to me in terms of walking with the Lord and trusting in his goodness. Here's what verse 11 says, right after that one. For the Lord God is a sun and shield. The Lord bestows favor and honor. No good thing does he withhold from those whose walk is blameless. And when I read that, I thought a lot about mostly the character of God. And in a nutshell, that he's not in the business of holding anything back for me or you. I'm not talking about having big cars and fancy houses and all that. I'm just talking about moment to moment, God is not in the business of holding back anything good from us. His character is to bless us and not to withhold, as it says in verse 11. When you think about back in the Garden of Eden, what did the devil do with Adam and Eve? He questioned God's character. Did God really say that? And isn't that really kind of what is at the core of why we sin and why we turn from what he would have us do? Because we think that what we could do is better than what God has said. You might think, for example, that being a Christian is kind of like holding your breath or eating your broccoli. And at the end of your life, when you get to heaven, you'll be glad you did. You can exhale. You can start eating donuts and be like, all right, that was worth it. Suffering for X amount of years. But I would contend that based on Psalm 84:11, that God does not withhold anything from those whose walk is blameless. He bestows favor and honor. That whether it's today or 5 minutes from now or 5 hours from now or 5 weeks from now, any given point on your timeline and the rest of your life and in my life, there's not a single second on that timeline that you could choose something for yourself that's better than what God would have for you. Otherwise, he'd be holding back on you, wouldn't he? In other words, being a Christian and a Christ follower and walking with the Lord is not kind of like on the average, where there are some times where you could choose something better, but you don't because God said don't. Actually, every single second of the day, the rest of your life and the rest of my life, whatever he has for us, whatever he's laid out in his word, following him, obeying him, that's the best possible thing we could hope for in that moment. I found that very freeing, that I don't feel like I'm missing out on sin or something where I feel like, well, if I do it this way, I'd rather do it this way. God says this, but I'll do it this way because I feel like I'm missing out. I think that's another reason why people fall into temptation, fall into sin, do their own thing, is they feel like they're missing out if they don't. And again, by definition or by implication, that somehow God's holding back on you. Well, guess what? He's not. Let that sink in. I think about it often. It keeps me from sin. It keeps me following him. And it keeps me trusting to dwell on the fact that God really is good, as I say, all of the time. And there's never a second in my life where I could choose something better for myself or do a certain activity or walk a certain direction that would be better than what he has for me, because again, that would mean that he's holding back. So, Psalm 84:11, for the Lord God is a sun and shield. The Lord bestows favor and honor. No good thing does he withhold from those whose walk is blameless. Psalm 84:11. Forrest Frank has a song about that that I think encapsulates this verse. Nice piggyback off the Psalm 84:10 with the Cutlass version of Better Is One Day in Your Courts. Forrest Frank, this is Your Way is Better. Amen. I love it. Tim DeMoss Show, WFIL.

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4: 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I'm Roger Marsh. If you're a mom, well, this is your week. So let me ask you a question. Do you ever feel like you're running on empty? Like no matter how much you give, it's still never quite enough? Well, on today's edition of Family Talk, Dr. James Dobson sits down with his longtime friends, Rob and Diane Parsons, to talk about the real struggles moms face, from guilt to exhaustion to feeling invisible. Diane's own journey through a dark season of depression gave her a heart for encouraging other mothers as well. So let's join the conversation right now on today's edition of Family Talk.
5: I am really pleased to have my good friends with me again. At least Rob Parsons has been here before. His wife Diane has not. And it is just really neat

0: stepped up to the plate, left, I'm sure, a lucrative assignment, and started this ministry that God has blessed. Rob, looking back on it, you must be excited.
1: It is amazing, because I'd left this quite large law practice, and suddenly we began Care for the Family, just myself and a part-time secretary in one room, and hardly knowing how it would go, Jim, but my scariest time came when you and Shirley came to one of our marriage seminars.
0: Oh, I remember it well.
1: And you just happened to be in Edinburgh, and Dan and I were doing a marriage seminar, and suddenly you slipped in, stayed the whole seminar, and you came up to me in the interval, and you said, "Rob, I love this material." And I said, "Well, I'm not surprised, because it's your stuff."
0: I remember that day. Well, I was there working on a book, which turned out to be When God Doesn't Make Sense.
1: Yes, that's right.
0: And you came to Edinburgh, and Shirley and I came to hear you. And again, I'm just so proud of you and what's happening. Now, you've written a number of books that have been very, very successful, including The 60-Minute Father and The 60-Minute Marriage. Mm. And what else can you do in 60 minutes? Diane, you've got a book that now you have collaborated with Rob on.
2: That's right.
0: Describe it.
2: Well, it's called The 60-Minute Mother, and it's come out of a passion that I have for women who are mums and who have a tough job bringing up children, and lots of it not recognised. And so, and mine came out of, I think, a time when I was really unwell. I'd had Katie, who was 3, and Lloyd, who was 6 months old. And I can remember waking up one morning thinking, I just can't cope anymore. And something just happened to me, and I was a relatively normal, bubbly person. But something happened, and I can remember waking up that morning thinking, I cannot cope anymore.
0: Would you call that postpartum depression? Or do they not call it that?
2: I didn't call it that, because I knew it was something different.
0: Yeah.
2: Because it went on for not weeks or months, but years.
0: Mm.
2: So, and out of that came a burning desire to be very real and honest with women and for women.
0: Why were you depressed? You had a good husband who loved you. Mm. And therefore a good marriage.
2: Yes.
0: And you had responsibilities that women long for who don't have it, you know, those who can't have children.
2: Yes.
0: There you've got two precious, healthy kids, and you're depressed. Why?
2: I don't know is the answer. I look back on it and wished I hadn't had to go through it. But, you know, life is strange, isn't it? You learn things through the dark times that you would never learn if the sun was shining all the time.
0: That's right.
2: And it did just suddenly happen, so much so I couldn't even write a check in the local supermarket. Mm. I couldn't look after my own children. And that made me feel incredibly inadequate. Rob was on this fast-track ladder in the law practice, and here I was hanging on to the bottom rung trying to survive. And when I came out of that, it made me feel there must be other women that go through those things, and they need to know, you know, it's okay, that something good may come out of it at the end.
0: Rob, did you understand what Diane was going through?
1: I did, Jim, but I honestly feel that I made many mistakes. Where I was from a very poor home, Dad was a mailman, Mum was an office cleaner. We didn't have things like an inside bathroom or running hot water. So when I had the chance to be a lawyer, it was amazing for me. And I think I went on a kick to prove myself. Mm. And frankly, I think I was just too busy. I wrote The 60-Minute Father about mistakes I felt I'd made in those years when the children were very young. I'd come home late from the office, and Diane had long since given up trying to talk to me, but two small children hadn't. And these kids would be trying to share their day with me, and I'd be on another planet. And it wasn't until the telephone rang and a little boy said, "Daddy, it's for you," I'd suddenly come alive, and I'd be dispensing my wisdom, my strategy, and my counsel. And then Diane became ill, and it really shook me, because I realized that although I was relatively successful, certainly more than I'd ever dreamt of, my family were cracking up around me. And my kids were missing me, and my wife, I wasn't given her the support I needed, and I was trying to say yes to the whole world, and in the process, saying no to those for my prime responsibility.
0: Well, does that sound familiar? I mean, I have heard this combination.
2: Yeah.
0: I mean, that just comes up.
1: repeated.
2: Absolutely. And I think

0: for me, it was Rob was in this career and motherhood was being just a mother. And I thought, is this all worthwhile? Is this job worthwhile? Because it never seemed to me that anybody ever praised mothers for the job that they do at home.
1: They still don't, do they?
0: Not really. Not really.
1: You probably suffered from low self-esteem at that time.
0: Oh, very low self-esteem.
1: And felt like a very bad mother.
0: Very low
1: self-esteem. All those things go with it.
0: Absolutely. Yeah. In fact, I can remember being at a Law Society dinner with Rob. We were sat around a table similar to this, and a young lawyer woman said to me, "Hi, Di, how are you? Do you work?" And I just wanted the floor to open up and swallow her. And I can remember thinking, well, do I work? I know that I have two children that are totally dependent on me. And I know that the hours I put in are probably a lot longer than the hours that she puts in. But I can remember muttering back, "I'm just a mum at home with children." But somebody gave me something years later, and I have some sympathy with the woman who wrote this. Yes, I do work. I'm in a program of social development, and at present I'm working with three age groups, first with babies and toddlers. That involves a basic grasp of medicine and child psychology. Next, I'm working with teenagers, and I confess the program is not going too well in that area at the moment. And finally, at evenings and weekends, I work with a man aged 39 who's exhibiting all the classic symptoms of midlife crisis. That's mainly psychiatric work. The whole job involves planning and make it happen attitude and the ability to crisis manage. I used to be an international fashion model, but I got bored.
1: Oh, that is great stuff.
0: And I tell you, the women who are mums at home, when I say that in these seminars, they are so relieved.
1: Oh.
0: And to just tell them that they are directors of social development, you can see their heads rise and self-esteem just build in them. You know,
2: I actually have some business cards printed for Diane, which said Diane Parsons, Director of Social Development. And she noticed that when she was in government buildings or somewhere and they asked for what she did and she gave them this card, they really treated her well.
0: Oh, yes. It was amazing.
1: Yeah, that's a sad value system of the culture that says it's not worth a woman's time to raise children. The husband is a key to it, because if he values her, she can make it.
0: That's right.
1: And if he doesn't, then it becomes really difficult.
0: Absolutely, absolutely.
1: Yeah, Diane, we can't leave you in a state of depression.
0: No,
1: how'd you get out of
0: it? No, I just believe God gradually brought me out of it. It was a long, long time. And it was a time when I couldn't even go to church. So we opened our home to a group of people who were struggling, because I was struggling with my faith. And lots of people came in, all different walks of life, including mums. And it was a long time before I came out of it. But when I did eventually get a lot better, I felt I wanted to give something back in to these mothers who might be going through the same thing. So I get days now where I still feel tired and I have to be very careful. But I do feel a lot better. And I just really, really want my life to be able to share with mothers and women how special they are.
1: So you began to come out of it when you began giving to others.
0: Do you know, I don't even know that. I think that it just went over such a long period of time, and I had to, in that time, have mums into the home because I couldn't go out. So it was a gradual process, really. But I did come out of it, and I really believe that God wants me to use it as a great tool to get to other mums and ladies.
2: But that is an interesting comment, Dr. Dobson, because the church got behind us and asked us to open our home in this way, and we called it for strugglers, and it was for people who kind of had lost their faith or had no faith or were going through some emotional difficulty, and people crowded into our home once a week. In fact, we still hold it. We still have that.
1: That was before Care for the Family.
2: Yeah, that was long before Care for the Family. And I think there were the seeds of Care for the Family, because we discovered a principle of the faith there, which is at the heart of all we do now in Care for the Family. And Diane calls it the power of weakness. The world is full of successful people who've got it all together, and they're nice, but they don't help us too much. We need people to come and say, me too, and then to introduce us to God's grace. Mm. And there is a sense about vulnerability that allows people to find answers in their own life and to see the grace of God in all. Mm. So those struggles evenings were remarkable times. Mm. And my respect and love for Diane just grew and grew as I saw this. I saw a whole new woman emerge out of this experience. Mm. Just frightened life out of me.
1: Diane, were your children affected? How did they cope with your illness?
0: Well, they were very young, but I can remember sitting in a chair very clearly thinking, do I love my husband? Do I love my children? And I just looked to heaven and say, God, this is obviously not my problem, but I'm sad nonetheless. But I don't think they have been affected long term by it, no, because Rob was in the background, and I have to say he was amazing with time that I could not give.
3: Well, we've reached the midpoint of today's edition of Dr. James Dobson's Family Talk. I'm Roger Marsh. Dr. Dobson's conversation with Rob and Diane Parsons continues after this.
4: I recall a time many years ago when my wife broke her leg skiing, requiring me to play Mr. Mom for about 2 weeks.
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4: My first morning on the job, our headstrong 3-year-old boy began teaching me the rules of the game called motherhood. He followed me into the kitchen where I rummaged through the cupboards with blurry eyes, all the while being barraged with questions. Why isn't the milk poured? And don't you even know where the eggs are? And are you sure you've ever done this before? And why do I share these memories with you? Because if you're a mother raising your kids with love and devotion, you deserve a lot of credit and praise. You may not get applause from your kids, but you deserve a standing ovation from the rest of us. Commitment, dedication, perseverance, these are the hallmarks of a hero, an unsung hero. Happy Mother's Day, Mom.
3: For more information on this topic, visit drdobsonminute.org. And now let's continue with the conclusion of today's edition of Dr. James Dobson's Family Talk.
1: There are the standard questions that women ask when they go through something like this. One is, am I worthy as a person? Do I have any value at all?
0: Right.
1: Does anybody love me? Am I a good mother? I'm probably not. Do I love my kids? And then you come to the real kicker. Satan really throws this one at you. Is God there? Mm. Does he care? Mm. Does he know?
0: Oh.
1: Does he value me?
0: I often thought that. Yeah. I often thought that.
1: You get the wrong answers to those five questions, and it's a difficult season of life. You call it the dark times.
0: Mm.
1: How common is rather irrational guilt in the women that you're talking to?
0: Very common. I think, as somebody once put it, guilt comes with the umbilical cord. Most women would feel guilty of, are they a good mother? Are they a good wife? Are people sort of looking at them and thinking, are they doing a good enough job? So it's a real issue. Guilt is a huge word for women today, especially those mums at home with children.
1: Yeah. Rob, what about unrealistic expectations? You talk about that in the book.
2: Well, I sometimes think that we begin with our kids and we honestly think that for a while we're the perfect parents and we are going to produce the perfect children. I think that's particularly hard if your compliant child comes first. Our little girl came into the world. The first thing she did was apologize to the midwife for being a little late. She begged for extra copies of Encyclopedia Britannica. And so for a while, we honestly thought we were the perfect parents. Lloyd came into our life stamping and kicking. That little boy woke up every morning thinking, how can I drive my mother crazy today? And went to bed worrying he hadn't fulfilled that task. And for a while, and I'm sure, unless we have people talking about it or writing books on it, we think it's just us. Where did we go wrong with this child? We did everything the same as we did with the first, but they're different. And I think it's especially true in the teenage years.
0: But that's the time when lots of mothers feel guilty.
1: Yes.
0: Guilty that they've made a terrible job, that they're a failure. And that nobody else could have gone through that as badly as they've gone through it. I can remember looking at Lloyd and thinking, you know, when he was about 11 or 12, you know, he was never going to leave home. He was always going to be around me. And suddenly, as you say, here was this teenager totally switched off from me. I mean, I could only get through to him by almost taking a grunting degree. And it was, you take it personally. Sure, and you say to people, don't take it personally. But it's so hard not to take it personally. It's then you feel the failure.
1: You know, Diane, there's another aspect of this that I talked about in my book, Bringing Up Boys, which I think would be helpful to mothers to see. Mm. Mothers stand in the way to some degree of a boy becoming a man. You see, as long as he is linked to her and it's a mommy little boy relationship, he can't be a man. Mm. So he denigrates her. He attacks her. He belittles her, as your son did, as a way of moving you out of the way so that he can identify with his father and be a man. Mm. It's a perfectly normal thing, but you have to understand what's taking place
0: absolutely.
1: There.
0: Boy, absolutely.
2: That's very powerful.
0: Interestingly, though, I still get quite hurt, I suppose, is the word I'm looking for, if Lloyd phones Rob a lot more often than he'll phone me. So is that normal? Is that natural?
1: It is normal, and you ought to encourage it because he's saying, in effect, I'm a guy like you. Yeah. That doesn't mean he doesn't love you.
0: Right.
1: You have a role to play. You will always be his mother. You're the only mother he'll ever have. And as he gets a little older, he will come back to you. But at this time, he needs to identify primarily with Rob.
2: Yeah.
0: That's interesting because I think women need to know that. Because I think there's a lot of pain that goes on with that. Absolutely. Yeah.
1: It is perfectly normal and healthy, but hard.
0: I can remember Rob being away with a legal practice and him coming home late at nights. And I leave a message on his pillow and say, I'm really missing you. I need you. And I believe that communication, obviously, is the big issue here. And it is hard for some men to not be able to put in any more time. But I think they need to know and understand what a difficult task motherhood is. Mm. And when he comes home at night, she yearns for some conversation. And she just doesn't want to hear, how's your day been? Fine. She needs to have the whole in-depth conversation of his day.
1: And I understand. Is the last thing
0: I know.
1: He wants.
0: I know. And I understand that now. But when the children were small and at home, I needed that conversation. You know, because all I'd done all day was change diapers, you know, feed and pick up toys. And it was just so mundane at the time. And I needed some adult conversation.
2: But you
0: that's why, sorry, darling. That's why mother and toddlers groups are brilliant. Yes. They are so brilliant.
2: I was only just going to say, well, I'm in the swing of being honest, and I'll probably regret it when I leave the studio. But the truth is, for most of us, me especially, this is an ongoing battle. It wasn't finished when I left business and began Care for the Family. I remember my most embarrassing experience. I'd just run a marriage seminar to 500 people, and I got home 1 o'clock in the morning. There was a note on my pillow from Diane. Darling, we haven't talked much recently, and I'm missing it. For most of us, this is an ongoing battle. Yeah. But at least the light is switched on. At least we know it's happening, and we can recognize it and try to do something about
1: it. What turned the light on for you, Rob? How come you saw it? I mean, a lot of guys never see it. But you saw it and responded to it.
2: I often believe that it needs almost a crisis to make it happen in many men's lives because they are so driven and so unable to lift their heads. I was speaking to a man recently in a business seminar, and I said, I've not seen you recently. He said, no, I was in a car crash. I fought for my life for 6 months. And I said, did anything good come of that period? He said, you know, Rob, two things. First of all, the partners in the legal practice told me I was more use on my back convalescing for 6 months than ever I was in the legal practice. Because for the first time in 25 years, somebody had time to think. But he said, secondly, I began to appreciate more my wife and kids. He said, I used to carry photographs of them around to remind myself what they look like. And there comes a time in your life when you say to yourself, what's it all about? What really is it all about? And what happened to me, though, was I changed so radically that nothing could buy me my kids' time or time with Diane.
1: Yeah. A lot of single mothers come to hear you speak.
2: They do. Let me just tell you a little story about a single parent mum. I was finishing a seminar. Her son was a 23-year-old punk rocker. He had a pin in his eye, a pin in his lower lip. He wore black leather gear. And she was there at the checkout in the supermarket with him. And he went off to get something else. And the second she'd gone, the woman at the checkout said, "How can you bear to be seen out with him when he looks like that?" She said, "My dear, it's very easy. I brought him up all these years. I love him. He's my son." Oh. And we spent ages with single parent mum saying it is tougher for you because you're alone, because you've got the pain perhaps of a broken relationship, because money's hard. But every family ministry that says a kid should have a mum and a dad must also stand by the single parent mum.
1: I hope that what we're doing today will turn a light on for some men and help some women who are at home feeling neglected and depressed and somehow not useful. Mm. We contribute to each other, and neither of us make it very well without the other.
5: That's right.
1: Now, there are a lot of single mothers out there and single fathers, and we need to talk to them because they've got to deal with life as it is. And it's never ideal. You know, it's never perfect. There's no perfect marriage. There's no perfect family. And so you take life where you find it. But the ideal situation, or at least the model, is for husbands and wives to build each other up and encourage each other. Mm-hmm. I've talked many, many times about what Shirley has done for me. I wouldn't be sitting in this chair if it were not for what she has contributed to my confidence and my willingness to take a risk. A lot of the things I've done have been risky, leaving an academic position and starting a little ministry with no money and everything else, you know, that's risky. Shirley gave me the confidence to do that.
2: And you know, Dr. Dobson, I believe that also with all my heart. We talked in about Diane's period of a depressive illness, and I said a whole new woman came out of that. And often I'm at the back of an auditorium, there are 2,000 women filling it, and Diane is on the stage talking to them about the principles in this book. And I mean what I'm about to say with all my heart. I would now carry Diane's bags all over the world and just enable her to touch
5: me.
2: You
1: want to write that down?
0: I've got that down now. I will remember that.
1: My goodness, we're just flat out of time. A good little book, The 60-Minute Mother, An Hour of Reading for a Lifetime of Love, Robin Diane Parsons. My great friends, it's been good to have you all here. Whenever you finish a book, you ring us up, as you say, and let us know, because we'd love to have you back.
2: It's been a joy to be with you.
0: Thank you so much.
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5: 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There are no two moms alike. Some moms are funny and outgoing, yet others are curiously quiet. 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WFIL reminds you to be grateful for mom. And why not tell her right now? Happy Mother's Day. Philadelphia's Christian Radio, AM 560 WFIL. 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
13: Today we need to understand that if you have children that are wayward, they're not really walking with the Lord, don't give up on them. Pray for them. Be that example. Love them. Make sure that Satan doesn't get a hold of their lives and destroy them. Fight for your children through the Holy Spirit.

0: Welcome to Somebody Loves You Radio, the Bible teaching ministry of Roel Reese in Diamond Bar, California. We're so glad to have you along with us today for our continuing series focused on Christian mothers. As Roel considers his grandmother's powerful influence and outlines the faith journey of a biblical mom named Hannah, he'll urge you to fully entrust your kids to God. You'll see how you can have an eternal impact on your children, guarding them against worldly influences and fighting for them in prayer. In 1 Samuel chapter 1, here's Roel Reese with our study, Hannah, a Godly Mother.
1: To me, it is interesting that way back in the book of Deuteronomy chapter 6, God already had instilled to the hearts of the fathers and the mothers to be able to teach their children about God. And the reason is that when the child would grow up, he would not depart from the ways of the Lord. Now, I know there are people in the church here that maybe you were a Christian already and you train up your children in the ways of the Lord, but now years later you find out that your children have walked away from the Lord and maybe you're blaming yourself. And maybe you have a lot of guilt within you. And your children are pretty messed up and they're really out in the world and you're really feeling guilty and you feel like you've destroyed their lives. But I want to share with you this morning that it's never too late for anybody. Because if you do what is right in the eyes of the Lord, if first of all you become born again of the Holy Spirit and you give your life to Jesus Christ, He will take care of you, He will take care of your husband, He will take care of your children. Because that's the word of the Lord. God has created every one of us with a will. We make choices, good choices, bad choices. And yet in the history of Israel, the people wanted to do what was right. But as we read the book of Judges chapter 2 verse 10, we find out that eventually the mothers and fathers and grandparents didn't follow up in teaching their children their history and teaching them the word of God. And they were totally destroyed. They went into the world and became part of the world. And they began to worship other gods. And the situation at the time of Samuel, it's just about the same situation we have today within the church of our Lord and Savior Jesus Christ. It's really important that we understand that in this situation, in the times of Samuel, the priesthood was very corrupted. The church had a lot of problems. The synagogue. Number one problem is that the people were actually closing the book of Judges where everybody did what was right in their own eyes. And the people of God wanted a king. They did not want God to rule over them. But before Kish has a son by the name of Saul, and Saul is elected to become the first king of Israel, the eyes of the Lord are going to and fro throughout the earth looking for a young woman that will have a baby boy and he will become a prophet and a judge to the people of the Lord. Think of how many people never realize what kind of influence our children may have in the world as we bring them up in the ways of the Lord. At this particular time, what we need to get on our minds is that God has not only set us apart for Himself, but God has a plan for each one of our lives. When I look back at my life and I look back when I was a child, being brought up in a Catholic environment, my whole family Catholic, my grandmother became a great influence in my life. My grandmother not only would work at 5 o'clock in the morning and get up at 4 in the morning and go to work every day at the age of 60 years old. I remember that. Why do I remember? Because she used to take me to work with her. I used to go with her. And I remember sitting in that store as she would work. She was the manager of a store. And the way she treated me and the way she took care of me while she was working, because my parents were working. And it was amazing that all those things that she did for me, and at night I remember her standing around and praying for the family, even though she was Catholic. She was praying. And she would pray for me, she would pray for my brother, she would pray for my dad, she would pray for my mother. And it's amazing to me the effect that it took on my life, that when I became an adult and she was in need, that I began to take care of her financially. That was my priority, and that was my responsibility to do that. Because for everything that she had done in my life, I never, ever have forgotten. And I think we should never forget our heritage with our parents and our grandparents. We're living in a time where children are trying to forget everything. Erase it. That's a lie of the enemy. Among the Jews, they would always mention from generation to generation and to the fourth generation, they were always, always reminding them of their heritage concerning who they were. They were God's people. We have a heritage, especially now in Christ Jesus. And when God began to deal with the nation of Israel, as God is dealing today with the church, it was a time where the priest, his name is Eli, had two sons. And his two sons were actually born in ministry, and they were brought up in the ministry, but they turned out to be a real mess in the synagogue. They were stealing the money from the church. They were laying with women in the temple. They were doing every evil imagination you could ever imagine. And Eli never, ever, ever disciplined his children. Ever. You know what God did? God eventually, when you come to chapter 3 of 1 Samuel, God set it up where God killed his children because they were so evil. And God was looking for a man. A man that would stand in the gap. And he was looking among the women of Israel, as he did in the time of Jesus when he found Mary, the mother of Jesus. Let's read the story. This is an incredible story for mothers today. Listen what he says, beginning with verse 1. And now there was a certain man of Ramathaim, of Sophim, of the mountains of Ephraim, and his name was Elkanah, the son of Jerahoram, the son of Elihu, the son of Tohu, and the son of Sof, an Ephraimite. And he had two wives. Polygamy was happening at this time. God did not allow it. It was against God's will, but they had two wives. He says the name of the first one was Hannah, and the name of the other was Penaniah. And Penaniah had children, but Hannah had no children. Many times as God is working in our lives, maybe some of you women that are here, young women or older women, maybe you have never been able to get pregnant. But know one thing, that no matter what you are going through today, God is in charge of your womb. That whether you end up adopting whatever, it will be according to the will of God, that you have to pray to God, God, what shall I do in this situation? Because one of his second wives here is having a lot of children, but there's also a problem concerning polygamy. That the second wife is making fun of the first wife because she can't have children. So that creates a major problem in the home. Listen, with one wife is enough. Look what he says. He says, verse 3. This man went up into the city yearly to worship and sacrifice the Lord of hosts in Shiloh. And also, two sons of Eli, Hophni and Phinehas, the priests of the Lord, were there. And whenever the time came for Elkanah to make an offering, he would give portions to Penah, his wife, and to all her sons and daughters. But to Hannah, he would give a double portion, for he loved Hannah, although the Lord had closed her womb. I want you to underline that. The Lord closed her womb. God did not allow her to have children. It wasn't the right time for her to have a child. You see, God was working in the history of Israel as God is working in our own time. And who knows, these young girls today that are getting married, who knows what God is doing with those girls and those that already have had children in the time to come before the Lord returns, how in the world He's going to use your own children in these last days. Something to think about. You're training little disciples in your home for the future of the church. But Hannah felt bad, because she could not bear any children. And it says, because the Lord closed her womb. What else does it say? Verse 6. And then her rival also made fun of her severely to make her miserable because the Lord had closed her womb. And so it was year after year when she went up to the house of the Lord that she provoked her. Therefore, she wept and did not eat. She was making fun of her. God gave me children. And ha ha, you can have children. I mean, Hannah was feeling so down, so bummed out, so an outcast in her home because her husband had all these children from his second wife. And yet Hannah had no children at all.
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1: Remember when Sarah told Abraham to go ahead and take his concubine to have a child because Sarah could not have a child either? And what did he do? He listened to his wife. He should have never listened to his wife this time, but he did. And what happened? She got pregnant, and then the concubine and the wife had problems. But then at the same time, Sarah didn't realize that at the age of 90 years old, when Sarah was a grandmother, and still beautiful, that God would give her a child by the name of Isaac, and he would become the son of promise. Waiting on God's time is all about it. Waiting on the Lord. I mean, if God's in charge, if God's in command, then how late is it for God to do anything in my life? Never too late. Hannah was bummed, but yet God was going to begin to work now. Notice, because she was praying. Verse 8. And then Elkanah, her husband, said to her, Hannah, why are you weeping? Why do you not eat? And why is your heart grieved? Am I not better to you than 10 sons, baby? She said, no. Notice. And Hannah arose after they had finished eating and drinking in Shiloh. So they're at the house of the Lord. And now Eli the priest was sitting on the seat by the doorstep of the tabernacle of the Lord. And she was in bitterness of soul and prayed to the Lord and wept in anguish. Notice what a godly woman she is. She's pouring her soul out to the Lord. Lord, you know my needs. Lord, you know that I desire a child, but according to your will, you do what you want to do. She's praying. But outside, as she's praying, the priest Eli is standing, and he starts to hear her, and he thinks that she's a little tipsy, and she's drunk. Verse 11. And she made a vow and said, O Lord of hosts, the God of the armies, if you will indeed look on my affliction of your maiden servant and remember me, nor forget your maiden servant, but will give your maiden servant a male child, then I will give him back to you all the days of his life, and a razor shall not come on his head. Wow. Wait a minute, you want a child, and you want to give him back to the Lord? Are you crazy? How desperate are you? No, you know, you don't get it. She was aligning herself with the Lord. She was not selfish. Godly mother. Lord, give me a child so you can use my son. I want to give him to you. It's really important that our children are dedicated to the Lord, because they're going to grow up in an environment that's very evil. They're going to grow up in a time where there's only apostasy in the philosophies of the world. And they're going to be touched by the world. But yet, as we teach them, as long as we have them in our home for 18 years, as the Lord is lending them to you, we need to brainwash them. We need to show them by example as parents that we love them and they can feel safe in the home. And we need to pray that God may want to do whatever He wants with our children and not saying, you're going to be a doctor, you're going to be a fireman, you're going to be this. No, allowing God for them to be what God wants them to be, not what you want them to be. We got to understand that. You have to be willing, like Hannah mothers and grandmothers, to be able to give your child back to the Lord so that God can use that child. When God heard that prayer, guess what God did? He says, now I have my will done. Look what it says, verse 12. And then it happened that as she continued praying before the Lord, that Eli watched her mouth. But now Hannah spoke in her heart, only her lips were moving. But her voice was not heard, and therefore Eli thought that she was drunk, no man's presuming upon her. And so Eli said to her, how long will you be drunk? Put your wine away from you. Notice the conditions of the time spiritually. He couldn't even discern that she was a woman in groaning, a woman in need. But she thought she was drunk. He couldn't discern. And Hannah answered and said, no, my Lord, I'm a woman of sorrowful spirit. I have drunk neither wine nor intoxicating drink, but I have poured out my soul before the Lord. Underline that. She poured out her soul before the Lord. That's when God heard her, when she emptied herself of self. Do not consider your maidservant a wicked woman. For out of the abundance of my complaint and grief, I have spoken even until now. It's not for me, it's for the Lord. And Eli answered and said, go in peace, and the God of Israel grant your petition, which you have asked of him. And she said, let your maidservant find favor in your sight. So the woman went her way and ate, and her face was no longer sad. Why do you think? She stepped out by faith, and she said, God's going to answer my prayer. She waited. She waited a whole year. Watch what happens. Verse 19. And then they rose up early in the morning and worshiped before the Lord and returned and came to the house of Ramah. And Elkanah knew, notice, Hannah, his wife, and the Lord remember her. Underline that. And the Lord remember her. How come not other times? Because God was waiting for the perfect time. The perfect time is always the problem. We always want to get ahead of God. And yet God says, no, it's my perfect time. He remembered her. And then it says this, so it came to pass in the process of time that Hannah conceived and bore a son. And he called his name Samuel, saying, because I have asked of him from the Lord. Samuel means asked of God. I prayed and he answered me. Notice that. And then, notice, and then the men Elkanah and all his house went up to offer to the Lord yearly sacrifices, notice, in his vow. But Hannah did not go up, for she said to her husband, I will not go up again until the child is weaned, and then I will take him, notice, that he may appear before the Lord and remain there forever. Forever. She gives him back to the Lord. 5 years later, she weaned him for 5 years. At 5 years of age, she took him back to the house of the Lord. Watch what it says. And Elkanah, her husband, said to her, do what seems best to you. Wait until you have weaned the child, and only let the Lord establish his word. So the woman stayed and nursed her son until she had weaned him. And now when she had weaned him, she took him up with her and three bulls of an ephod, a flower and a skin of wine, and brought him to the house of the Lord in Shiloh, and the child was young. And then they slaughtered the bull, They brought the child to Eli, and she said, "Oh, my Lord, as your soul lives, my Lord, I am the woman who stood here 5 years ago praying to the Lord. This is the child I prayed for, and the Lord has granted me my petition that I have asked of him." Can you imagine that? Here he is. The Lord gave me what I prayed for. What a confirmation for Eli. What a confirmation for the nation. What a confirmation for the family. And yet today we need to understand that if you have children that are wayward, they're not really walking with the Lord, don't give up on them. Pray for them. Be that example. Love them. Don't cast them off. Love them. Make sure that Satan doesn't get a hold of their lives and destroy them. Fight for your children through the Holy Spirit. Fight for them. God will give them back to you. If you seek ye the Lord first, God wants you to seek him. Mothers, don't be jealous of grandmother or grandpa or whoever else. God has given us family. God has given a mother and father and grandpa and grandma and great-grandpa and great-grandma to keep the heritage going. Because everyone can share something with the children. They can learn. They can become something in this life. And yet to me, it's amazing how the Lord has his hand upon every one of our children in these last days. And we as parents and grandparents need to pray for our children that God would allow the parents to really be sensitive to their children and not forcing them to do anything, but teaching them in love the ways of the Lord and allowing God to work through each individual personality so that one day they can rise up and say to you mothers, "Mother, you are blessed. You are blessed." Your children will say that to you. Because you stayed home with them. Because you took care of them. Because you watched with them. Because you taught them the Bible. Because you prayed with them. They're going to remember the things that you do for God. The other things are not going to be remembered. The most important thing is that our children may know the Lord.
0: Well, as we've heard today, young people are facing enormous challenges in these spiritually dark times, so it's more important than ever that we stand for them in prayer. 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Now here's Raul once again with a closing comment.
1: Look what else he says. "Therefore, in conclusion, I also have lent him to the Lord. As long as he lives, he shall be lent to the Lord, and they worship the Lord there." Listen, it's not your child. The Lord has loaned them to you. It's a loan for 18 years. And God expects you to bring them up in the ways of the Lord. So when they leave your home, wherever they're going to go and travel, whatever they're going to become, whether a fireman, whether a lawyer, whether a teacher, that they can do it in the Lord. The Lord has to be number one in each one of our lives, including mothers and daughters and sons.
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5: 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We push the dogs around and the strollers, right? You know, it's interesting. 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
8: So they invited me to a Bible study. I'm like, I don't need another Bible study. I just want to be a better mom. But what I realized when I went to that study, and I was the only young mom in there, these women were real and they were genuine. And they talked about in scripture what we were studying, what they were at, in that moment being convicted of. And they shared from their successes and their failures. I can write a letter to my younger self. It does no one any good. But if I write it and give it to the next generation, which is what I attempted to do with the book, Moms of the Bible, now my stories, the stories of moms in the Bible, the stories of moms in history, can mentor the next generation, and it's relational and it's real.
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11: Some of us are guilty of treating strangers much better than we treat our moms, our dads, our siblings, our sons, our daughters, those we walk with on a close basis. And I want to suggest to you that if you treat others better than you treat your family, God says he wants that turned around. If we're getting along as we ought to, we ought to understand the value of the people closest to us.
9: What about you? Do you find yourself treating strangers or acquaintances better than you treat your own family? On today's Destined for Victory with Pastor Paul Shepherd, we'll take you to the book of Colossians to help you better understand the Lord's desire for the way we treat those closest to us. And of course, mothers are a very important part of that group. With that in mind, and with Mother's Day weekend upon us, we'd like to share a few words Pastor Paul said about his own mother and her influence in his life and ministry.
12: She was a pastor's wife. Of course, my dad was my pastor. I was trained and prepared for ministry under him and all of that. So he gets so much credit for my ministry. But to tell you the truth, the real credit has to also be shared with my mom, because she was a prayer warrior in the background, but she raised her children well. All five of us walk with the Lord. And God gets the glory for her faithfulness and her prayer life that really has seen us through many things. And so I want to challenge and encourage all of our listeners, if your mom is still with you or a mother figure who means a lot to you, be sure that you are in touch as often as is possible to let her know how important she was and is in your world. Because the day is going to come. It's just what happens in this life that is fleeting. The day is going to come when their voices will be silenced as they transition from earth to glory.
9: You know, the Lord tells us to honor our parents. And one of the best ways to do that is by staying in touch with them as often as we can and making sure

in perfect unity. Let the peace of Christ rule in your hearts, since as members of one body you are called to peace, and be thankful. We'll conclude our reading there. I've entitled these remarks, Great Gifts to Give Your Mom. These virtues, these qualities, these characteristics that Paul calls us to have as members of the body of Christ are most often thought of as that which we give to other people in the family of God. And as a result of that, sometimes we think about having a certain behavior toward people who are in the church. But here's what I want you to think about. Not always do we feel a sensitivity to behaving that way toward people who are close to us in our families. I want to get you to think about your behavior, your attitude, the way you interact with your family versus people who are outside of your family. And here's why I want you to think like that. Because sometimes we're guilty of being nicer to strangers. Oh, I'm glad I got some early amens. I thought that was going to be rough going down. Sometimes we're guilty of being nicer toward strangers than toward our own families. And in this context, I want to talk about your relationship with your mother. If you're blessed to still have her in the land of the living, I want you to think about your mom or mother figures. And if that's not the case for you, I want you to think about others who are equally close to you, whether it's your dad or your siblings or your children or the people who are really close to you, especially in your family. I want you to let the Lord speak to you from this passage about your interactions with them, because I think that really tells the story for many of us. Some of us are guilty of treating strangers much better than we treat our moms, our dads, our siblings, our sons, our daughters, those we walk with on a close basis. And I want to suggest to you that if you treat others better than you treat your family, God says he wants that turned around. If we're getting along as we ought to understand the value of the people closest to us, the fact that they are part of our structure, our support system. And if you're going to have any level of treatments of people, you actually ought to treat those closest to you a little better than you treat others. Now, we ought to treat everybody well. In fact, let me point you to Galatians chapter 6. There's a verse there where Paul says, do good to all men. Then he says, especially to those who are of the household of faith. What Paul is saying there is, we as believers ought to treat everybody right. Some of y'all just need to be anointed to be nice. That's just the bottom line. We got too many Christians who just need a new anointing of niceness. Some of y'all just need to treat people nice, smile and greet them and do good for them. Somebody ahead of you in the line and they struggling to find 73 cent. Just go on and pass the 73 cent up. You don't have to know them. Here, let me just help you. Let me just get this to you so we can move this line on in Jesus' name. And just go on and bless them. Just go on and just nice. We had a sister in Philadelphia. One of her favorite sayings was, it's just nice to be nice. And I've adopted that. It's true. It's just nice to be nice. You don't have to deserve it or anything like that. Nobody should have to merit your niceness. And so we got to learn to act on what Paul said in Galatians 6 and treat everybody well, but especially those who are of the household of faith, where I want to take that and extend it not only to the spiritual family, but beyond that to your natural family. I want to get some people committed after this message to doing a better job of treating their families, and in this context, especially their mothers, better. So there are seven gifts in the passage I just read from Colossians chapter 3. I want you to consider giving these gifts to your mom or to others in your family. Now, here's why. I want you to focus on this because parents are God's idea. And parents are important in the will of God. Now, this generation is losing that concept. I'm reading behind some people who are supposed to be intelligent, supposed to be, you know, they're authors and they're researchers. And I'm hearing some folks conclude, you know, children really need to be free
to learn and grow and explore on their own. And, you know, we are too heavy-handed, and we need to learn to back off. Really, after you

0: get them past those early stages of development, you need to just let them be free. There's a Greek word for that, baloney. You don't free up children until it's time to let them go. Because by then you put enough in them where they ought to be able to go out in society and do something decent. But that is not any time early. You don't free up 7 and 9 and 12 year olds. Free them to drive you crazy and drive everybody else crazy too. We need to understand God gave kids parents for a reason. You're supposed to raise them in the training and instruction of the Lord. There's a proverb that says, when they're old, they won't depart from it. You're supposed to put so much in them that even when they're grown and out on their own, they still hear you in their head. Some of y'all who heard your parents when you were in your 30s, you still heard those sayings. 40s, still heard those sayings. Like me in your 50s, still heard those sayings. Because they put so much in you. That's what you ought to do, because parents and parenting are important in the plan of God. So important that God himself describes himself as a parent. Jesus said, pray this way, our Father, which art in heaven. God is a parent, and parenting is important in the will of God. And of course, when God is referred to as a father, he's the father of all creation, and he has both the instincts we attribute to good fathers, and he has in his nature the instincts that we attribute to good mothers. God is nurturing. God is long-suffering. God will do whatever he has to do to bring you out of the mess you've made for yourself and what have you. So God is the ultimate parent, and we need to understand that parenting is important in his will. Parents are called to take their job seriously. I want to encourage you younger parents, please understand God gave you that child as a trust. You got work to do. You got work to do. If you got a child, you got a job. I don't care where you work outside of your home to make your living. That's your second job. Your first job is that child you have. Thank you for those amens. And when you do the job right, you will know you were at work, because you'd be tuckered out. Parenting takes work. And I want to let you know, children, whether adult children or younger children, that God cares how you treat your parents. God really does care. In fact, think about this. Of all the things God could have commanded Israel under the Old Testament, when Moses came down off of the mountain with the Decalogue, we call it the Ten Commandments, guess what one of them spoke to? It spoke to your relationship with your parents. Of all the things he could have said to him, one of the Ten Commandments is, honor your father and your mother. God cares how you treat them. So for those reasons, I want to share with you 7 gifts that you can give your mother, or as we said, your mama. Here's the first one in the text, compassion. Give her the gift of compassion. And again, if your mother is no longer with us, there are people in your life you can give this gift to. Everybody in your inner circle, everybody in your family, whether it's your husband or your children or whoever it is, give them the gift of compassion. Compassion. What does that mean? Well, King James, when it translates this verse, King James says bowels of mercy. I like that term, bowels of mercy, because it means the mercy comes from the inside. Bowels, that means your intestines. It means literally from the inside comes pity, a sympathy, a compassion. If you're normal, when you see heartbreak, when you see things like the tragedies we've seen in the news, you ought to feel something.
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0: If you don't feel compassion, if you don't feel pity and sympathy when you see suffering people, something's wrong with you. You need prayer, you need help, you need counseling. Something's wrong with you. You ought to have compassion. Well, here's the thing. I don't want you to be a person who is full of compassion towards strangers, and then when it comes to your own mother, you have nothing but apathy. That means you don't feel a thing. Your attitude is whatever. That should not be. You ought to care about her. You ought to care about what she's going through. You ought to have pity for her sometimes. There are times in this season of her life where she doesn't know whether she's coming or going. She's going through different stages. In some cases, as our parents are getting older, there are things that they're losing in terms of strength and in terms of health. And you see them going down. Emotionally, it feels different as they go through this season of life. And the last thing she needs is an apathetic child. Now, this isn't a shouting message, obviously. We only gonna sell 3 CDs of this sermon. But you need to know this. Your mother deserves for you to feel what she's going through too. Because she's never been here before. She's in a new season of life. Never experienced what she's feeling right now. There are fears that creep up on our aging parents. There's an insecurity that creeps up on them. Sometimes they're losing parts of their ability to recall very quickly, and they're confused, and they live in a new world of confusion. You ought to know, because those of us who are not even there yet, we're starting to get confused. Oh, I know I'm not by myself. You sit up there and trip if you want to. I know here I am in my 50s as I bring this message, and I'm walking around looking for something that's in my hand. So I know my mother get confused because I get confused. Sometimes you go up to the room because you downstairs and remember there was something you needed up in the room. And you went up in the room and then you walking around the room saying, what did I come up here for? Not you don't see what you came for. By the time you go from downstairs to upstairs, you don't remember why you went upstairs. All right, fine. Sit there and act like it's just me. So you gotta sympathize. You gotta have compassion. She doesn't know. She'd never been here before. And you gotta have some sympathy, some pity, some bowels of mercy. Second gift I want you to give her is the gift of kindness. Kindness. What's that mean? I looked up the Greek because I didn't want to assume it's just our typical English definition. And I'm glad I did, because the Greek gave me a word that I wouldn't normally put with kindness. The Greek word means usefulness. As you deal with your mother or other people in your life, give them the gift of usefulness, meaning whatever you say, whatever you do, let it help. Useful. It's useful that you said that. It's useful that you did that. Don't be a useless child. Don't be useless. If you're going to say something, if you're going to do something, let it help. Usefulness. And you say, well, I don't even know how to help her. Then don't say anything. Because you don't want to be useless. The word means usefulness. It also means moral excellence in demeanor. Moral excellence in demeanor. When he says be kind to each other, he's saying in your demeanor, in your expression toward them, verbal and nonverbal expressions, have moral excellence. In other words, treat them with a type of kindness that shows up. In fact, all of these things, Paul says, clothe yourselves with them. Clothe, put them on like clothes where they're very obvious. Let your kindness towards your mother or others in your family be obvious. You say, well, I'm trying to get a mental picture of what that would look like. Imagine how you speak to the big boss who determines whether you have your job or not. You would never say to them or look the way you look at your mother, at your boss. Come on. Sometimes you get so agitated, like, oh, mama. Would you do that to your boss? Oh, Mr. Wilson. No, you wouldn't. Why? Because you'd have a box and you'd be packing stuff out of your drawer, pulling stuff out your locker, wherever you work, whatever the circumstance, you'd be taking your personal effects with you out the door. Because he like homie, he don't play that. Well, you shouldn't do it to your mother. You shouldn't do that. Have moral excellence in your demeanor, in your words, in your actions. You see, we have to learn how to be kind to people for kindness' sake. It's not for their sake as much as it is your moral excellence on display. I'm a better person than to mistreat this woman. I'm a better person than to mistreat this person who is in my inner circle. So give the gift of compassion. Give the gift of kindness. Number three, give the gift of humility. Humility. Now, the Greek there actually is a combination of two words. It is humbleness of mind. Humbleness of mind. Give the gift of humbleness of mind. Now, here's what this is. This is very important for you to grasp. Because Paul is not getting at us pretending. He's not trying to get us to pretend to be humble. He's trying to get us to have a mind that results in humility. So if you're going to do this, if you're going to give this gift, it means you don't start with them, you start with you. First of all, you got to make sure that you are not arrogant or conceited. Now, there are some of you, not you personally, but somebody on your row, who that's the problem. As you listen to this message today, the problem is you recognize that you have a certain arrogance, a certain conceit. You are stuck up. You are full of yourself. But I got a word from God for you. All of y'all want a word and people come again. Do you have a word for me? I got a word for you. I came this morning with a word. Here is your word. You are not all that. That's your word. Write it down. You are not all that. You might be some of that, but you are certainly not all that. So if you're going to give this gift of humility, the first thing you have to realize is I have no business. I have no right being conceited or arrogant. I have no right feeling like I'm more important than her. I have no right to feel like it matters how I think or feel or what happens to me more than it matters what happens to her. That comes from a place where you can never experience the blessing of humility. Humility means I start doing what Paul said in Romans 12:3. He said, don't think more highly of yourself than you ought, but think soberly. As God has given to all of us the measure of faith. In other words, assess yourself properly. Don't think you're so wonderful. You are, right, but you're not wonderful. If you don't believe me, find somebody in your inner circle who really knows you and say, for once, please tell me the truth about myself. Am I really wonderful? Just ask him. No, you are. They're like, you know, you got some nice things about you. But you have some jacked up things about you. You have some dysfunction. You have some little quirks. You have some little things that something's loose. The connection isn't real tight. So you start with humility, humbleness of mind. You think about yourself properly. And then it says, and you're going to deal with her accordingly. See, humility is when I choose to put others before myself. Humility is when I choose not to push myself forward, me first. Humility is when I'm prepared to step back. I'm prepared to stay low. And it's important to live your life that way. And you'll be a blessing by giving the gift of humility.
1: You know, humility isn't about being self-deprecating. It's more about being self-forgetful. 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
0: Some of you all think the only people who get respect are people who you think deserve it. 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And some of y'all have bought into the lies. Respect has to be earned. 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
4: 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They're going to see the real father, the love that he has for me as a son.
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5: 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He'll explain today as we spend 2 minutes with Tony.
6: There is a common misunderstanding, and that is that people don't go to heaven because of their sins. 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

0: Hello, I'm Dave Arnold, producer for Focus on the Family Radio Theater. Though we look back over 2,000 years to the Middle East of the first century, in many respects their lives were not much different from our own. The people then struggled with the hope of freedom in the midst of oppression, injustice, and corruption. Those who exploited others for their own selfish purposes, orphans in the street, and a cacophony of priests, prophets, revolutionaries, and magicians, all preaching their truth to whomever would listen. The stories of those people are our stories. And, as with our world, there seemed to be a pervasive battle between good and evil that claimed the lives and souls of many. Luke, our physician-turned-writer, is now caught in that battle between good and evil as he tries to chronicle the life of Jesus of Nazareth. Luke has already seen that battle manifested in many different forms, but he's about to encounter it in a way he'd never expected. Join us in a moment as Focus on the Family Radio Theater presents Chapter 4 of the Luke Reports, The Finger of God.
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0: Simon? Abigail?
1: Yes, sir.
2: Yes, Berechiah.
0: Master! You stupid boy. How many times do I have to tell you?
2: I keep forgetting.
0: Now gather the people together. Go. And be persuasive.
3: Come one! Come all! See the wonders of the Magician of Nain. The Magician of Nain will demonstrate great powers! Come one! Come all!
0: Abigail.
1: Yes, Master.
0: Good girl. Time to earn your keep. Get your bow. And don't allow anyone to leave without giving something. Show them your sad eyes if they hesitate.
1: Like this. Please, sir. We're hungry and impoverished.
0: Yes, perfect. And if that doesn't work, say that I'll curse them.
1: And if they don't believe me?
0: And steal their purses when they aren't looking.
1: Yes, but I mean master.
0: This is a good market day. Good crowd.
4: Well, well. Berechiah.
0: Malachi.
4: I see you're still up to your old tricks.
0: Go away, Malachi. You smell of dead fish. I am about to work.
4: Work? Is that what you call it?
0: What do you want? Surely you didn't come all the way from Bethsaida or wherever you live these days just to heckle me.
4: I am traveling with a friend.
0: I didn't think you had friends.
4: This is Luke, a physician from Rome.
5: Greetings.
0: Yes, I know who you are.
5: You do?
0: You are writing about Jesus to save that friend of yours, Paul, isn't it?
5: How do you know that?
4: Berechiah is a magician. Of sorts.
0: Of sorts? Nothing. I am a magician. My power is genuine. Unlike the crass games you play in the name of your God. Now go away.
4: Go away? Certainly not. We dare not leave Nain until we've seen its master magician at work.
0: Then watch and keep your mouth shut.
4: Come along, Luke. Let's find a good place to stand.
5: Right.
0: Luke?
5: Yes, Berechiah?
0: You won't succeed.
5: Succeed with what?
0: Saving the life of your friend.
5: Oh. And you know that for certain, do you?
0: I do. Come one, come all, and see the many wonders and remarkable powers of Berechiah, Master Magician.
4: So, what did you think?
5: Think?
4: Of Berechiah's performance this afternoon.
5: A lot of powder and smoke, mostly. I've seen better magicians in Rome.
4: Then why is he troubling you?
5: He's not troubling me.
4: Luke?
5: All right, I admit it was disconcerting that he knew me. And even more disconcerting that he said I couldn't help Paul.
4: Ah, I wouldn't pay much attention to Berechiah. He is, what did you say? A lot of powder and smoke.
5: But what about Paul?
4: What about Paul? Luke, as difficult as it is for you to accept, Paul's life is now secondary to your mission. Trust God.
5: Yes. You're not the only one who has said so. But it's very hard to let go. I know I should, and yet I am such a child.
4: Don't be too hard on yourself. I don't know that we ever stop being children when it comes to faith. We rush ahead and we stumble and fall. Even the disciples, those of us who saw so much more than most, were not always great men of faith. I wish I could say that those of us who followed him always understood what was going on, always had wisdom and faith. But we didn't. And if those who physically walked with him sometimes stumbled and fell, then how can we expect more from those who have not seen him? He trusts us, corrects our idiocies, and all the while seems to hope that we will come to understand that with power comes great sacrifice. You'll see for yourself, Luke. You'll see.
5: So where do we go from here, Malachi?
4: I'm afraid that we will not go from here. I must return to my home. But I'm awaiting word from a friend in Sychar near Mount Gerizim in Samaria, someone who will be a great help to you in your work. I've instructed him to contact me here, if it's safe for you to come.
5: Safe? Is Sychar so dangerous?
4: As I've already warned you, Luke, you should expect nothing but danger as you complete your work, and be watchful.
5: Oh, no, I don't like the sound of that at all. I'll be right back.
4: So much for being watchful.
3: Ow!
1: Oh, stop it!
3: Please stop!
0: This is none of your business.
5: I am making it my business. By what right do you beat this boy?
0: Again, it's none of your business. Now go, before I take the whip to you.
5: You don't scare me. You can be sure that I'll give back better than I get from you.
0: I'd like to see that.
6: All right, that's enough. Break it up!
5: I said break it up! You're both under arrest.

0: What am I supposed to do with the two of you? Berekiah, I've warned you about your temper, causing public scenes. This isn't the first time.
1: But it had better be the last.
0: You're becoming a nuisance.
2: Prefect.
0: Oh, don't test my patience. I'm in no mood.
1: And you? What did you say your name is?
3: Luke.
0: You come in here waving your credentials from Rome, yet you're brawling in my streets.
3: I apologize, Prefect. I'm ashamed of my behavior and can only attribute it to the rather merciless beating I saw taking place.
0: Are these two children your slaves, Berekiah?
2: In a manner of speaking.
0: In what manner of speaking? Did you purchase them or not?
2: Well,
4: he didn't.
0: I didn't give you permission to speak, boy.
3: Shut up, Tightmutton.
0: You shut up, Berekiah. Go on, boy.
4: He didn't buy us, sir. We're freeborn. Orphans.
5: That's right, Your Honor. We were helping Berekiah, that's all. For some food and a place to sleep.
4: We never said he was allowed to beat us.
0: So you're not slaves? Or relatives?
5: No.
6: You'll both pay for this.
0: Another word from you, Berekiah, and I'll take the whip to you. Personally.
2: I'm sorry, Prefect.
0: Yes, you are. I've warned you about taking advantage of children before.
2: Yes, sir.
0: Guard?
7: Yes, Prefect.
0: Berekiah is going to be our guest for the night.
2: What?
0: Don't argue, Berekiah, or I'll keep you longer. Take him away.
7: Yes, Prefect.
2: But what about my business, my livelihood?
0: I don't care! Now, as for the two of you, I'd advise you to use Berekiah's imprisonment as a chance to escape. I can't protect you, and I doubt anyone else, except possibly Luke here. I doubt anyone else will care what Berekiah does to you if he catches you. Do you understand?
4: Yes, sir.
5: Thank you, sir.
0: Now go.
4: Thank you.
5: Goodbye.
3: With respect, Prefect, you're casting them into the street.
0: I'm not casting them into the street. I'm giving them a chance to escape Berekiah.
3: But they're orphans.
0: They're resourceful con artists, light-fingered and quick with their wits. My men have been keeping an eye on them since they arrived in Nain a few months ago. I'm more worried about the poor citizenry than I am those two.
3: But what will they do?
0: I don't know. If you're so worried, why don't you adopt them?
3: I might consider it if I had a stable home somewhere.
0: Then you're either very generous or a fool. Oh, I am so tired.
3: Are you not well, Prefect? I'm a physician. I may be able to help.
0: It would take more than just a physician to heal the sickness in this country.
3: Did I miss something?
0: Haven't you heard the news from Jerusalem?
3: No, I'm afraid I haven't.
0: Cassius Florus is making a mess of things with the temple leaders and the zealots. The situation is out of control. All of the garrisons and outposts are on alert. In case something happens.
3: Like what?
0: A full-blown rebellion, perhaps? So you'd be wise to take great care. You're a Gentile and a Roman citizen. Either position could get you killed.
3: So I've been told.
0: Where are you going, by the way?
3: Jerusalem.
0: Then my second guess was right.
3: Prefect?
0: You're a fool.

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0: Luke?
1: Ah, Malachi. I was wondering what had become of you. I could have used your help with the prefect.
0: I doubt that I could have been of any help. I knew they wouldn't imprison you.
1: What made you so sure?
0: Good sense. You're a Roman citizen. As it is, I've heard from my friend in Sychar, and he's longing to speak with you. I've written all the details here. Go straight to him. You've no time to lose.
1: You're not coming with me?
0: No, I mustn't. I have responsibilities at home, preparations to make.
1: Preparations?
0: For the coming time of difficulty. A great battle between the Romans and the Zealots is inevitable. Some of us believe it is time to move on. My friend in Sychar is one of them, which is why you must go quickly.
1: Then this is goodbye.
0: There are no goodbyes, my friend. Our Lord has seen to that. Farewell.
1: God be with you, Malachi. Thank you for all you've done.
0: I've done nothing compared to what you must do. Remember Luke. Follow the path of Jesus faithfully, wherever it will take you.
1: I'll do my best.

0: come out, whoever you are. There's no point hiding in the bushes. And you, behind that rock, come out. I know you've been following me. I have nothing worth stealing if that's your idea.
1: Steal from you? We'd never do that.
2: Abigail?
0: You saved our lives.
2: And Timon? What are you doing here? Don't you know how dangerous these roads are?
3: No more dangerous than staying in Nain. You saved our lives and set us free. We'll always be in your debt. Forever.
2: You owe me nothing.
1: But we do. That's why we've decided to follow you.
3: What? That's right. And there's no point in arguing about it. We're coming with you.
2: Oh, no.

0: Nadab!
1: Yes, Master?
0: Seen that the beasts are properly watered? And set up camp for the night. This is as good a place to stop as any.
1: Yes, Master.
0: Oh! I believe I'll have a nap.
2: Pardon me, sir.
0: Yes, child?
2: Forgive me for the intrusion, but I seem to have a terrible splinter in the sole of my foot, and I can't get it out. It's causing me great pain.
0: You want me to look at your foot? Well, it's rather unusual.
2: I wouldn't bother you, dear master, except you have no women in your caravan to ask.
0: Well, of course there are no women. We're tradesmen. Our women are at home, where they belong. Well, where you belong.
2: Yes, but you see, I have no home, and I am alone.
0: A girl your age? Travelling alone?
2: It is a terribly sad story of heart-wrenching circumstance.
0: Oh, I'm sure it is. Well, sit down. Let me see your foot.
2: There.
0: What? I don't see a splinter.
2: There! Near the heel.
3: Stop! Stop right there!
0: What?
2: Uh-oh.
3: Abigail, Timon, don't move, not even a muscle.
0: What's going on here? Hey, who are you, boy? Where'd you come from?
4: Hello.
3: 1,000 apologies, sir. More than 1,000.
0: Apologies for what?
3: My young friends were trying to rob you.
0: Rob me? It's impossible. I was helping this young girl with her foot.
3: Yes, and while you were kneeling to help her, this young man was sneaking up from behind to take your purse, which, you see, hangs in full sight from your belt.
0: Oh, so it does.
3: Timon, I can't even rest for 5 minutes. How many times have I told you?
5: Yes, Master Luke, I'm sorry.
3: You're always sorry. And you, Abigail, we have talked about this again and again. You promised.
2: I know, Master Luke, I don't know what came over me.
3: It would serve you both right if this man decided to beat you within inches of your lives. I might help him.
5: Yes, Master Luke, I'm sorry.
0: Oh, well, I've been taken in by many different types of criminals, but never criminals who are so young. Are they your children, sir?
3: They are not. No, they are orphans who have decided to follow me, whether I like it or not. I don't mind so much, except for their predilection for theft and deception. I'm sorry, I haven't introduced myself. My name is Luke, and these two scoundrels are Timon and Abigail.
0: Oh, and I, your intended victim, am Lamech, a humble tradesman.
3: Humble? With all these camels and servants?
0: Oh, do not confuse humility and successor. I can tell you're not a Jew, nor do you have the look of a tradesman. Why are you travelling these parts?
3: To be perfectly honest, I have been commissioned to write a report.
0: Oh, what sort of report?
3: A chronicle of the life of Jesus of Nazareth.
0: Jesus of Nazareth? Oh, yes. Oh, I know of him. Much about him, in fact.
3: Do you?
0: Oh, yes, yeah. Join me for supper. We'll talk.
3: Thank you.
0: Then come. My servants are putting up the tent now.
3: Yeah, come along, children. Timon, give him back his purse.
5: No.

0: Thank you, Lamech. The meal was delicious. The best I've had in weeks.
1: You've been travelling a long time?
0: Maybe not in months or miles, but certainly in wear and tear. Now, you said you know about Jesus.
1: Oh, yeah. I met him once or twice when I was a young man, as I travelled with my father on business. Oh, he was a remarkable man. As someone who's considered a foreigner by the Jews, I'm Samaritan, my father and I were impressed by how generous he was to those who were, shall I say, outcasts.
0: Oh, and how did he treat outcasts?
1: Well, I remember, where was it? Somewhere between Galilee and Samaria, I don't remember the exact place. Jesus came into a village and 10 lepers approached him.
0: That's rather bold.
1: Oh, they didn't march right up to him, they kept their distance. But they shouted,
2: Jesus!
1: Well, that was heartbreaking. And we wondered what Jesus would do. I know that I hoped that he'd go up to them and heal them right then and there. But he didn't. He simply said,
3: go and show yourselves to the priests.
1: Well, they must have been wondering why they should show themselves to the priests when they were still lepers. But they obeyed, and as they went, they were healed of their leprosy. He'd made them clean.
0: All 10 of them?
1: Yes! Though only one of them came back to thank Jesus for healing him. He praised God with a loud voice, threw himself at Jesus' feet, thanking Jesus for making him clean. And you know, the one who came back was a Samaritan.
0: Ah.
1: Jesus said to him,
3: weren't 10 of you made clean? Where are the other 9? Are you, a foreigner, the only one who returned to praise God?
2: Oh, thank you, Master.
3: Get up, my friend, and go on your way. Your faith has made you well.
1: So, we reached out to the Samaritans, even though we were, we are, despised by the Jews. His message knew no cultural boundaries. Even when put to the test, he didn't flinch, didn't retreat. One day, a lawyer came to him to trick him with a question.
4: Master, what must I do to inherit eternal life?
3: Tell me what is written in the law. What do you read there?
4: It says you shall love the Lord your God with all your heart, with all your soul, and with all your strength, and with all your mind. And you shall love your neighbor as yourself.
3: You have answered well. Do this, and you will live.
4: Yes, Master, but who is my neighbour?
3: Let me answer with a story. A man was going down from Jerusalem to Jericho and fell into the hands of thieves, who stripped him, beat him, and went away, leaving him half dead. Now, by chance, a priest came down that road, and when he saw the poor man, he passed by on the other side. Later, a Levite, when he came to the place and saw the beaten man, passed by on the other side. But a certain Samaritan came by on his journeys, saw the man, and was moved with compassion. The Samaritan went to the man, bandaged his wounds after anointing them with oil and wine. Then he put the man on his own animal, brought him to an inn, and took care of him. The next day he took out 2 coins, gave them to the innkeeper, and said, take care of him. And when I come back, I will repay you whatever more you have to spend. Now, which of these 3 do you think was a neighbor to the man who fell into the hands of the thieves?
4: The one who showed him mercy.
3: Go and do likewise.
1: Yes, I was very impressed with Jesus.
0: But you didn't follow him.
1: Me? No. Nah, I come from a long line of tradesmen. I didn't have time for prophets and messiahs, especially when they go foul of Rome, wind up crucified.
0: But it didn't end there, you know.
1: Oh, yeah, yes, I've heard the talk, risen from the dead and all that.
0: It doesn't mean anything to you?
1: Oh, wow. Only if I could figure out how to make it good for business, if you know what I mean.
5: Master...
1: Oh, yes. Come in, Nadab.
5: I'm so sorry to interrupt.
1: Out with it, Nadab. What's wrong?
5: It's the 2 children.
0: Oh, no. What have they done now?
6: Oh, they have done nothing. But there is someone who wants them.
0: What?
1: What do you mean?
6: A man, a magician, is demanding that we give him the two children.
0: Berechiah.
6: He wants to take them away. He was going through the camp looking for them, but our men caught him and have him surrounded.
1: Well, then bring him here.
6: Oh, we can't. The man performs feats of magic. He pulls fire from the air. He says he will curse us. Our men are afraid.
1: Does this Berechiah have such powers?
0: To curse your men? I don't think so.
1: Ah, superstitious fools. All right, lead us to him.
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15: 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It's 9:30, and he promised Mrs. Collins he'd help her move some old boxes at 10 o'clock.
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21: You know, I think you bounced on CJ before, but something about it always cracks me up. It's fresh every time.
22: You know, roses are like that. We've seen a million of them, but each one still holds me in wonder.
21: Mange, you are not a balanced person.
22: I was having a moment of introspection. Sorry. You started it with your musings.
21: Right! There! You did it again! I was trying to be tough in front of CJ, and you call it my muse. I hate
2: that. Are you two nutballs finished?
4: They are nutballs.
2: You see what you've done, you two? You ruined the whole thing. Oh, get up, CJ. Forget this ever happened.
22: If Malty wasn't so afraid of his feelings.
21: What? I'm not afraid of my feelings. I don't even know what you're talking about. You make me so crazy.
22: That's why you have to sing yourself to sleep at night. You're conflicted.
21: How could you say that in front of him? How rude!
4: Those guys are so nuts.
2: Damn, bonkers, both of them. What in the world is that?
19: Hey, CJ, is everything all right? You okay with these guys?
4: Yeah, I'm fine.
19: Hugh McClaw, you better not be picking on my friend.
2: Yeah, okay.
22: How do you explain that?
4: Goose, what's with the...
19: I bought a punching balloon. Pretty neat, huh?
4: Not that... I mean,

0: Hey, did you see that?
1: I can't believe it, even for Goose.
0: That was the weirdest haircut I've ever seen.
2: You call me unbalanced? She takes the cake in weird.
1: Yeah, it was kind of strange.
0: Not

0: news. That's one dumb-looking weasel.
1: You got that right. One dumb-looking weasel.
2: Why would she get a haircut like that?
1: You should have seen her at the time. She decided that she didn't like her name. She thought it was too silly. She wanted to be taken more seriously.
3: What did she want it changed to?
1: Boji. She wanted us to call her Boji.
0: Yeah, that's much better than Goose.
1: Then there was the time that she decided that her eyebrows were too bushy. She shaved them off. And used a pen to draw a new one.
0: That's the funniest thing I've ever heard.
2: Really? How'd she look?
1: Well, she drew them on pretty badly. She just kind of looked surprised all the time.
0: Got a weasel, a woozle.
1: Well, I gotta get. I'll see you guys later.
0: Yeah, later.
4: See you, CJ.
2: She looked surprised.
5: Well, CJ felt bad about making fun of Goose. At the same time, he felt pretty good about having just, for a moment, been with Hugh's gang and not been afraid. Now, the Collins Mansion is just filled with trunks and crates from all over the world. Some haven't even been opened since Mr. Collins died. Most of them have never been opened at all.
6: CJ?
1: In here, Miss Collins.
6: Well, looks like you've made quite a bit of headway. Once we clear out this room, I'll have the piano brought in.
1: There is a bunch of neat stuff in here. Is that a camera?
6: I believe it is. Huh, never seen it before myself.
1: What's the story behind this typewriter? It is a typewriter, right?
6: Sorry, I have no idea.
1: Hey, what's this?
6: Oh, yes, that one I do know about. I haven't seen it in years.
1: It's really heavy for wood.
6: It's from the rainforest. That's a very special carving.
1: It's a lion's head?
6: A panther.
1: Whoa. What's it for?
6: The chief of a remote and primitive tribe gave it to Mr. Collins.
1: Really? What for?
6: It's kind of like a medal, an award. Mr. Collins brought peace to two tribes that had been at war for generations.
1: Huh. How exactly did he do this?
6: Well, he actually went and lived with each of the two tribes for several months. He found a way to belong in both tribes, and then he was able to bring them both together.
1: Was he ever afraid?
6: I'm sure he was. Most things that are worthwhile take some courage.
1: So this is like a peacemaker award?
6: That's exactly what it is.
1: I wish I could have known him.
6: So do I, CJ.
1: Wow. Oh, no. Is that clock right?
6: Yes, I believe it is.
1: I gotta go. I'm late for a meeting at the fortress. I'll be back and finish the boxes right after. Promise!
6: Okay, CJ. Bye.
7: Hi, my name's Lee. I'm from Queensland, Australia. Don't go away. There's more Poison Terror coming right up.
8: We have some parents with me today that would love to tell you what they think about the fun, the biblical teaching, and the music of Paws and Tails. Go right ahead, please.
9: Well, I love...
8: Closer to the microphone, please.
9: Oh, sorry. I love that Paws and Tails is fun for kids and parents. I kind of expect my kids learn from the episodes, but so do we.
8: I love that. Now, don't miss an episode of Paws and Tails right here on this amazing station.

0: CJ and Goose aren't coming, so I guess...
1: Wait, I'm here. Sorry I'm late.
2: I'm here too. Sorry.
0: So nice of you two to join us.
3: Hey, CJ. Goose.
0: Nice hat, Goose.
2: Thanks.
1: Where's Marcia?
0: Marcia has company all weekend. The meeting will come to order.
2: Hey, CJ, what were you doing with Hugh and his gang?
0: Goose, did I not just call the meeting to order?
2: Sorry.
0: First order of business. CJ, you were with Hugh and his gang?
1: Yeah, well, sort of. You know, Mange, he's not so bad. He's always

0: 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The Tribe was written by David Carl, Nathan Carlson, and Jeff Parker, and directed by David Carl. Our script supervisor was Phil Lawler. The song, His Ways, was written by Sandy Howell and Robin Fischette. Music was by Billy Martin, and our sound designer was Eric Basil. 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
4: 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They're going to see the real father, the love that he has for me as a son.
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0: It's springtime in Odyssey. Flowers are blooming, grass is growing. There's a sense that the world is coming alive again. You'd have to have your head buried in the sand not to notice it. Or perhaps have your eyes glued to the miniature screen of a portable Verminoids video game. Such is the case with my older brother, Barrett. And speaking of case, it was Barrett and his Verminoids game that gave me my very first case. Who am I? Emily Jones, Private Investigator. Or Private Eye, as some call us. So back to Barrett and his Verminoids game, because that's where my story begins.
1: Oh, that's it! Yeah, almost there! I got it! I got it! No, wait a minute. I didn't get it. I did get it! I got it! I beat the level! Woohoo!
2: Hey, Barrett, why are you still inside? You know, you're going to turn into a mushroom if you don't get some sunlight.
1: Yeah, but Dad, I just beat this incredibly hard level on my portable Verminoids game. I'm about to enter the final chapter, the Drool Bats of Valmanor.
2: What?
1: If I can get 3 more power cells, I may be able to acquire Brute Cleaver, the magic blade of Kareem Liddell, bane of all Drool Bats. Ha!
2: Okay. Now I know you have to get outside and away from that game.
3: Simon, the neighbor's dog got into the trash again. I just spent the last 15 minutes cleaning it up on the side yard.
2: Yeah, I'll talk to them about it later. First, I want to mow the lawn and get rid of some of those weeds. And Barrett here is going to trim the hedge for me.
1: I am?
2: Yeah.
1: But I just trimmed it last...
2: Yeah, last summer.
1: It looks good. Hi.
2: Yeah. Get on with it, son.
1: But my game, Dad, my game!
2: We'll still be waiting for you when you are done. Hey, do you hear that?
1: What?
2: I can hear the hedge calling your name. It's saying, come and bring that great electric hedge trimmer, bane of all that is untrimmed and untidy.
1: That's not funny, Dad.
2: Hey, wait a minute. And I give you this. Hedge Bane, the horrible, half of my chocolate energy bar. It will aid you in mustering up all of your strength.
1: Mustering my strength.
2: Yeah.
1: Got it.
2: Have fun.
0: Barrett went out to the backyard where Dad was mowing the lawn and Mom was working in the garden. He took one look at the hedge trimmer and the size of the hedge and did what any kid like Barrett would do. He gave up immediately and hid behind the large oak tree to play the next level of his Verminoids game.
1: All right, sweet victory. Ouch! Hey, where did these ants come from?
0: Okay, you have to pay attention here because 2 things are about to happen. First, I walk up with my faithful sidekick, Matthew Parker.
1: I'm not your faithful sidekick. You called me over to look at that nest.
0: Right, faithful sidekick.
1: I am not.
0: Just let me get on with the story. So, Matthew and I walk up, and when I call Barrett's name, he tries to hide his Verminoids game under a small pile of leaves next to him. Check it out.
4: Hey, Barrett!
1: Oh! Hey! Hey, Matthew.
4: Hey.
0: I thought you were supposed to be trimming the hedge.
1: I am trimming it. Well, I'm scouting out the area first. You know, seeing what needs to get trimmed. What about you? Weren't you supposed to be doing something for Mom?
0: Cleaning the flower beds. I finished that a long time ago. Matthew and I are going into the woods to check out something really awesome.
1: Yeah, well, have fun with that.
0: You want to come see? It's really cool.
1: I'm busy.
0: With what? Scratching ant bites and playing Verminoids?
1: I'm not playing Verminoids. Who said I was playing Verminoids?
0: Well, I couldn't help but notice the concave indentations in your thumbs. About the size of the buttons on your game, I would think.
1: Yeah, well, my thumbs haven't puffed out since I was playing earlier. A lot earlier. Like, nowhere near to the present. And it takes thumbs a while to, repuff.
0: Yeah.
5: Wow, how did you even see that, Emily? I was still back at the ant-biting part.
0: Basic powers of observation. So, Barrett, you want to see what we found in the woods or not?
2: Hey, Barrett! Have you started trimming the hedge yet?
1: Yeah. I mean... No, actually. Emily wants to show me something in the woods. I'll be right back.
2: Okay, but make it quick. I really want that hedge trimmed today. And not today somewhere in the world. Today, my time.
1: That's an affirmative.
2: Thank you.
1: Now let's get out of here.
5: Well, I hope this is good. Like a crashed spaceship or a nest of radioactive snakes.
6: I think verminoids is warping your brain.
1: I wasn't playing verminoids!
6: The subconscious mind has a tendency to manipulate even casual conversation.
0: Huh? Quiet, you two. We're almost there. See it?
1: See what?
0: That raccoon's nest inside the log, just over there. It has baby raccoons in it. I think they're newborn.
5: Cool.
1: Where? All I see is an old French fry carton.
0: Don't get too close. Mother raccoons get very protective of their babies.
1: Is she even in there?
6: Probably. I'll bet she's deeper in the log, sleeping.
1: Sleeping? In the middle of the day?
6: Sure. They're nocturnal. They forage for food at night.
0: Well done, Matthew. I didn't know you were such an expert on raccoons.
6: Yeah, I know a little about a lot of things. Sometimes I can almost feel my brain flex.
1: All right. It's been lovely, really. But I think I ought to head back now and play, trim that hedge, or something. Thank you for the nature walk, Mr. and Mrs. Sherlock Einstein.
6: Sherlock Einstein? You are so confused. Which comes from...
1: It's not from playing verminoids, which I wasn't playing under the tree.
6: I was going to say that it comes from not studying at school.
1: Oh, right. Well, okay, so, bye-bye. So long. Thanks for the distraction. It's been, unbelievable. A real life changer.
6: Your brother is,
0: Yeah, I know. It was no surprise that when we returned to the backyard, the hedge still hadn't been trimmed. It was also no surprise to find Barret under the tree. What was a surprise was that he was pacing around and talking to himself.
6: I'm sorry, Em, but I think the cheese has finally slipped off your brother's cracker.
1: This can't be happening! This just can't be happening!
0: What's wrong, Barret?
1: Nothing. Not a thing!
6: You lost your verminoids game.
1: What? How do you know that? I mean, if I had been playing it in the first place, which I wasn't,
6: I noticed that your thumbs were repuffed.
0: Nicely observed. So, Barret, why don't you just own up to it? You were playing the game, and now you've lost it.
1: All right, fine. Yes, I admit it. I was playing verminoids. But when I came back from our little field trip, it was gone. Do you hear me? It's gone!
0: Calm down, Barret. Hand-operated computer games don't just disappear.
1: Do you know how long I've worked to get where I am on that game? Do you have any idea what it means to lose something so precious?
0: Okay, take it easy. Let's just look around for any clues about what happened. There used to be a lot of leaves here. Something disturbed the area.
1: It was me. I was tearing the place apart looking for my game.
0: Yeah, but look at the footprints in the dirt. Here and here. See? The prints have a star logo on the tread. Those are Starburst shoes. And if I'm not very much mistaken...
1: Let me look. Hey! Lego my foot!
6: Nope. No star in the bottom.
1: I could have told you that. Starburst shoes are very last season. Hey, wait a minute. You know who wears shoes like that?
2: Hey, Barret, Nelson Swanson was just over here looking for you. He said he had something to show you.
1: Nelson!
2: Funny thing, I couldn't help but notice that the hedges are, shall we say, untouched?
1: Oh, yeah. Sorry, Dad.
2: Uh-huh.
1: Don't worry, I'm on it.
2: You know, you're killing your day. If you just got the job done, you could get on with other things.
1: Yeah, I know, and I will, honest.
2: Okay, well, I'll see you a little later.
1: Nelson!
0: Wait just a minute, Barret. Don't jump to conclusions.
1: I don't have to jump. The conclusion is right there in front of my face. That shoe print. Nelson stole my verminoids game.
0: Just hold on, Barret. All we really have here is a shoe print. It's circumstantial evidence.
1: No, Emily. What you have here is a solved mystery. Excuse me.
0: Hey, where are you going?
1: I'm going to have a talk with Nelson.
0: He worries me when it gets like that. Matthew, you follow Barret and see where this Nelson lead goes. I'll stay here and go over the crime scene again.
6: Right. But don't solve the case without me.
0: I wouldn't dream of it.
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8: I have to submit my best articles to the Parliament press editors,
7: but another student's in the way.
9: The Parliament only has one reporter spot left, and Vaughn Hartman's after it.
7: And when a hallway incident starts rumors?
8: I heard Vaughn's a total bully. He pushed a girl down in the hallway yesterday.
5: That was me.
10: If Vaughn's banned from the middle school grounds, Zoe gets the position on the magazine.
7: Will the truth come to light? 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
5: Well, I'll be. If it isn't Nelson Swanson himself, laying in his dad's hammock as if he didn't have a care in the world. And what's that he's playing with?
6: Oh, hi, Barrett. Guess what?
5: Guess what? Yeah, I could do that. I'll guess that you're playing Verminoids.
1: Wait, Barrett, hold on.
6: Hi, Matthew. Look, I'm trying to vanquish a drool bat.
5: Oh, yes, I can see that. I vanquished a few in my lifetime. Vanquished quite a few, in fact.
6: That's why I was looking for you a little earlier.
5: I bet you were.
6: I wanted to ask you about power cells in Feswig's castle.
5: Like, maybe how to steal some?
6: Steal some?
5: Like you stole my Verminoids game?
6: Like I stole... What?
5: Like you stole my Verminoids game!
6: I stole your Verminoids game.
5: Yes!
6: Me!
5: Who else am I talking to?
6: Me?
5: Exactly!
11: This could go on for hours.
6: You're joking, right?
5: What? Joking? Nelson, do you think I don't have eyes in my head?
11: I'm sure there's a rational explanation for this. Nelson, where did you get this game?
6: According to Barrett, I stole it.
5: See? I told you so. Confession's good for the soul, Nelson. I'm proud of you for admitting that you have a problem. Now just give me back my game and I'll be on my way.
6: Barrett, you have to listen very carefully to what I'm about to say. Ready?
5: Go for it.
6: I did not steal your game. I bought it yesterday with money I earned doing yard work around the neighborhood.
5: Oh, boy. Here we go again. Man, this is so textbook. Denial, denial, denial. Shame is a prison, Nelson, and you are its inmate.
11: Nelson, can I see your game for just a second?
6: Sure.
5: Matthew, what are you doing?
11: When you first buy Verminoids, you have to log into their website and register a unique identification name that can't be changed. The login here is set for... Nelson Swanson. See? There's no doubt about it. This game is absolutely his.
5: Oh. I see. I forgot about that login thing.
6: Can I have my game back now?
11: Sure, Nelson. Here you go.
6: Thanks.
5: Well... You know, this should teach us all a very important lesson. Don't you think? Never, under any circumstances, jump to conclusions. It's a valuable tip for life. Yes, sir.
11: Okay, we're leaving now.
6: Good idea.
5: I can't believe you thought he was a thief.
11: Right. Let's go, oh great detective.
8: While Barrett made a fool of himself over at Nelson's, I stayed back to look over the scene. The most obvious thing was that the leaves that had been there in abundance earlier were now gone. But something else caught my eye.
11: Hi, Emily. Any luck?
8: Maybe. How about you guys?
11: Barrett?
5: I think I should probably just be quiet for a while.
8: Really? Nice work, Matthew.
11: Thanks. What are you looking at?
8: Ants.
11: Ants?
8: See the line of them down there? I think this is where the anthill was. I suspect it was under the leaves. The leaves that are now gone. You were bitten by ants earlier, right, Barrett?
11: You can just nod your head.
5: Mm-hmm.
8: And did you see the anthill?
11: I think you're going to have to answer out loud.
5: I didn't see any hill, but I sure felt some ants.
8: That's the point. There was an anthill here at the base of the tree, but look at the gouge marks around where it was.
11: This whole area looks like it was completely annihilated by something powerful and low to the ground. Something like...
5: A lawnmower!
8: More than likely.
5: Oh, no! But that means... Dad!
8: Wait, Barrett. He really didn't learn anything about jumping to conclusions, did he? We better hurry.
2: Well, I guess that just about does it.
1: Dad! Dad!
2: Oh, hey, Barrett. Son, I'm looking at my hedges and noticing that they're pretty much the same length and shape as they were this morning.
1: Yeah. Dad, sorry. I really am going to get around to it,
2: You need to get around to it now.
8: Hey, Dad.
2: Oh, hey, Matthew.
6: Hi, Mr. Jones.
1: I'll do the hedges, I promise. But, can I look in the lawnmower bag?
2: What? All right, now what's going on?
8: His Verminoids game is gone, Dad. He was playing it under the tree and...
1: Emily!
8: What?
2: Verminoids again. Well, I guess that works out well then.
1: Why?
2: Because you're banned from playing for a week.
1: What?
2: Shall we make it 2 weeks?
1: But, let's talk about this.
8: Barrett, there's no point in haggling over something you don't have. Can we open the mulching bag on the mower, Dad?
2: Why?
8: His game may be in there.
2: Really? You think I hit it with the lawnmower? Well, I'm sure I would have heard something.
8: Mind if we look, just in case?
2: Yeah, well, be my guest.
1: Oh, no! I can't look!
6: Then close your eyes, Barrett. This won't be pretty.
8: No. Nothing.
1: Nothing? Well, that's great! Right? Isn't that great?
8: Oh, wait a minute.
6: Hide your eyes again, Barrett.
8: What's this?
2: That is what's left of a yogurt cup.
1: Can I open my eyes yet?
6: You're good, Barrett. Yogurt cup.
2: Yeah, I've run over a few pieces of trash in the yard today. It's Mr. Farrell's dog again. I am going to have to talk to him about it. I also got what was left of that power bar I gave you earlier, Barrett.
1: Oh. Whew.
8: Wait a minute. I think I can solve part of this mystery.
6: Which part?
8: About the trash. It's probably not the neighbor's dog.
2: Well, why do you say that?
8: Didn't Mom say she found the trash knocked over earlier this morning?
2: She did.
8: And I happen to know that the Farrell's dog is a golden retriever. See? The teeth marks on this yogurt cup are too small for that dog.
6: Then...
8: It's our mama raccoon.
2: A raccoon? Well, that makes perfect sense.
1: Look, this is all good news for the mystery of our trash, but where's my game?
6: I know. Mama raccoon stole your game.
1: Really? Well, let's go get it.
8: Wait, no.
1: What now?
8: Raccoons forage at night, so your game went missing at the wrong time.
1: Then where is it? If Nelson didn't take it, or the lawnmower didn't eat it, did the ants carry it down inside their little anthill?
8: Probably not, but... That's it! The anthill! Guys, follow me back to the tree!
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7: 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We always love hearing from you.
1: What are you looking for? We've already searched everywhere under the tree.
8: I don't want to look under it. I want to look in it.
1: My video game climbed up that tree? Now you're getting silly.
8: No, look there.
2: Wait a minute, Emily. Yeah, I see what you're talking about.
1: It's a bird's nest. A big bird's nest.
2: Yeah, looks like a crow's nest to me. And they have been all over the place today.
1: Is it? I mean, that's great. So?
8: Barrett, you said you ate half of Dad's energy bar before you came outside, right?
1: Yeah, chocolate. Kind of messy, but I ate the whole thing.
8: And then you played Verminoids under this tree.
1: Yeah.
8: Now look what's left of the anthill. Those gouge marks. The lawnmower didn't do that. A crow did it. They like ants. And my guess is that the crow smelled the chocolate from your fingers that wound up on the game and
1: took it back to its nest.
8: Yes.
2: Look, he's up there. I can see him.
5: Crows can carry something that size?
6: Sure.
5: The crow probably thought it was a big nut or something.
6: That's right. Oh, wait a minute. Do you know what crows do with nuts?
5: Don't tell me he's up there eating my game.
6: Oh, it's worse than that. First, they try to crack them open with their beaks, and if that doesn't work, they fly really high and drop it onto something hard.
5: What? There it goes!
6: And it's got the game!
5: After it!
2: I am never going to get that hedge trimmed.
5: Where is he going?
6: The street. He's going to drop it on...
5: No!
6: The street.
5: Oops. My game!
6: Wait, Barrett, a car is coming.
5: It's Mom! Scott, Mom! My game!
6: Oh, this is bad.
3: Hey, everybody.
5: My game.
3: Wait, what's wrong? What happened? Did I hit something?
5: My game.
2: Oh, hey, honey.
3: Oh, what's going on here?
6: You ran over his Verminoid's game.
3: But what was it doing in the middle of the road?
6: It's a long story.
3: No, I don't understand. Simon!
2: Oh, don't ask me. My mind is reeling from all the practical lesson points I could give to Barrett right now.
6: You may want to let him get over his grief before you lay into him.
2: Yeah, maybe. Or maybe not.
5: While you're deciding, you might want to get him out of the middle of the road first.
2: Yeah, good idea.
5: My game.
2: Well, son, I don't think it's fixable.
5: They're not made to be dropped 30 feet.
6: But do you see how smart that crow was? I think it knew Mom was coming. They drop things under cars to help break them open.
3: Emily, honey, I don't think your brother is enjoying your appreciation of nature.
5: No. It's going to take me forever to get back to the level I was on.
2: Actually, it won't.
5: It won't?
2: No. Because you won't be getting another game. It has become way too important to you, Barrett. You've stalled, lied, falsely accused a friend, neglected your responsibilities. I think we're going to have to readjust your priorities. Now, about that hedge.
5: The hedge. Right, Dad. I'm on it.
2: Okay. But I will say that I am impressed, Emily. You did some excellent detective work today.
6: Thanks, Dad.
2: Oh, and you too, Matthew.
5: Yep, the regular Mr. and Mrs. Sherlock Einstein.
2: Hedge.
5: Go on.
6: And so ended my very first case, the one that began my career as Emily Jones' private investigator.
5: And our new company.
6: And our new company, the Jones and Parker Detective Agency. Mystery is our middle name.
5: Wait a minute, you just made that up.
6: Yeah, so?
5: But Mystery isn't our middle name. Technically, Detective is the middle name because it's in the middle of the name.
6: Well, we can't be the Jones and Parker Mystery Agency.
5: I didn't say we should. But if you're going to come up with a motto, you should at least talk it over with your partner.
6: Sidekick.
5: Partner?
6: Let it go, Matthew. Cue the theme music.
5: Whoa, we have theme music?
7: Let's hope we'll get to hear more mysteries featuring the Jones and Parker Detective Agency. And speaking of mysteries, I'm going to give you one to solve. Ready? What did you learn from today's show? Maybe it's a watched hedge never trims, or a video game in the hand is worth two in the bushes. Well, I think I'll let you investigate this one for yourself. But here's a clue. 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
22: You know, everyone likes a secret. If you're in a restaurant and maybe you're in a table next to some people you've never met before, and one of them says to the other, "I'm going to tell you a secret, and I don't want you to repeat it to anyone," what do? You lean in, right? You don't even know these people from Adam's house cat, but you want to hear the stinking secret. Well, listen, I have a secret I want to declare to you tonight. A secret that God himself shares with each of us. And it's a secret to having a full and meaningful life. It's the secret to knowing where you will go in the afterlife. In fact, it's the very secret of contentment. So here's what Paul wrote, and I'll read it to you from Philippians chapter 4. "I learned how to be content with whatever I have. I know how to live on almost nothing or with everything. I have learned the secret of living in every situation, whether it's with a full stomach or whether it is with little, because I can do everything through Christ who gives me strength." See, there it is. It's Christ you need in your life. You will find the contentment you've been seeking in life, not in what you have, but in who you know. You'll find that peace you've been looking for, but you must come to him and believe.
21: 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Already know God? Invite others to learn more about what it means to follow Jesus. 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
23: God bless you, and welcome to the Gospel of God's Grace, featuring the teaching and preaching ministry of Dr. Anthony Wayne Hurst Sr. This ministry exists to bring the light of the glorious gospel of Jesus Christ to a world that is in need of the Savior. And now, let's hear from Dr. Hurst.
0: God bless you, precious ones. I praise and bless the name of the Lord God Almighty, the one who sent his only begotten Son into the world to save a wretch like me. I praise him, for he alone is worthy. I couldn't save myself, so God sent someone to do it for me. And I rest on him, I lean on him, I trust him day by day and moment by moment. The Lord God is good, and I bless his name. His mercy endures forever. His love is deeper than the ocean and higher than the heavens. Ah, who is like the Lord? Let's look to the Lord. Father, we thank you tonight for this time that you have given us to be together. I do not know who's listening tonight. I do not know where they are on this planet. All I know is this, that you have filled me with your Spirit. And you have given me your word to preach and to teach. All I know. Lord, you have designated who you want to hear this or any other radio broadcast lifting up the name of the Lord Jesus Christ. You give that direction through your Spirit, O God. And I thank you. Now, Father, I pray the filling of your Spirit, that by the power of your Spirit, I might bring forth just a portion of the unsearchable riches of the Lord Jesus Christ, and that I might preach and teach tonight, as I will certainly wish that I had, on that day when I stand before the judgment seat of the Lord Jesus Christ, where I will give account for every thought, word, and deed done in this temple of the Holy Spirit, as will every believer who is listening tonight. Every last one of us will give an account before the Lord. I bless your name tonight, Lord, and I thank you for counting me worthy and putting me in the ministry, as the Apostle Paul said. And I bless you tonight, Lord.